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2: Here, high in the Black Hills of South Dakota, the granite faces of four American presidents stand in silent testimony to a nation's ideals, its struggles, its face. On this mountain, we see the visage of George Washington, Thomas Jefferson, Theodore Roosevelt, and Abraham Lincoln. But beyond their political achievements lies another dimension, how each engaged with God and the Bible as individuals, as leaders, as part of America's story. In this In Grace episode, as we commemorate America's semi-quincentennial, we will explore Mount Rushmore's four presidents' faith journeys and their statements about Scripture and how their beliefs shaped America's moral compass. Today, we're joined by four distinguished guests. Mike Pompeo, former Secretary of State under President Trump, and Dr. Ben Carson, who served as Secretary of Housing and Urban Development in the Trump administration. Tim Goodwin, a Republican member of the South Dakota House of Representatives representing Mount Rushmore, and historian Andrew Phipps. My grandson Charlie asked Secretary Pompeo the first question.
3: What's the secret to America's great heroes?
4: People like you and our Judeo-Christian family that makes America such a unique, special, wonderful place, and the privilege that we have to live in this blessed country is really special.
2: Good job, Charlie. What a great answer, Mr. Secretary. This is Representative Tim Goodwin, and you represent Mount Rushmore for
5: yes.
2: the state of South Dakota. So, South Dakota, how did this incredible monument, you know, they say national treasure. I know there was a movie about it, you know, an actual national treasure, but this is a national treasure. How did it end up in South Dakota?
5: Well, Gutzlund Borglum decided to carve the mountain. He's had other locations. I believe one was in Georgia. Huh. But this granite was just the right for everything. And so he decided to do it here.
2: How long did it take to carve Mount Rushmore?
5: It's unbelievable. He did the whole carving, you know, of the whole mountain in 14 years. Originally, it was planned to do it down to the waist. Huh. But they decided they were just going to do the faces.
2: George Washington is known as one of America's greatest presidents. He had strong faith and high respect for Scripture. As a young boy, he wrote out 110 maxims concerning good behavior and manners. These were known as his rules of civility, and he lived by them throughout his life, especially during his time as a military leader. On July 3, 1775, George Washington took command of the newly formed Continental Army. The Continental Congress chose one of its own members to organize the local militia groups and farmers into an army, hoping to defeat the world's greatest military power. To set the tone of what Washington expected from his troops, he said to them, "Every officer and man will endeavor so as to live and act as becomes a Christian soldier, defending the dearest rights and liberties of his country." He prohibited profanity and gambling, setting high moral standards for his troops. Earlier in the French and Indian War, he should have been killed in a battle. He credited God with sparing his life.
0: Dr. Ben Carson, it's great to see you, and I'm excited to talk to you about so many things. But number one, George Washington.
6: Well, the bulletproof Washington was a story that used to be in every history book, where he was a courier during the French and Indian War working for General Braddock. All the couriers were killed except him. He had two horses shot from beneath him, had four holes in his coat, bullet fragments in the hair, no injury whatsoever. You know, years later, he was back in that area, Monongahela in Pennsylvania, and one of the Indian chiefs who had been in that war, he was old now, but he said, please take me to see this man. I must see him. And they brought him to where Washington was. And he said, sir, I'm an expert marksman, and I shot you 17 times, and my men shot you. And pretty soon I told him to just stop wasting their bullets. And I just wanted to meet the man who was protected by the great spirit above, who will become the father of a great nation. That used to be in all of our history books.
7: That's incredible.
6: And then it became politically incorrect because God was injected into it. Some people say, it's just a coincidence. It's not a coincidence. But Washington had great faith, as did most of our founders. People try to say they were not really men of faith, and they were deists. They believed that there was a God, but they didn't do anything. Completely untrue if you read their records.
2: He told his brother, I now exist and appear in the land of the living by the miraculous care of Providence that protected me beyond all human expectation. I had four bullets through my coat and two horses shot from under me and yet escaped unhurt. He went on to lead the brand new country to win the Revolutionary War, then oversaw the creation of the United States Constitution. He is rightfully honored as the father of his country, and people said of him that he was first in war, first in peace, and first in the hearts of his countrymen. Washington acknowledged, I have only been an instrument in the hands of Providence. For Washington, the connection between faith and leadership appears in his humility, his repeated references to divine guidance and gratitude, a legacy of faith in the public square.
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2: Thomas Jefferson, the third president and architect of the Declaration of Independence, held a far more complex and nuanced relationship with God and the Bible. Jefferson believed in a creator or supreme being, but some say he rejected key Christian doctrines such as the divinity of Jesus, the resurrection, and many biblical miracles. One such critic used the following 6-word quote of Jefferson telling his nephew, "Question with boldness the existence of God." However, in the fuller context, Jefferson was explaining that if someone was willing, with an open mind, to question with boldness the existence of God, that he would end up proving beyond a doubt that there truly was a God. Secular authors often write with a slant against God, and that's why it's important to do our own research. Now let's hear what historian Andrew Phipps has to say about Thomas Jefferson.
9: Jefferson was no doubt a genius. I often think of the story that John Kennedy said when he had a reception in the White House, Pastor, and there were very distinguished guests there, literary figures, people from all walks of life, and he said, never has there been so much talent assembled in the White House since Jefferson dined alone? And no doubt about it, Jefferson had, he was very eloquent with words. He didn't think he was a very good speaker, and he didn't want to give the State of the Union in person. That wasn't resumed until Woodrow Wilson. But he would write a letter, and of course, he, in all of his achievements, he designed his own home at Monticello, the University of Virginia, and, of course, being the first Secretary of State, second Vice President, third President, the thing that he wanted to be remembered for was the author of the Declaration of Independence.
7: Wow.
6: Thomas Jefferson was truly a scholar, had thousands of books. I think he read them all, too. I mean, he was an intellectual giant. And it was so important for them to look at what had failed in past societies, because they didn't want to repeat those mistakes. They wanted to embark on a whole new adventure in a way that would give people personal freedom.
2: Another thing about Jefferson, those modern scholars love repeating, is about the so-called Jefferson Bible. As his own private project, Jefferson compiled the moral teachings of Jesus. But the critics say that he omitted the miracles, the virgin birth, and the resurrection. The truth is, he actually included Jesus raising the dead, healing the sick, casting out demons, and calling himself the Son of God, and speaking of his second coming. Jefferson's story reminds us that leaders wrestle with faith in different ways. But President Thomas Jefferson did honor the Bible and Jesus, helping form a moral nation. Abraham Lincoln, the 16th president, led the United States through its most divided and bloody chapter, the Civil War. His theology is subtle, marked by increasing dependence on God in the context of national crisis. Lincoln said, "It is the duty of nations as well as men to recognize the truth announced in Holy Scripture and proven by all of history that those nations only are blessed whose God is the Lord." Another amazing quote of Lincoln is this: "My concern is not whether God is on our side. My great concern is to be on God's side, for God is always right."
9: Lincoln was no doubt a genius. For example, when he gave the Gettysburg Address, it only had 267 words in it. And you know, when he concluded that this nation under God shall have a new birth of freedom, and that government of the people, by the people, for the people, shall not perish from the earth. What a statement.
6: Abraham Lincoln, of course, we know, was a man of enormous courage, because he was presiding over a country that was perhaps even more divided than we are today. But, you know, when you're in that kind of a situation, you expose yourself to great danger.
2: Nothing can compare to Lincoln's famous speech delivered only 5 weeks before his assassination. This was his second inaugural address, and in it Lincoln quoted Psalm 19:9. "The judgments of the Lord are true and righteous altogether." In this amazing speech, Lincoln quotes from the Bible 4 times and mentions God 14 times and summons prayer 3 times. Lincoln's conclusion echoed the teachings of Christ, calling the nation to forgive our enemies, care for the needy, and seek peace. As one author said of him, Lincoln not only knew his Bible, but he also lived in it and was led by it. We can only pray the same for the presidents to come. Theodore Roosevelt, the 26th president, combined the public role of bold leadership with outspoken faith and frequent references to Scripture. In one address, he reflected, After a week on perplexing problems and in heated contests, it does so rest my soul to come into

0: societal foundation. He saw scripture as integral to the American experiment. Faith, character, duty, intertwined.
1: Teddy Roosevelt's the best of them all. In fact, I was surprised. I read something about him the other day in his last election. He got beat. I thought, who would vote against Teddy Roosevelt? But he didn't win his last election.
2: Yeah.
1: And yet he's on Mount Rushmore. But no, he was something else. A Medal of Honor winner, a great leader, and was really into the outdoors and came out here to North Dakota and here and started some of the state parks and that. And he was kind of the original author of taking state parks and making them so they'll always be around for generations to enjoy them.
3: Teddy Roosevelt and his Rough Riders, they were the epitome of let's get the job done. Let's not sit around and talk about it. I identify with him because he has a surgical approach. Mm. You know, the internists, they sit around, they talk about it for 6 years. And the surgeon says, if in doubt, cut it out.
0: Some of President Theodore Roosevelt's most interesting quotes are as follows. Almost every man who has by his life work added to the sum of human achievement of which the race is proud, of which our people are proud, almost every such man has based his life work largely upon the teachings of the Bible. It is then fitting that the president responsible for preserving so many of America's national parks, that he is carved here in the Black Hills of South Dakota. And so is with America's faith history, immortalized in the words and actions of four men, and carved into the very fabric of our exceptional nation.
2: Those men and so many others, you know, God used, and we have that foundation, and that is our history. You might not hear about it, but now people have, because yeah. you do know your history.
3: Well, you know, one of the things that Marxists always do when they're trying to take over a society is they obliterate or rewrite the history.
2: Mm-hmm.
3: And because people who don't know their history are very unlikely to be patriots and loyal. And those are easy people to manipulate. It's really time for those on the right side of these issues to speak up.
2: So what's the solution for America to regain?
1: I think we go back to our basic founding fathers' principles and their basic Christian ethics, and we can't go wrong.
0: As we stand beneath the faces on Mount Rushmore on America's 250th birthday, we are invited not just to remember the men, but to ask, what will be the moral and spiritual foundations of our nation today? Because the rock-solid foundation of our nation begins in the heart of its citizens and under the hand of Almighty God. Let me end with this. We are sinners. Yes, this is a great nation, but we have all failed. We've all sinned. And that's the problem. But there's good news. There's hope. There's a gospel message. And the gospel is that God came into this world to redeem us in the person and work of Jesus. God in flesh. He was like us in every way, except he never sinned. He was perfect. But he died for our sins on a cross. And that cross today stands as a monument to how much God loves us. And as when you put your faith in him, the Bible says that you are given at that very moment of faith, everlasting life. And that is the good news of grace. And that's the message that will really help the United States of America gain another 250 years. May God richly bless you and your family. And I hope this patriotic day is something that you will remember and you will be inspired by.
4: 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In their powerful new book, The Spiritual War Against Israel, Pastor Jim Scudder and Dr. Phil Stringer explore what

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15: If we submit to authority, we also make a positive statement about the very core message of Christianity and the essentially supernatural nature of what it means to be a Christian. 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
16: Welcome to the God-Centered Life with Josh Moody Weekend Edition. 1 Peter chapter 2, verses 13 through 17. This is part two in a series we're calling The Apostle of Hope. Josh Moody is senior pastor of College Church in Wheaton, Illinois, and I'm Tubba Steed. Thanks for letting us spend some time with you today around God's Word. So we're back into part two of our discussion of submission, and we left off stating that we should honor the king. Now, that seems to be a tall order these days in our political world and even, sadly to say, within the church.
17: Yeah, I mean, it's hard, isn't it? But we are to submit to every human authority for the Lord's sake. We're to live as free people, but not use our freedoms to cover up for evil. And Christians are to be those who are submissive to human authorities. And as we saw last week, render to Caesar what is Caesar and to God what is God's. It doesn't mean being naive. We can obviously exercise in democracies our democratic right to vote and to campaign for the person that we believe is the right person to be in office. But this kind of sneering and demeaning and, frankly, anger and even more frankly, hate of the opposition is not Christian love, is it? It just isn't. And we're to love those even if they are our enemies. And so, yes, honor the king.
16: Interesting and relevant conversation. Let's get to it. 1 Peter chapter 2. Here's Josh.
18: It's interesting the kind of words that we use and that kind of have cash value in our culture, and other sorts of words that if we did use them would immediately raise heckles and create turbulence. One of those kind of words we're going to look at this morning, and it's the word submit. It's 1 Peter chapter 2. Well, this morning, what I want us to see is simply this, that submission, when rightly understood, is actually not a bad thing, but a very, very good thing. So the main point this morning from this passage is simply this, submit to authority. That's the main point. That's what Peter's saying. But then he also gives two reasons why that kind of flow throughout the passage. First, submit to authority because of witness. It's going to create a muzzle for attacks on the gospel, and so generate yet more positive witness. Now, how's that? Well, here are the ways that Peter explains how that is. One, recognize the created order. This is the beginning of verse 13. So recognize the created order. Two, keep the balance between freedom and service. This is verse 16, if you can see that. Three, honor everyone appropriately. Honor everyone appropriately. So this is verse 17. So that's what he's saying first, isn't it? Submit to authority because of witness. But there's a deeper reason, too, that Peter gives. And this is not just so that it can silence the critics. Though that is very important. So those critics who say that Christianity is only for good-for-nothings, who spoil all the fun for the rest of us. But not only that, if we submit to authority, we also make a positive statement about the very core message of Christianity It's not just silencing the critics, it's also speaking something too. A positive statement about the very core message of Christianity and the essentially supernatural nature of what it means to be a Christian. So submit to authority because a witness, first, but then also, finally and second, submit to authority because of Christ. Now this is from verse 18 to verse 25. It contains this long second half of the passage. It contains actually some of the most profound statements about the nature of the gospel in the whole Bible. So we won't plumb all its depths, I'm sure. At his heart, though, is the rationale that this is giving for submission. Peter talks about submission in relation to slavery, which we'll think about in a moment. Then he talks about Christ and his submission and how that is at the heart of the gospel, you see. And then the bridging comment between those two things, which is what this section is about, is verse 21. To this, amazing thing to say, to this, that is the submission to this particular form of authority. To this, you were called because Christ suffered for you, leaving you an example that you should follow in his footsteps. So he is saying, submit to authority because of Christ. And he explains here what that means and what that does. What that means, which Peter explains from verse 18 to verse 20. It means two things. It means submitting even in the most difficult of circumstances. Now, the slaves that Peter has in mind were domestic or house slaves. That's the word that he's using. These were not galley slaves, you know, the guys rowing with a whip cracking. They weren't those. They were house slaves. But even a house slave was a slave, and a slave is at the whim of an evil master. I guess for us this morning, it's just important to realize that household ancient slaves in the ancient world were very different from the antebellum slavery with which we are so familiar from stories and movies and all that kind of thing. This kind of slavery was very, very different from that. Slaves in the ancient world and the Roman society could get their freedom. They could earn their freedom. That's a big difference. Here's another difference. Often, if you went actually to see a doctor, a physician in the ancient world, the physician, likely as not, would be a slave. They were a kind of, at times, a kind of professional class, almost. Not entirely. They're still slaves, don't get me wrong. I'm not approving of it. I'm just saying it's very, very different. Just more benign than we find it easy to imagine. But Peter understands that being a slave of a bad master was, nonetheless, an intolerable situation. Of course, it must have been. So even in the worst of circumstances. And so, nonetheless, he calls on the household slaves still to submit. Now, this is not just, hey, keep in your place, don't get uppity. Why do I say that? Because, actually, most moral lists of codes of behavior had nothing at all to say to slaves at the time. Because slaves were not considered as having any moral responsibility. They were slaves. And so for Peter to actually address slaves here, he is telling them that they are human beings, they're made in the image of God, what's more, they're made in the image of Christ. And so they have responsibility for their actions. It's a very radical thing to even have this list of moral codes here addressed to slaves. So submit to authority because of Christ, and what that means is submitting even in the most difficult of situations. Or what would that mean today? Well, today it might mean bearing up under the strain of being in the military with someone above you in the line of command who, frankly, is a real piece of work. It might mean, different kind of realm, but still can be tough. It might mean bearing up under the strain of having a professor who, frankly, just doesn't see your potential and is keeping you down or maneuvering around so you don't get ahead. That can be pretty tough. It might mean bearing up under the strain of having a boss who is, frankly, crooked. And, of course, you're not going to do anything crooked, but he's messing around, and maybe you need to move out at some point, balancing freedom of service, but that can be a strain of how you deal with someone who's harsh. And actually, harsh here has a sense of crooked. That's part of what it means.
13: 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But first, a reminder that you're listening to The God-Centered Life with Josh Moody. This is the weekend edition. There's also a daily edition, digging into different portions of God's Word. 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GodCenteredLife.org. Back into 1 Peter now. Here's Josh.
18: Again, this bit here is extremely profound, and we won't plumb all its depths, but the other thing that it means is commendation from God. Peter obviously means to emphasize this, because he says this twice in verse 19 and verse 20. He says that if we bear up under an unjust master for doing what is right, unjust master doing what is right, then this is commendable, verse 19, and commendable before God, verse 20. You see, the word translated commendable is the word sometimes translated grace. Now, commendable is a perfectly good translation. I'm not trying to say, hey, they got it wrong. It's a perfectly good translation. And I think what Peter has in mind here is saying that if we bear up under the harsh treatment of a bad master, he's trying to underline it, this is not a sign that God does not favor us anymore. That's so important, because that's what we're tempted to think, isn't it? Why are bad things happening to good Christian people, right? Peter's saying, this is not a sign that God does not favor us. This is actually, which is the whole sense of grace and commendation, this is why I'm saying those kind of things kind of go together as two sides of the coin and the meaning of the word here. This actually is a sign that God does favor us. It's pretty deep, isn't it? I mean, why? Well, now we come to the other matter he's explaining in terms of this submit to authority because of Christ. What that means is that it means submission even the most difficult of circumstances, and that when that causes difficulties for us, even though we are doing the right thing, that means we are actually under the favor of God. Well, why is that? Well, submit to authority because of Christ, and so he explains what that means, but then also he explains what that does. What it does is it makes us in the pattern of Jesus. Is that amazing? To this you were called. Perhaps some of the most extraordinary words in the Bible, I think. To this you were called. Called to what? Well, he's explained that in terms of what it means. Submission in even the most difficult of circumstances, if causing trouble for us when doing right, a sign of God's favor. To this you were called because Christ suffered for you, leaving you an example that you should follow in his steps. Example there means to write under in the way that a child writes under the ABC letters as it is trying to learn to write. There's the copy. Going to try and get my A right. It's a copy, a template. Christ has written above the language of the meaning of suffering. Right at the heart of the gospel, it's redemptive. He's written above the language of the meaning of suffering. And we, at this point and in these ways, of these qualifications we talked about in terms of what it means, not for doing wrong, for doing right, we are writing underneath it, copying his letters. It's amazing, isn't it? So what that does, this unjust suffering in submission to a poor master for doing what is right, is it makes us, of course, not the redemptive force. I mean, that's Jesus, isn't it? There's only one redeemer, and that is the God-man Christ Jesus, right? It doesn't make us, you know, be a redemptive force, no. But it makes us an echo of the Redeemer. We submit to authority because of witness, but then also, more profoundly, because of Christ. we start to repeat the language of God's redemptive script in our very own existence and being. So he goes on, doesn't he? Immediately, he committed no sin. Here's the copy. And no deceit was found in his mouth. When they hurled their insults at him, he did not retaliate. When he suffered, he made no threats. Instead, he entrusted himself to him who judges justly. He himself bore our sins. Here's the copy. He himself bore our sins in his body on the tree, so that we might die to sins and live for righteousness. By his wounds you've been healed. For you were like sheep going astray, but now you've returned to the shepherd and overseer of your souls. The redemptive language of God. God in Christ took our place and died for us. This, as theologians like to call it, this substitutionary atonement. This hope, even in the worst situations, this gospel, this suffering shepherd, this overseer of our souls, Christ. Now, as Christians, the language through these things, through the power of the practice of submission in difficult situations, this, now as Christians, the language is written in our souls. The suffering becomes a grace to us, the commendation of God. For it is the pattern, the example, the template, the copywriting that we are to follow and so communicate in our own persons the mystery of the suffering God who came to die for us. I don't know whether you've ever had to learn a foreign language. Some people find it relatively easy, but for most of us it's pretty tough, isn't it? Especially when the script is different. You have to take that pen, don't you, and over again write the letters under the copy until you begin to recognize them more easily. In the end, you can write them reasonably clearly. I don't know whether you've done that. Perhaps you have, or perhaps you even remember learning to write your ABCs as a child. Perhaps you can see in your mind the perfect script above of the teacher and then your shaky letters underneath. How did you learn? It takes practice. It takes time. And of course, if we're to communicate, we have to learn the language, don't we? Now, of course, Christians, I think, are never to ask for suffering, nor seek it. Certainly, they are not to make a rod for their back with their words or their deeds. But for the Christian, when suffering comes unasked and unsought and undeserved, why, Peter says, then we have a special opportunity. We can wrestle. We can struggle. We can writhe under the beating, as it were. Or we can, as the Puritans used to put it, we can kiss the rod. We can see in this ABC of suffering our special opportunity to echo the redemptive purpose of God. To, as it were, forward the email of the gospel that we have received through our submissive response to the difficulty and pain. And my guess is that it's at moments like these, and this is why it is so powerful, it's at moments like these that people discover who we really are. Folks say, don't they, that economic activity is a prediction of commitment. Put your money where your mouth is, as it were. Economic activity. All right, but even more so, much more so, it is a predictor of who we really are, is our response to unjust suffering. That'll tell. Everyone will notice. So to submit to authority because of Christ. For that means that even in the most difficult of circumstances, we are under the favor of God. And what that does is it communicates the language of the heart of the gospel, God's redemption through the suffering of the God-man Jesus Christ. And it helps others see that embodied in your life and your words and your testimony today, not a couple of thousand years ago. Because of witness. But it also writes that language of our redemption, God's favor and grace, in our own souls, not just for witness, but in us. That language is written as we copy the template deeper and deeper and deeper. I'm reminded, I don't know why I'm thinking of C.S. Lewis this week, but anyway, there it is. I'm reminded of a story of C.S. Lewis about, I think it was Eustace, when he first appears in his books. And Eustace was a bitter and very difficult boy, wasn't he, if you remember. He had very harsh thoughts towards other people. And in fact, in the story, his greedy thoughts turned him literally into a dragon. And then he met Aslan, the lion who is Lewis's Christ figure. And Aslan offers to take the dragon hide off from Eustace. But he tells him that it will hurt. Eustace agrees. He doesn't want to be a dragon. I mean, who would, you know? And the lion's, Lewis describes it wonderfully, the lion's great claw digs deep into his flesh of pride and greed, with pain unbearable. And deep, deep, deeper it goes. Each layer is peeled back like a bloody, endless onion, I think. Until finally, inside, there stands Eustace. The real Eustace. The Eustace as he was always meant to be. Clean, pure, the words of the gospel justified, redeemed, grace of God upon him. And my brothers and sisters, friends who are considering the claim of Christ upon your life, all this is because of submission and the practice of it, even in the face of difficulty. It is not just the created order of things, it is also God's redemptive means for us as we submit to his terrible claws. God's redemptive means for us to peel back the hide of our stubborn flesh and reveal the person he always wanted us to be. So may we have then God's grace to submit to his way.
19: That's Josh Moody, and this is the God-Centered Life. Josh, I'm picking up a macro truth from the session that I feel can be useful in a lot of ways. Quoting you, submitting to authority makes us in the pattern of Jesus. Now, just for clarification, you're talking about Jesus submitting to the destiny, his destiny of the cross, the will of the Father, that kind of submission?
17: Yeah, thy will, not my will be done, as he prayed, submitting to the Father. It's in the very nature of Christ that he submitted to the Father, and yet he's equal with the Father.
19: And so in a pursuit of Christ-likeness, we're going to include the concept of submission?
17: Yes. Our idea of submission is that it demeans us and makes us unequal. That isn't a biblical idea of submission. When we submit to someone, we're not saying we're less than you. We're saying that you have a different God-given role.
19: Makes us in the pattern of Jesus. Interesting. Fresh take there. Thanks for that, Josh.
13: So many varied opinions, and as we've hinted at throughout this study, so much emotion about authority, and especially political authority. And yet here we are celebrating 250 years of this country, founded in part out of a desire, a drive, if you will, for religious freedom. Yes, we have strife. Yes, there is division, but God has allowed those of us here in the States to experience religious freedoms not found in other places. As you celebrate this week, and our prayer is that God will be at the center of your hopes for the future and praised for His provision in your life and in the lives of those celebrating with you. Happy 4th of July. Next time we get together, we'll just skip that part.
15: In our natural selves, talking of the race of preacher, people like us would tend to avoid these kind of passages and talking about these kind of things just because, like anyone else, we want to keep everyone happy. And it's pretty difficult to do so from this passage.
13: Actually, we won't skip that part. 1 Peter chapter 3 in focus when we get together next time. 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
2: 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I'm Dot Morris. Coming up next, it's an encore of this weekend's Open Line, a special July 4th mailbag edition. 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
20: 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I turned off the mower. I said, hey, man, what's up? 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
20: That he's been wanting to ask me, and I almost missed it because I was more concerned about the yard than being a good neighbor. 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
22: 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God, how can we love them? How can we serve them? It makes a difference.
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5: The mailbag questions have piled up, so we're going to empty the inbox today. 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Also, you can join me, joining me is the person I turn to when I have a question about the Scriptures, my favorite Bible study partner, Eva Radelnik. Hi, Eva.
6: Hey, Michael.
5: I'm so glad you're here. Welcome, Eva. I'm so glad you're here. Also joining us is the producer of Open Line, the person who makes everything happen, the one who put the mailbag together in the first place today, Tricia McMillan. I'm glad you're here, Trish.
6: Me too. Glad to be here.
5: Yeah, it's a fun time. This is our little favorite Bible study group, but you've got the questions, and I know you always have more questions.
6: So, I do.
5: That's great. Well, I'm so glad, but I have questions for you too. You know, we are celebrating a couple of anniversaries right now. The first anniversary, today, when you listen to this program, it's the 250th anniversary of the United States of America. It's Independence Day, and of course, from 1776 to 2026, 250 years. So it's a big celebration. The funny part for me is that I remember the 200th anniversary that's celebration.
6: Right.
5: So I was just wondering, what are you feeling these days? What are we celebrating at this 250th anniversary? I'll start with you, Trish.
6: Oh.
5: What's your big celebration?
6: Oh man, I think it's interesting to see people and honestly, clothing lines even that are getting on board, which, because it's almost like, well, if you don't get on board, you're missing out. Like, mm-hmm. This is your big opportunity to celebrate, because it's one of those big marked years, you know, with the mm-hmm. either the 50s and the 100s and that kind of a thing.
5: Right.
6: I think I'm just very thankful for the freedom that we have to worship God. Like, I look at persecution in other countries, and I'm just very thankful for those freedoms that we have, mm-hmm. That we're able to do that.
5: Yeah. And I always feel like freedom is that people would like to take it away, but the Constitution preserves us. And I think that's so important. I'm so grateful that there is that protection. I'm with you about our freedom, especially freedom of faith. I think that's so important. Eva, what's your celebration about on this 250th anniversary of the United States of America?
7: I just am it was a memorable time for the 200th anniversary. I can't believe it's 250 already. But not only I think am I feeling the celebration for the privileges that we have of freedom of worship in our country? I'm also very happy about the freedom of learning that we have in our country, and the freedom that everybody has to get an education, to learn to read, mm-hmm. to cast their vote. It's it's exciting that the country is in many respects falling in line with what the Bible has to say mm-hmm. about the value of each person mm-hmm. and how we are all united. There is only one race, and that is the human race, and we are called to love one another.
8: Many diverse peoples.
7: Only one race.
8: That's true in Scripture. But I think it's one of the things I love about Scripture, too, and that's reflected here in America. In Scripture, diversity, you know, every nation, tribe, and tongue, and we'll be worshiping him in the future, in the millennium, and in our worship in the new creation. That's really true, and I'm really celebrating that. But also here in America, there's a great deal of pluralism. And, you know, sometimes people get worked up. They think that pluralism is bad. I think that's one of the great things about America, people who are given the freedom to worship as they saw fit. And this is important because relativism says that there's no such thing as truth. But that's not what we're talking about. It's not saying that we don't believe in one truth. I believe there's only one truth. The Scriptures reveal it. I believe there's only one way to God. However, I don't believe that needs to be imposed on anyone. People need to come to that conviction on their own. And that's why we have pluralism here in America. Let's see if I can remember how it says it. I think that basically relativism says there is no truth, and pluralism says you need to find truth as you see fit, and that's one of the things America gives people the opportunity to have, and I'm really, really grateful for that. And so that's actually my great celebration here, is that when I think about coming to the United States, my parents were first-generation immigrants. They came out of the Nazi Holocaust and came here because of the freedom and protections that America gave to all people. And I was raised with that. It's why I love America so much. It's because it has provided a place of safety and protection for Jewish people. And, you know, I'm a little nervous these days because there seems to be growing hatred of Jewish people in our culture. But the Constitution and the principles of our nation protect us, and I'm really grateful for that. So there's another anniversary that we're celebrating, and I'm going to turn to you, Tricia. It's 100 years of Moody Radio.
6: Yes, another one of those big milestone moments.
8: Yeah. Now, think about this. I wasn't there at the beginning, although everyone thinks I was.
6: You don't remember this one.
8: No, I don't remember that one when it started, but I'm sure it's a big deal because Moody Radio was innovative. You know, people were saying don't use radio because of the prince of the power of the air. Satan controls the airwaves, and so it's wrong. Moody didn't believe that. We believe that there's the prince of the power of the air. That's true. But we could use the airwaves to promote the good news and not be afraid of that, to be innovative. It was an innovation to have Bible-based, faith-based radio in 1926, don't you think?
6: Yeah. So July 28th, 1926, Moody Radio went on the air for the first time, not as Moody Radio as we know it now, but the station in Chicago, WMBI, which I believe had different call letters, but like...
8: Yeah, they had to take some time to get those call letters changed.
6: As a ministry of Moody Bible Institute, went on the air, broadcasted the gospel for the first time in 1926, and then we've been kind of growing ever since and sharing the gospel across the airwaves and now across social media and across streaming and podcast and digital media and all of these other ways that the gospel is going to continue to get out.
8: Mm-hmm. So when I came to Moody as a student more than 50 years ago, which is hard to believe, I remember I'd never been to the school. You know, parents often take their kids to visit a school before they decide to go there. Not so with me. I just kind of showed up. I applied, came to Chicago, never had been to Chicago. I came from New York. I came to the small town of Chicago. And I grabbed a cab at O'Hare Airport and said, Moody Bible Institute. And they said, he said, where, you know, which, where it is? And I said, yeah, it's someplace on LaSalle. He said, oh, that one. Because I think he was trying to figure out, did I mean Moody Church or Moody Bible Institute? Mm. So we came down here, and I remember pulling up on LaSalle Street by the main arch entrance. And as we drove up to that area, there was Kroll Hall. At the top of it, there were the large neon letters WMBI on top of Kroll Hall. It's no longer there.
7: That was exciting.
8: It was so exciting. But here's the thing. I had no idea, really, there was a WMBI at the time. That was something I learned right away when we got to Moody. So it was exciting to see those flashing. That, I don't know if it was flashing, but it was a large neon letters of WMBI. And I thought, oh, there's a big radio station here, too. I didn't realize that. So that was kind of fun.
6: So I will say, if someone is interested in learning more, I have this linked on our website, but you can go to moodyradio.org/100 and then years. 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So you can check that out.
8: You can actually learn about Donald Cole, who was radio pastor on Moody Radio.
7: Yeah, and
8: had
7: Trish,
8: the program
7: you knew
8: as
7: him
8: the
7: too.
8: Pastor, and then he was the host of Open Line. And Trish, you were the producer.
6: I was the producer for that iteration of Open Line as well for several years.
8: Yeah.
6: And got to work with him as he answered Bible questions on weeknights, on Monday and Thursday weeknights. And then went off the air for a few years, came back 4 years later with you on Saturday mornings. And now we are actually on Saturday mornings, and then it's re-aired on Sunday evenings, which is kind of a fun thing.
8: It's a weekend program now, not just a Saturday program.
6: Right.
8: So glad for that. So, well, anyway, let's do this. Let's take a break here.
6: Okay.
8: We come back, we'll get the mailbag open, and we'll start discussing the questions that people sent in.
6: Thanks for
8: putting that together. That was Tricia McMillan. Eva Rydelnik's here as well. I'm Michael Rydelnik. Stay with us. We're going to answer your questions on this special mailbag Independence Day edition of Open Line.

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2: What do you do when you don't have clear reception? 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That's what I do. Because you understand that sometimes in order to hear clearly and have clear reception, you have to change positions. You have to get out of the place that you're at and get into a new place in order to hear. That if you have a lack of clarity in your reception, that maybe God is asking you to get out of the position that you're at, a position of pride, unforgiveness, a position of delayed obedience, a position of anger, something that's clouding your ability to hear God clearly. Get out of your cave and into a place where you can hear the voice of God.
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3: I'm Miriam Neff with New Beginnings. Let's talk about the consumer church phenomenon. It's easy to show up and take it in. Do I like what I hear? Is there a personal profit? Is it what I want today? Like going to the mall or a movie, it's all about me. Some things don't change. Humanoids were like that in Jesus' day. Chuck Colson addressed this specifically with these direct words. I don't think the job of the church is to make people happy. It is to make them holy. I need to be challenged to care for the powerless and voiceless, like widows and orphans. I need to be challenged to protect and provide for those who can't do those things for themselves, like the disabled, the ill, the aged, forgotten one. Happy assignments? No, but holy ones.
4: This feature at widowconnection.com.
0: Everyone has questions about God, the Bible, and living out our faith. 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It's a special holiday weekend, all mailbag edition of OpenLine. Joining me today is Eva Rydelnik and Tricia McMillan. And I'm Mike Rydelnik. And please, no phone calls today. It's all mailbag all the time. We're clearing the spindle. So, Tricia, you've put the mailbag together.
5: Yes.
0: What have you got for us there?
5: Oh, we have lots of great questions today. Yeah. And so our first question, well, this first section of questions kind of is around the Bible or Bible study kind of questions. Mm-hmm. And so our first question is from Jane in Virginia, who listens to WMBW and says, my 13-year-old grandson would like a new Bible that is not a kid one. Do you have any recommendations?
0: Well, I think that the best answer would be to get a Bible translation that's easy to understand. Now, Eva had one that she used all the time when she did youth ministry. Which, what was the one you used then?
6: Oh, we used to do the Living Bible quite a bit back in the old days when I was working with Youth for Christ. And that was, you know, and it's an actual translation. It's not just a paraphrase.
0: Well,
6: and
0: the New Living Translation.
6: Yeah, the New Living Translation is an actual translation. It's not just a paraphrase.
0: That's a really good one. I happen to like, as you know, I use the Holman CSB, and I use the original one, but it's now been updated a little bit. I think I found that it had something like 5% difference in
6: very little, actually.
0: Yeah, but the Holman CSB is very easy to understand. It's a good translation, and I think if I were to pick a translation for someone, I would pick the Holman CSB. Although the New Living is really easy to understand, and that's what I would recommend, either one of those two.
5: Yep, and I'll say too, they make study Bibles that are geared for youth that just give you some extra information, but they aren't like a dumbed down version of the Bible, but they just give extra notes. Like even just a regular study Bible will do that, where it just gives you, may give you some insights into who was this written to and some like introduction to each book that can be helpful that I think adults would use as well. So you may see like even a youth study Bible.
0: Yeah.
6: Right.
5: That may be something that is still written not for little kids.
0: It's the same text.
5: It's the same Bible text, but the notes will be geared for a teenager, that those may be helpful for your grandson too.
0: Yeah.
5: Where the Bible itself, the text of the scripture is the same, but the notes will be geared more for his age so that it would help him understand that a little better.
0: Yeah. I think they'll find that your grandson would find that really helpful. So.
5: Yeah, and a lot of times you can find kind of what a page looks like on the internet now at the different online bookstores, or if you can go to a bookstore where you can flip through it and see those, that's really helpful to do.
0: Yeah,
5: all right.
0: I agree. Now, let me ask you this, Tricia. You have kids.
5: I do have
0: kids. Our kids are grown up. And, you know, we had a special youth edition.
6: We
0: gave our boys, but they're not utes anymore.
6: And they probably don't even have those same ones after all these years.
0: Yeah. So do you have any special one that you've used?
5: You know, I think our church gives out Bibles. Mm-hmm. And so they will do like but it's just an English standard version. So the ESV version of the Bible that is kind of geared more for the kids. I don't think it's a full study Bible, but it does have some study notes, some minimal study notes on it. For the younger kids, they'll do the Following Jesus Bible. And so my kids have both of those that they've gotten. But they're both just the ESV text.
6: Right. Which is a good text.
0: It's a good text too.
5: Yeah. And so it's just the extra notes that are in there that help them understand it a little better.
0: Right. It's good.
5: Yeah.
0: Okay.
5: All right. Our next question is from Ed in British Columbia. It seems that as I read the Bible, I don't get much out of it. I pray before I read, but I find that my mind tends to drift off and I get distracted by things totally unrelated to what I'm reading. And it's very discouraging, especially given that I feel like I have more days behind me than I do ahead of me. What encouragement would you give?

0: something that happened with me.
1: Mm-hmm.
0: When I first came to know the Lord, I was in a, the man who sort of became an adopted dad for me and a discipler. He asked me what I was reading. We were on a trip together. And he said, what are you reading these days? And I said, Romans. And he said, well, what are you learning? And I said, nothing. I get distracted. And so what he, we were in a driving across the Pennsylvania Turnpike. I remember it. And he made me, he said, okay, read the first paragraph of Romans 1. And we did.
1: Yeah, so he's driving, you're reading?
0: Yeah, I'm reading.
2: And then you're reading this out loud?
0: Out loud.
2: Okay.
0: Then he said, paraphrase that. What does he say in that first paragraph? Give me a paraphrase. And so I had to kind of synthesize what Paul was saying in the first paragraph. He said, good, now read the next paragraph. And then he said, okay, paraphrase that. First, he says, tell me how does this relate to the previous paragraph? And now paraphrase it. And I'm like, oh, this is hard. This takes thinking. But it's one of the most basic methods that we can have. If we're being distracted, read it paragraph by paragraph and try to paraphrase it. And as you paraphrase it, say, okay, how does this paragraph build upon the previous paragraph?
1: Right. So you're really kind of training your mind to think through the scriptures that you're reading.
0: Yeah. And so based on what Ed says, that he seems to drift off, this is a way to stay focused.
1: Right.
0: And
1: right.
0: And that's what I would recommend for him to do, just as a starting Bible study tool. And the way to do it for him is get a notebook and a pen, always one of the more important aspects of studying the Bible, and write out that paraphrase if you must.
2: Yeah. Mm-hmm. Okay. All right. Well, on the tail of that, Lisa in Indiana listens to WGNR and is a Kitchen Table partner.
1: Yay. Oh, thank you, Lisa.
0: Thank you.
2: She wants to know even further, how do you study the Bible? So she has tried Bible reading plans and has tried using the Moody Bible Commentary, mm-hmm. which she loves, but is struggling to figure out how to use that well and how to discipline herself to not overthink the passage, but to still think through the passages. Mm-hmm. So how can you do that well?
0: Well, I think that the basic Bible method, Bible study method that we should all learn, by the way, you could get a book by Howard Hendricks, Living by the Book. We've used that as a resource in the past. I think it was the very first resource we ever used. He was my Bible study methods professor when I went to seminary, and he was your dad's Bible study methods mm-hmm. professor as well.
2: Mm-hmm.
0: And so, anyway... What he breaks it down to is three steps: observation, interpretation, application. And observation is the first step. And so when you're reading the Bible, try to observe what you're reading. Eva, what are you looking for when you observe?
1: Well, you look for, like, who is in the passage, what's going on in the passage. Just like if you're reading a novel, you would want to see who the characters are. You want to see where the action's taking place and what's significant about the action. So those are some of the repeated words. Look for repeated words, you know.
0: So who, ideas. What, where, when, why, how.
1: Why is this happening to this guy?
2: Mm-hmm.
1: You know?
2: Mm-hmm.
0: So you follow that and have it, again, notebook. Take one shot. I always, when I would do this, I would fold the paper in half in the notebook. And on one side, I would put observations, like the asking questions, who, what, where, when, and why, and, you know, who is the person that's writing, who is the person that's receiving, and whatever it is that you can find and glean, write it down. And then any kind of important theological questions, write it down. Just say important question or important theological word. Or repeated word, repeated phrase.
1: Now, like these important questions or who they are and stuff, that'd be something where you pull out your Moody Bible Commentary.
0: Well, before you do that, before you even do that, here's what I would say is I would note those things. And then I'll give you an example of something I observed today in my time reading the Bible. I read Romans 1, and I found a term that was used three times, exchange. Well, that's kind of interesting.
1: Uh-huh.
0: It says in Romans 1 that they exchanged the glory of God for idols. That's one exchange. And then it says, after that first exchange,

0: It says that they exchange God's truth for a lie. And this is people who are rebelling against God, humanity. And then it says that there was a third exchange. They exchanged natural relationships that God created for immoral relationships, inappropriate relationships, physical relationships. And so I thought, oh, that's interesting that they were, each of them exchanged what was good for what was disobedient to God. Mm-hmm. Isn't that interesting? And so I noted the word exchange. I would have put that down on my observation list.
1: Good.
0: And then, that's the kind of thing I'm talking about when you're doing observation. And then what I would do is I would ask questions of it on the other side of that sheet and say, well, why is this word used? What is the meaning of that? How does this fit with what comes afterwards? And those kinds of questions.
1: Right.
0: And that when you can answer those questions, that's when you are interpreting. And if you have trouble interpreting as you try to answer those questions,
1: right,
0: then that's when you turn to the Moody Bible Commentary or any commentary.
1: Yeah. She just mentioned the Moody Bible Commentary in her question.
0: But that's what I would do there. Look at the study notes if you have a study Bible. Try to answer those questions. If you can't do it on your own, just by looking at the text, get some help.
1: Mm-hmm. Most important thing, though, is read the Bible itself. And then if you come across these questions, that's when you can go to one of those helps like you're talking about.
0: Huh? I always say that it's observation and interpretation, but the bridge between observation and interpretation is questioning.
1: Mm-hmm.
0: And then the answers are your interpretation. And then the next bridge is finding a principle. As you read a paragraph, as you read a verse, depending on what you're doing, is there a principle here that I can live by? State the principle, write it down, and then what do you do with the principle? Is you apply it. What would you do then?
1: That's right. Then you think, well, okay, how do I live this out in my life?
0: Yeah.
1: If they're bringing an offering to the temple, you're not bringing your sheep and goats, but what can you bring? What does that mean? What are you sacrificing for God? That's kind of the applicational bridge right there. Yeah.
0: Well, observe, interpret, apply. That's how you study the Bible. I hope that helps. We'll be back with more mailbag questions in just a moment, so stay with us.
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0: 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We're back. Normally, this is when, in the part of the program when we do the mailbag, but this is an all mailbag edition of Open Line. And joining me for this mailbag is Tricia McMillan and Eva Rydelnik. And Tricia, there are a lot of questions to go. Let's see how many we can get done here. I mean, really, you're taking so long asking these questions.
12: They're good. We have questions about the questions. Okay, our next question. John and Gary both had questions about the canon of the Bible, so how the Bible books were put in there. And so I'm going to ask Gary's question because it kind of summarizes both. Gary in Illinois from listens to WMBI says, I've heard or read that the New Testament was not canonized by a vote, but instead that the surviving books, like the books that were circulating, were written by apostles or those who walked with apostles, and they were all included. This seems to indicate that the Spirit, the Holy Spirit, was working through all of those believers that were circulating the copies and passing them around. If someone challenges me on that, what evidence is there that I can give them to support why these books should be in the Bible, the New Testament specifically?
0: It's just, we're talking New Testament canon here. By the word canon means ruler, and it's the... we use the word all the time. You know, we talk about the Shakespeare canon or the Sherlock Holmes canon, right? Mm-hmm. But this is the canon of Scripture, the set of books that were set aside and recognized as authentic Scripture. And the New Testament canon, some people think, oh, it was written by the apostles, and that's why it was considered canonical. However, Paul writes about in 1 Corinthians about one of the letters he sent to them that is not included in the canon. I think if Paul wrote a laundry list or a grocery store list, just because he was an apostle, it wouldn't be included. You know, oh, look, I found Peter's grocery list. No, he was an apostle, but that doesn't necessarily make it Scripture. The idea was when it was written and it was received by the church immediately as the Word of God. Now, the church, for example, really liked The Shepherd of Hermas, an early book, but it was never accepted as Scripture, just a book that they liked. And so I think it's really interesting, even in Scripture, in the New Testament, we see that there's recognition of Scripture. There's a couple of verses that fit that. 1 Timothy 5:18, for example.
13: Yeah, it says, for the Scripture says, you shall not muzzle the ox while it is threshing, and the laborer is worthy of his wages. Now, that muzzle the ox when he's threshing, that's from Deuteronomy. So he's quoting that. It says, do not receive an accusation against an elder except on the basis of two or three witnesses. So it's quoting the Deuteronomy passage of Scripture, but is there something else that's connected to
0: the work is worthy of his wages is Luke 10:7.
13: Ah, yeah, see?
0: Yeah, so that's it. That's the idea that Paul is equating the Scripture, and he's quoting both Deuteronomy and the Gospel of Luke. And then another example of that is in 2 Peter. So very early on, 2 Peter, which is written in the early 60s, already is recognizing Paul's letters as Scripture.
13: Think about that, 15?
0: Yeah.
13: 2 Peter 3:15 and 16 says, and regard the patience of our Lord as salvation, just also as our beloved brother Paul, according to the wisdom given him, wrote to you, as also in all his letters, speaking in them of these things, and which are some things that are hard to understand, which the untaught and unstable distort, as they do also the rest of Scripture to their own destruction.
0: So the key there is the rest of Scripture.
13: Yeah. What's it paralleling the rest of Scripture with?
0: Yeah.
12: The writings. Writing.
13: Writings of Paul.
0: Mm-hmm. Yeah, he includes Paul among the list of Scripture. So very early on, we see that there were books that were already being accepted as Scripture.

0: for the following counties in Ohio, Erie, and Huron. The National Weather Service in Cleveland has issued a flash flood warning for Erie County, northeastern Huron County, until 12:45 a.m. Eastern Daylight Time. At 9:35 p.m. Eastern Daylight Time, emergency management reported high water across roads south of Norwalk. Between 1.5 and 3.5 inches of rain have fallen. Additional rainfall amounts of 1 to 3 inches are possible in the warned area. Flash flooding is ongoing or expected to begin shortly. Hazard: flash flooding caused by thunderstorms. Source: emergency management reported. Impact: flash flooding of small creeks and streams, urban areas, highways, streets, and underpasses, as well as other poor drainage and low-lying areas. Some locations that will experience flash flooding include Norwalk, Mile End, Northern Mile End, Wakeman, Monroeville, Berlin Heights, and Birmingham. Turn around. Don't drown when encountering flooded roads. Most flood deaths occur in vehicles. Be especially conscious at night when it is harder to recognize the dangers of flooding. Repeating, a flash flood warning has been issued until 12:45 a.m. Eastern Daylight Time Monday for the following counties in Ohio, Erie, and Huron.
1: It's not, but we're here on Saturday mornings, and then it gets re-aired Sunday evenings from 8 to 10 p.m. Central Time. And so you can catch it there on many of these radio stations, or obviously the podcasts and the stream you can catch for on-demand listening later. Anyway, so Raphael's question is out of Exodus 32, 27 and 28, which says, "And he said to them, 'Thus says the Lord God of Israel, let every man put his sword on his side and go in and out from entrance to entrance throughout the camp, and let every man kill his brother, every man his companion, and every man his neighbor.' So the sons of Levi did according to the word of Moses, and about 3,000 men of the people fell that day." So this is happening after the golden calf was made. And he says, after they made the golden calf, didn't Moses ask the Lord not to get hot against Israel, not to take his anger out against them? Where did the Lord tell Moses to do this? It says, thus says the Lord God of Israel. Where was he telling Moses to do this, that they would kill all of these people as of part of the Israelites?
2: Mm-hmm. Well, it's interesting. It says that Moses interceded with the Lord in Deuteronomy 32, verse 11.
3: Yeah.
2: Okay.
3: 11, 12, and 13.
2: Yeah. And he interceded with the Lord for Israel. And I think that that's really kind of interesting. He interceded on their behalf. And then it says the Lord relented. But what happened later on is that the Levites did as Moses commanded. This wasn't necessarily directed directly by God, but basically, Moses saw that the people were out of control, it says, and Moses stood at the camp's entrance and said, "Whoever is for the Lord, come to me." And all the Levites gathered round him. And then what happened is that there were those who wouldn't come.
3: Yeah, the implication is all the golden calf worshipers, they're standing on the other side saying, "We're not coming over there, we're worshiping these calves."
2: Yeah, mm-hmm. And so on the one hand, God doesn't destroy Israel, which is what he said, "I was going to start anew with you, Moses." But on the other, Moses actually carries out those who are persisting in their rebellion. But there's no verse where God tells Moses to do that. So,
1: mm-hmm. Yeah. Okay.
2: I asked Eva, I said, I saw these questions this morning, and I said, where did the Lord tell Moses to draw the sword?
3: I said, nowhere.
2: Yeah, she right. There's no place.
3: Right. This maybe somebody's watching an old movie or something. It happened in Hollywood.
2: But it's a different circumstance. What happened when Moses first came down, most of the people stopped. Mm-hmm. Some didn't. And those are the ones that the Levites carried out that action with.
1: Okay. All right. Thank you for that. Our next question is from Rebecca in Alabama, listens to WMFT. In Ezra 10, the people are told to get rid of their pagan wives and the children that they had by them. So the verse says, Ezra, this is Ezra 10:10 and 11. Then Ezra the priest stood up and said to them, "You have been unfaithful by marrying foreign women, adding to Israel's guilt. Therefore, make a confession to Yahweh, the God of your fathers, and do his will. Separate yourselves from the surrounding peoples and your foreign wives." Rebecca says, "I understand the sin of mixing their faith, but they had taken this vow of marriage. And what if a Jewish woman had a pagan husband? I just can't get past this vow that these people had made. Clearly, the Bible commands that we stand by our vows. Isn't it better to not make one than break one? How do I reconcile this deed?"
3: I think she's really onto something there. It's better not to make a vow than to break a vow.
2: But there are certain times we need to vow, like when we get married.
3: Right, right. Yeah. But I think the crux of the problem is you cannot make an invalid vow. You cannot vow to sin. And that if this circumstance, they made a vow, but the vow was invalid because they were vowing to sin. It was forbidden by God to marry pagan.
2: And this is one of those examples where you have to decide to do the greater good. It's a good thing to stay married, but it's a greater thing, a greater good, to obey God and not marry a pagan that could take Israel. They had just gone into captivity and come back because they had been drawn away to paganism. And now to marry these pagan wives, they were going to be drawn right back into paganism.
3: And the idea being the foreign wives, it wasn't that they were from a different social group or whatever, but they worshipped a different God. And the implication is they were not coming to believe in the God of Abraham, Isaac, and Jacob. They were maintaining their belief in their pagan gods.
2: So interesting, in the New Testament, the question comes up about, do we stay with unbelieving spouses? And it seems that people maybe made the same mistake. And Paul, as an apostle, says, I'm telling you what to do. Is that if they're willing, in 1 Corinthians 7, if they're willing to stay with you, stay with them, because you might lead them to faith. The unbelieving spouse is sanctified by the believing one, in the sense not that they're automatically forgiven of their sins, but they're more likely to come to know the Lord. But on the other hand, if they leave, let them leave. And so that's the way Paul dealt with this. So the issue wasn't exclusively, it was a unique time, though, I think, for Israel, when they had just come back from captivity and they were in danger of falling back into the very same sin that they had escaped, that had brought them into captivity in the first place. So I think that's why that was happening there. Anyway, let's take a break here, if that's okay. When we come back, we're going to take more of the questions you've sent in. That was Tricia McMillan asking the questions. Eva Rydelnik is answering them. I'm trying to help her my best. I'm Michael Rydelnik. Stay with us. This is Open Line. We'll be right back with more of the mailbag questions in just a moment.
4: Hi, I'm Johnny Erickson Tata. Sarah suffers from chronic pain, and although she is thankful that it is refining her faith, it still hurts. She asked the other day, "Johnny, am I really thankful for pain if I don't want it to be there?" I understand that question, because there was a time I was anything but thankful for my wheelchair. But over time, I began to appreciate the way God was using it to refine my faith. I especially appreciated it when I read in 1 Peter chapter 1 that God considers refined faith as more precious than gold. When I grasped that fact, that's when I became thankful for my wheelchair. As hard as my chair is, it is winning for me something out of this world. Refined faith that's better than gold. And one day Sarah's going to experience the same, especially as she looks at her pain through the lens of Scripture. Are you facing a hard trial? Let it refine your faith, and you too will end up thankful.
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6: Pastor Mark Jobe on creating a family culture of encouragement. 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
2: 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And now Chosen People Ministries is offering the book to an ancient people, the autobiography of their founder, Rabbi Leopold Cohen. 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Scroll down, and you'll see the link that says A Free Gift from Chosen People Ministries. Click on that, and you'll be taken to a page where you can sign up for your very own free copy of To an Ancient People. Welcome back to Open Line. I'm Michael Ray Dunlick. Joining me today for this all mailbag edition of Open Line is Eva Ray Dunlick and Tricia McMillan. Tricia, let's go right back to those questions, okay?
1: Okay. Our next question is from Deborah in Indiana. She listens to WGNR and says, my question comes from Malachi 2:16, which says that God hates divorce. Now, let me read you the NASB. Then I'll read you the HCSB. NASB says, for I hate divorce, says the Lord, the God of Israel, and him who covers his garment with violence, says the Lord of armies. So be careful about your spirit that you do not deal treacherously. The HCSB, Malachi 2:16 says, if he hates and divorces his wife, says the Lord God of Israel, he covers his garment with injustice, says the Lord of hosts. Therefore, watch yourselves carefully and do not act treacherously. So they say different things, but she wants to know about the God hates divorce part. I've been hearing other Bible scholars say that the scripture is not really saying God hates divorce, but God hates the one that's causing the divorce. Can you please clear this up?
2: Well, the problem is apparently Malachi 2:15 and 16 are really difficult verses in the Old Testament, just so you know.
1: Okay.
2: Verse 15 has all sorts of transmission, you know, copyist errors, as well as it makes it one of the hardest verses in the Old Testament to translate. That's verse 15. Verse 16 seems to have a transmission error. Not that it was wrong when Malachi wrote it, but in the copying, it had a transmission, a copyist error, right? And so what most scholars have found is that there's enough evidence to amend or kind of correct the Hebrew text so that it's I hate divorce instead of he hates. So it's a first person instead of a third person. And that's what makes sense in the context that God does indeed hate divorce. I hate divorce is what God says. But it's one of the really tougher verses for because of the copyist error in there.
1: So to clarify, you're saying the NASB translation is more accurate than the HCSB? NASB, I hate divorce?
2: Yes.
1: Okay.
2: Yeah. It seems like there was a pronoun that dropped out, and then it can be taken, the verb can be taken as a participle, and then it becomes I hate divorce.
1: Okay. Mm-hmm. So then how do we apply that to?
2: I think the principle is that God does hate divorce. There are circumstances because of hardness of heart that divorce is permitted and sometimes necessary. For example, the Lord talked about hardness of heart causing adultery, and as a result of that, that a person might end up being divorced over, you know, a faithless partner. Breaking of vows in 1 Corinthians 7 could lead to that. But doesn't mean that God likes it. And even in those circumstances, no one celebrates that. But God is there are limited. For example, anytime I think someone breaks their vows, it could lead to divorce. In such cases, Paul writes when he talks about 1 Corinthians in chapter 7, when people are abandoning their spouse. And he says, in such cases, you're free, basically, is what he says. And so it seems to be in any case where there's a breaking of vows, that a divorce might happen. It doesn't mean God likes it, doesn't mean that it's required, but it does mean that in certain circumstances it's permitted, but not required.
1: Okay.
2: Because God hates it.
1: Okay. Mm-hmm. All right. Thank you.
2: Mm-hmm. Let's go ahead with that Zechariah question.
1: Okay. All right.
2: I have a minute, right?
1: Okay. Arnell. Yeah. Says, can you explain Zechariah 11:9-11, which says, then I said, I will no longer shepherd you. Let what is dying die, and let what is going astray go astray. Let the rest devour each other's flesh. Next, I took my staff called favor and cut it in two, annulling the covenant I had made with all the peoples. It was annulled on that day, and so the afflicted of the flock who were watching me knew that it was the word of the Lord. So was this an illustration of God breaking his covenant?
2: No, here's what it is. It's not, people often wonder, did God break the Abrahamic covenant here? It's the covenant he made with the peoples, with the nations, with
1: non-Israelites?
2: Exactly.
1: Is that what you mean? Okay.
2: And that covenant protected Israel, that he would not allow the nations to attack or oppress Israel. But now, as a discipline, as Israel will go into dispersion, God will kind of take away the shield of protection, which is what was always promised. For example, in Deuteronomy 28-30, when God, in Leviticus 26, when Israel disobeyed and they were driven from the land, they would be outside of God's protective custody, and that's when God would break that covenant of protection. And then the nations would do those things. I think that's the answer. Well, that's the first hour, everyone. Second hour of Open Lines coming up with many more questions in this special online... this special mailbag edition of Open Line. And when we come back, Trish will be getting the mailbag out. We'll be talking about more of your questions. Second hour of Open Line is coming up straight ahead. Till then, you can check out our webpage, openlineradio.org. Even post a question if you like when you click on Ask Michael a Question. Open Line with Dr. Michael Ray Dolnick is a production of Moody Radio, a ministry of Moody Bible Institute. We'll be back soon, so stay with us.
8: 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My name is Joe Pitt, and if you've never seen the Alaskan frontier, it is beyond description, frankly. Any words pale in comparison. 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Hansen. Carl going to be there. Dr. Michael going to be there. And Micah Tyler singing for you. 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
9: Hi, I'm Barry McGuire, author of Ignite Your Life, explaining how you can have wholehearted faith regardless of your circumstances. 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But as Christians, the 4th of July is also a reminder of a greater responsibility. 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Psalm 33:12 tells us, blessed is the nation whose God is the Lord. 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As you celebrate this Independence Day, make sharing God's love your highest priority. 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
11: When I was working in the chemical business, I had a customer named Dave. One of the ladies who worked at the plant told me, now Dave, he's a real Christian. He walks the talk. She noticed that Dave wasn't a hypocrite. He was an example to the rest of the people around him of what a true Christian really is. His speech and conduct glorified Christ, and his influence was great. Hey, would you like to be person of great influence? Then let me encourage you to be an example. Paul told Timothy, be an example of those who believe. If you tell people at work or at school that you're a Christian, they will watch you like a hawk to see if you're for real. Remember, the Lord has called you and me to come out from among them and be separate. May we live lives that shine for the Lord so that many will see our good works and glorify our Father in heaven. Now that's real hope.
10: And you can find that real hope when you visit fromhisheart.org.
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15: Your Moody Radio forecast overnight, tonight a little bit cloudy, some lingering showers and thunderstorms letting up a little bit after midnight, down to 71 degrees for an overnight low. Kicking off that work week on Monday, we're going to see a few showers, thunderstorms, at least through the noon hour. Partly sunny skies should return into the afternoon, 86 for a high. A little cloudy again then Monday night, chances showers, pretty isolated, down to 70 for a low, 84 and partly sunny then into Tuesday. I'm staff meteorologist Jason Laird for Moody Radio Cleveland.
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2: Hello, friends. It's the second hour of Open Line with Michael Radelnik, Moody Radio's Bible Study Across America. I'm Michael Radelnik, Professor Emeritus of Jewish Studies and Bible at Moody Bible Institute. 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You can always go there and click on the link that says Ask Michael a Question and post your question there. But joining me today is the person I turn to when I have a question about the Bible, my favorite Bible teacher, Eva Rydelnik. I'm glad you're here, Eva.
3: Hey, Michael. I'm so glad to be here with you and another special person in my life.
2: Also with us is Tricia McMillan, producer.
3: Hey.
2: We call her the girl who makes everything happen.
3: Right.
2: There we go.
3: She's our hero. That's right.
2: She put the mailbag together that we're going through today, and I'm so grateful for you, Tricia. And now I'm also wanting to say, let's celebrate. This is a very important day. I mentioned it first hour, but I need to mention it again. It's the 250th anniversary of the United States of America.
3: Yay.
2: We're celebrating a big birthday, aren't we?
3: Yes, right? We are. That's why there's special sparklers and fireworks included in this edition of Open Line.
2: That's right. We got don't burn down the studio. but there we go. So I have to say, people often ask me about this. I think it's because I have relatives that live in Israel and I care a great deal about the state of Israel. But I'm an American. I'm an American citizen. I am not an Israeli citizen. I was actually born in the Holy Land of Brooklyn, New York. I think it's really important that we recognize that the most important aspect of our lives needs to be the gospel. And that's above any nation anywhere. That we live for the Lord. That's who we are devoted to. The kingdom of God is our citizenship. And I think that's really important for us to recognize. Nevertheless, God placed us here. He's given us a wonderful nation with freedom, with protection, with
3: opportunity.
2: Yeah. And it's really a great thing to celebrate the birth of our nation. And I am... I've got my American flag flying out front of my house from Memorial Day all the way to 4th of July. And we love being American citizens. I just appreciate our nation. Is it perfect? No. Last I checked, it wasn't, because it's a nation made of people who are fallen just like me. However, with our Judeo-Christian foundation, we have an outstanding country to live in, and I'm so grateful to God for it. I was wondering, anyone want to add anything to that?
3: I love it. When we sing God Bless America, we really mean it.
2: Mm-hmm. Mm-hmm. Yeah, I think that's so important. Also, we're celebrating another anniversary, Tricia. It's 100th anniversary of Moody Radio. And no, I was not there at the beginning. I may look old, but I'm not that old.
17: Not that old.
2: No.
3: I love history. It's so exciting.
2: Yeah.
3: To think about
2: now, wasn't George Bev Shea one of our early musicians on Moody Radio?
17: Yes. So back in the day, which wasn't that long ago, the things all had to be live. Like, you didn't have CDs of music. And then now, computers playing your music or computers playing your programs. If it was on the air, it was performed live. So you had live studio singers and live studio musicians. And I think about the movie Annie, the original, where they have this radio show that they go to and the musicians are standing there and the announcer's there. Like, that is kind of what it was like. You had real people who had to do all of the stuff live. You didn't have the automation and the recorded stuff that you have today.
3: There's a big organ and piano and stuff in some of our old studios, right?
17: Yeah. All the sound effects were made by actual items. So if you heard bells, it was someone jingling bells.
2: They had a Foley table.
17: Yeah, the Foley.
2: Made sound effects for the dramas.
17: Yeah.
2: So I had a roommate in college at Moody it was a little bit more than 50 years ago. And he was very, very gifted musically. He could sing anything. He could play the piano and sing along with it. And you could just ask him to sing a song. He would know it and would just sing it. Mm-hmm. And for a while there, he was they would bring him up to Moody Radio on Sunday nights. And they would have people call in and ask what songs they wanted to hear.
17: So it was a song request time?
2: On Moody Radio. And he would sing hymns for people at the piano. And I thought, wow, that's a different world of radio than what we have today. And please don't call in with your requests for me to
17: You're
2: sing.
17: You're not going to sing?
3: D.L. Moody had music as a very important part of his ministry.
2: Yeah.
3: Sankey and Tori and all of those things, all had,
2: Ira Sankey sang at every D.L. Moody campaign.
3: Yeah.
2: It was really important. So anyway, I just think it's really cool to be, I love going up to the old studio that we have in Kroll Hall. Remember, was it Studio B? Is that what they called it?
3: Yeah.
2: Yeah.
3: Mm-hmm.
2: So
3: this 100th anniversary, important.
2: Yeah.
17: July 28th, 1926 is when Moody Radio went on the air for the first time, not as Moody Radio, but but as a ministry of Moody Bible Institute on the air for the first time. 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
17: A recording, not a live one.
2: Well, the people will be live.
17: The people will be live, but it's not a live broadcast.
2: Yeah.
3: Right.
2: Yeah. But
3: okay.
2: We'll be doing that and then record and then play it the following week.
17: Yes. Yes.
2: But that will be with
17: so you could
2: the people
17: listen for details on
2: Week.
17: How you can be a part
2: there.
17: Of that. Yeah.
3: Yeah. Yeah.
2: To be
3: exciting
2: part of
3: times.
2: Yeah. Exciting. Yep. So anyway, let's go back. Let's see if we can answer a question before we go to break.
17: All right. Our first question is from Julie in Texas. She listens to KHCB. What would you say or how would you respond to someone who struggles with the term chosen people for the Jewish people? Because I will say as a Gentile, I am a Gentile. This is not in her question. I'm a Gentile. It sounds like then God loves you as chosen people more than me. Even though Jesus came to die for both, for all sinners,
2: yeah.
17: But it has this connotation that you are more important. So how would you respond?
2: Well, first of all, any follower of Jesus is also chosen, just in a different way. The Bible says that God loved the world. That's true. And that he chose followers of Jesus. Those, you know, what did he say? You didn't choose me. I chose you, right? And that... It says that of followers of Jesus, that they were chosen before the foundation of the world, individually, that God chose them. So to say the Bible says that Jewish people are chosen and believers are not, that's just Gentile believers are not. That's just not true. Every believer is chosen for salvation. If you're a follower of Jesus, you thought you made that decision, but God made the decision. Before the foundation of the world. I think that's important to remember. So when you say, I don't want to be chosen too, not that I've ever heard you say it, but if someone does say that, you need to know, yes, you are chosen. And the Bible says God loves you. And in fact, then we have to go back and ask ourselves why Israel was chosen. And Israel was chosen to be a nation of priests to mediate the knowledge of God to the nations because God loved the nations. So the point of that, God said, I'm going to choose one nation to be the mediator of God's truth so that the truth of the one true God could be brought to all those other nations. And that's why God chose Israel. And that's why Israel remains chosen. It says that even in unbelief in Romans 11:28, that they are chosen or elect is the word. It's just a big word for the word chosen and beloved for the sake of the fathers. And so, And this gift that God gave Israel and responsibility is irrevocable. That's what I think is crucial to understand. The gift and calling of God are irrevocable. So there's no need to feel bad about it. God chose Israel because he loved the nations and wanted to bring the message of truth to them. Even when Israel failed, God retained that so that one day in the kingdom it says that Israel will finally fulfill in the Messianic kingdom, will finally fulfill that calling because it says that 10 men from every nation will grasp the garment of a Jew and say, let us go with you, for God is in your midst. And so for that reason, I think that God loves the world and he has all sorts of special ways that he's going to reach them. And that includes his choice of the nation of Israel.
17: Okay.
2: Okay.
17: Thank you.
2: Any follow-up on that, Tricia?
17: I don't think so.
2: Okay.
17: No.
2: Well, I think that that's so crucial. I've had so many students say, after Jewish people didn't believe, did they cease being chosen? Well, no, that remains true. Romans 11:28 says, even though they are opposed to the gospel, they remain chosen and beloved for the sake of the fathers because the Abrahamic covenant.
3: It's a difference in relationship, not in value.
2: Well, exactly. Well, I would just say it's like this. I love my wife, Eva. You may have noticed that. I love my kids, but I don't love them the same. And I think when we talk about choice is always linked to love in Scripture, when it says that God loves Israel and chose them, it doesn't mean that he doesn't love others and didn't have other ways that he chose them. It's just distinctive, not that he doesn't, not exclusive, I would say.
17: Okay.
2: So,
17: right.
2: Okay, well, let's go to break here.
17: Thank you.
2: Yeah. Let's go to break. We're going to take more or go over more of your questions that you've mailed in on this special Independence Day all mailbag edition of Open Line. I'm Michael Rydelnik. Joining me is Eva Rydelnik, and Tricia McMillan is the master of ceremonies here, making sure that we get all the questions in as much as we can. Stay with us. We'll be right back with more in just a moment right here on Moody Radio's Open Line. When wars escalate and the world feels unstable, people ask, are we living in the end times? 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
2: Welcome back to Open Line on this special holiday weekend, all mailbag, all the time edition of Open Line. I'm Michael Rydelnik. Joining me today is Eva Rydelnik as we try to answer the questions you've mailed in to Tricia McMillan, who's put the mailbag together. I'm so glad that you've mailed these questions in, and we're going to do our best to answer them. So, Tricia, what have you got for me here?
17: All right. Our next question is from Penny in Illinois. She listens to WMBI and is looking at Matthew 27:25. This is this section of scripture is the trial of Jesus before Pilate. And so Pilate has just washed his hands and said, I'm innocent of this man's blood. This is your responsibility. And her question is specifically about verse 25, which says, "And all the people answered, 'His blood be on us and on our children.'" When the people said, "Let the curse be upon us and that and our children," is that curse carried throughout the ages? Or is there a point where that curse is broken?
2: First of all, about that, that's actually the name, that "His blood be upon us" was the name of my master's thesis. And it was a reappraisal of human guilt in the death of the Messiah. That was one of the passages that I covered in my master's thesis, which I, you know.
3: So you thought a lot about this,
2: I thought about it a little bit, I'd say. Mm-hmm. Now, here's the thing. I often wonder that people think that Pilate could wash his hands and say, "I'm innocent of this man's blood. I'm not guilty of this innocent man's blood." And then you go to Acts 4:27, and it lists those who are guilty in the conspiracy to kill Jesus, and it includes, you guessed it, Pilate. Mm. So Pilate could wash his hands from morning till night, and it wouldn't make him innocent. He was doing something wrong. He knew there was an innocent man, and he was condemning him just to protect his position. Because there's a number of factors, but he was under suspicion at this time of being a traitor to Rome. And so when they said, "If you don't condemn him, you're no friend of Caesar," they're saying, "We're going to let Caesar know that you're a traitor." That's an official term. And so he was acting in his own self-interest, and as a result, he is guilty, and he could wash and wash and wash. So if that's true, then this crowd, could they bring guilt upon themselves other than themselves? Could they bring it upon their children? I think that's important for us to remember that, no, that's, and Eve is going to, I think, has a verse from one of her favorite books. What's to talk about in Scripture?
3: You know what? I have not one, but two verses.
2: Okay.
3: All right. I think you're thinking about the Ezekiel verse, Ezekiel 18:20, which says, "The person who sins will die. The son will not bear the punishment for the father's iniquity, nor will the father bear the punishment for the son's iniquity. That the righteousness of the righteous will be upon himself, and the wickedness of the wicked will be upon their self." But this concept even goes further back than Ezekiel, because in Deuteronomy 24:16 it says, "Fathers shall not be put to death for their sons, nor shall sons be put to death for their fathers. Everyone shall bear their own iniquity." Mm-hmm. So you can't, it's not even possible what they say.
2: Yeah, they can't bring it on their children. The other important issue about this is that the crowd there, I always like to call them a crowd of ringers. There were people who were brought there specifically for this purpose, because it was 6 a.m. that they were there in the crowd. And if it's 6 a.m., well, they weren't up and about, and some, the reason I mention this is it says, "And all the people said, 'His blood be upon us.'" And I've seen commentary after commentary say, where it says all the people, it means it represents all Jewish people for all time. And that's not what it means. It means all the people there at outside.
3: It was like a lynch mob.
2: It was a lynch mob, right? And it wasn't the whole nation. It was just some people. And why is this so important that we recognize that this is what was said? They didn't have the authority to bring it on their descendants. It wasn't the whole nation. It's because this verse is one of several that have been used to justify the Christ killer accusation, which was the foundation of persecution of Jewish people throughout the history of the church. And it's so important that we understand that the New Testament doesn't teach the Christ killer accusation. Only people who'd

0: on us, because Pilate's saying, I'm innocent. They said, okay, we'll be guilty. That's what blood guilt means. We accept the guilt, and we'll even our children will accept the guilt. Now, I think there's an irony here. And I'm not sure, but I think that Matthew may have had it in mind, because this was the worst sin imaginable, to condemn the Son of God. And when they said, his blood be upon us, maybe he was thinking that if they would trust in him, his blood would atone for that sin. Hmm. And so there's even a little bit of hope right in there. So, yeah.
1: Now you have a booklet about this, right?
0: Yes. I wrote a booklet a number of years ago. It was actually when the Passion of the Christ was coming out. I wrote a booklet for the Discovery series. It's called They Called Me Christ Killer. And I'm not even sure where it's available anymore, but I think you found a link that it's posted. And if you want to post that, Tricia, people can go to openlineradio.org and find the His Blood Be Upon Us
1: So this PDF. Booklet is your thesis?
0: Well, no, it's not written like a thesis. It's,
1: gotcha. This is a very approachable, short booklet that will be in PDF form that you can find at openlineradio.org.
0: Yeah, I decided not to write my thesis up like that.
1: It's probably good. All right. Thanks for that question, Penny. Let's say
0: it's based on my thesis.
1: Okay. All right. Okay. I like that. Using that research that you had already done.
0: Yeah.
1: Wonderful. Okay. Our next question is from Jerry in Illinois. Listens to WMBI. I've often heard people state that Nimrod, who is mentioned in Genesis 10 as the son of Cush, was responsible for the Tower of Babel. But I don't see this in Scripture. How do people reach this conclusion? Or is this in Scripture and he's just not seeing it?
0: I think that he gets it from Genesis. It's gotten from Genesis 10. And I think we have that verse right here. It says, in his kingdom, that Nimrod, a powerful hunter in the sight of the Lord, his kingdom started with Babylon, Erech, Akkad, and Calneh in the land of Shinar. And then in the next chapter, you've got that. But what I think is interesting is that Nimrod actually means rebellion. We will rebel. And that's exactly what the point of the Tower of Babel was. It was, or the Tower of Babylon, literally, because Babel is the Hebrew word for Babylon. And it's only there is it translated Babel. Every other place, it's Babylon. So what happened is that the people in the story told in Genesis 11 is the story of the people going. And then they were scattered. But sometime, I think, after that, Nimrod, a rebellious person, went and settled there and became the leader of that. But I wouldn't say he was the founder, but he was related to that city.
2: It might have been after his death. It could have been a long time.
0: Yeah.
2: You know, he probably wasn't standing around then.
0: Yeah. I don't think the Tower of Babel story, the Babylon story, is necessarily in chronological order.
2: Yeah.
0: So that's why.
1: Okay.
0: But he fits there. Let's put it that way. He's not a hero. I always thought it was funny. Years ago in Israel, I got Nimrod sandals, and they were really tough sandals. They were hard to wear out. They were used, I think, in the military in Israel.
2: Yeah, way back in the
0: people
2: day.
0: People used to, in the summertime, it was so hot that they didn't wear boots. They wore sandals.
2: It was a brand.
0: And it was a brand. And I thought, I wouldn't want to honor this guy Nimrod, who was kind of a jerk, with a brand. But they were good sandals.
1: But we're taking his who he was, this character, from the name meaning.
0: Yeah.
1: Because all it says is he was a powerful hunter in the sight of the Lord.
0: Yeah.
2: Right.
0: Yeah.
1: Okay.
0: Yeah. But he was his name means rebellion, and that's what he was doing. And anytime you're associated with Babylon, which he is, Babylon is the key place for rebellion against God.
1: Okay. Mm-hmm. Okay. All right. Next question is Danielle in Vermont, listens to WGLY. Her daughter and I watched the animated movie David, and it brought up a lot of great Bible questions. One of them was, we were wondering where the Philistines and the Amalekites came from.
2: Well, the Philistines came right from that southern coast of Israel is called Philistia.
0: But they probably came from Idea.
2: But they originally came across the Mediterranean and settled in Israel there. And there's something interesting about that name. Do you want to talk about that name?
0: No, go ahead.

0: and the most famous person from Felicity, and I'm sure he shows up in the movie. I haven't seen the little animation, but I've heard good things about it, is Goliath.
1: He does.
0: Goliath the Philistine. So the Philistines were these ancient, powerful enemies of Israel. And there are a lot of, when you read the Old Testament, a lot of battles between the Israelites and the Philistines. And when the flash forward, so that's Old Testament battles, and flash forward to the New Testament, when the Romans wanted to eradicate the memory of the Jewish people from the land of Israel itself, after the rebellion of the Jewish people against the Romans in the New Testament era, they decided they were going to rename the whole country Philistia in honor of the ancient enemies of Israel. By this time, the Philistines had died out. There were no more Philistines, but the name carried on as these great warrior enemies of Israel. So they named the whole land Philistia, and that's where we get the name Palestine today. The Romans controlled the maps, and so from the Roman era up until the modern period, that part of the land was called Palestine, and not until 1948 was the original name recaptured of the land of Israel.
2: Yep. Mm-hmm. And Amalek is from Exodus 17. He was actually the grandson of Esau, and Amalek then opposed Israel and was defeated, and Amalek became sort of a symbolic term for the enemies of Israel, and so that's what Amalek.
0: They lived in the Negev region.
2: Yeah, the desert.
0: In the desert below the Dead Sea.
2: We'll be back in a moment with more mailbag questions. Stay with us on Open Line.
3: You're listening to Moody Radio. My name is Joe Pitt, and I am terrible at memorizing Bible verses. Luckily, I've got Jesus Wept down, and there's also 1 Thessalonians 5:17. Pray constantly. What a great reminder. Prayer doesn't have to be long or formal to be powerful. 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Pray constantly. 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
12: 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Welcome back to Open Line. I'm Michael Rydelnik with Eva Rydelnik and Tricia McMillan. We're going through this special holiday weekend, all mailbag, all the time edition of Open Line. And I got to just turn this right back over to Trish. Trish, have you got more questions for us?
1: Of course I do. I brought a really big mailbag today just so that we wouldn't run out.
2: Yeah, we're going to have to, we may have to do several weeks of mailbag.
1: That would be great. Yeah, I'd love to do that. Okay. Lori listens in Florida to the Moody Radio app and wants to know about the prophets. Prophets' predictions had to come true because they were messengers of God. We know that some prophecies didn't come true until Jesus, and some still haven't come true. That we're waiting for. How did the leaders and people that the prophets were speaking to know that the prophets were reliable and that they spoke God's truth? Were there prophecies that were coming true nearer to when the prophets lived, like that were coming true almost immediately that the people could see?
2: Mm-hmm. Well, I would say that one of the things that you see in the book of Isaiah is that there are near-term prophecies and long-term prophecies, and the near-term ones were fulfilled. And so, for example, in Isaiah 41, where there's a prophecy, and then it says, let them come and tell us what will happen. Tell us the past events. This is verse 22. Tell us the past events so that we may reflect on them and know the outcome, or tell us the future. Then if you go to chapter 42, it talks about the earlier prophecies, and it says, the past events have indeed happened. That means the earlier short-term prophecies have been fulfilled. Now I declare new events. I announce them to you before they occur. And so what it's saying is that if there's a prophecy of a past event and it's been fulfilled, now we can know the future events will be fulfilled with certainty. So the short-term prophecies gave authority to the long-term prophecies.
0: Yeah, I think about the prophecy against the false prophets that talked about how that their words would not come true, and that their bones would be ground up and burned in the altar. And sure enough, it happened in 2 Kings 23:15, just like the prophet had said.
2: Yeah, the unnamed prophet. The unnamed 1 Kings 13.
0: Mm-hmm, mm-hmm.
2: Yeah.
1: Okay. So what was the verse in Isaiah 42?
2: Now I have to open my Bible again.
1: Sorry, you closed it that quickly.
2: That quickly, yes. And Isaiah 42 and verse 9.
1: Okay. All right. Wonderful. Thank you. I was taking notes and not getting on you soon enough. Okay.
2: Yeah.
1: Thank you for that. That's very helpful because that makes sense that there would need to be something that would lend them that authority.
0: You know, and I think about like Elijah saying there's not going to be any rain. And sure enough, there wasn't any rain.
2: 3.5 years.
1: Right. Yeah.
0: And then other things that he said would be,
2: there was
0: short-term.
2: Jeremiah predicted that there would be someone that would die within the year, and then happened. And then what happens afterwards is that he gives these many longer and longest term prophecies, and they're fulfilled as well.
1: Mm-hmm. Yeah. Therefore, we can trust these longer ones that we're still waiting for will happen.
2: Exactly.
1: All right. Mm-hmm. Thank you for that. That was a great question, Lori. Marjorie in South Dakota listens to Faith Radio and wants to know, how and when did Jesus learn that he was the Son of God?
2: Well, it's not clear in Scripture, but I'll give you my opinion. How's that? Sometimes when
1: Based on Scripture.
2: Okay. Exactly. You know, in Luke 2, after the birth narrative, and then the Lord Jesus goes back to Jerusalem when he's 12 years old and has a Bible study with the Jewish leaders in the temple, right?
1: Yes.
2: And then it says, then he goes back. Remember, he stays in the temple, and where's
0: Mary
2: Jesus?
0: Thought he was Joseph, and Joseph thought he was with Mary.
1: Yeah. They're panicked and trying to find him.
0: Yeah.
1: Yes, I feel that.
2: Yeah, I so identify with this. And anyway, he went down with them and came to Nazareth, down from Jerusalem to Nazareth, and was obedient to them. His mother kept all these things in her heart, and Jesus increased in wisdom and stature and the favor with God and with people. What I see there is that Jesus is not just growing in his relationship with people as a 12-year-old and older, but in his relationship with God. So I have to presume that he had a growing knowledge of his relationship with his father. And the only place
0: Because he says that I have to be about my father's business.
2: Yeah. So he already knew about his father.
0: Yeah, he wasn't saying, I had some good questions I wanted to ask these people.
2: Yeah. And so he was at his father's, about his father's business. There's a verse in Isaiah 50. And it's one of the servant songs. It's one of the prophetic servant songs about the Messiah. There's Isaiah 42, 49, 50, and then 52, 13 through 53, 12. And in Isaiah 50, verse 4, you have the third servant song starting. And it's written as sort of an autobiographical form. It's the Messiah, the servant of God, speaking. And he has it says, the Lord God has given me the tongue of one of those who are instructed, meaning that he has been discipled. I think that's interesting. My speech has been discipled to know how to sustain the weary with a word. How did he learn this? Well, this is what the servant of the Lord says. This is the Messiah speaking. He awakens me each morning. He awakens my ear to listen like one of those being instructed. And so basically what it's saying, that the Father would awaken the servant of the Lord every morning and teach him and disciple him so that he would be instructed of God. I often think of Samuel when the Spirit of the Lord spoke to him in the morning in bed, and he went to Eli, and Eli said, I didn't call you. Do you remember that story?
1: Mm-hmm.
2: And Samuel was just a child. I suspect that just as a small child, the father would awaken him and listen and speak to him morning by morning and instruct him. And so I would say, as soon as he had sufficient, and he's the God-man, in his humanness, as soon as he had sufficient cognition to understand, I think that's when the Father woke him and taught him who he was.
1: Okay. Thank you. Mm-hmm. All right. Our next question is Judy in Florida listens to WRMB. My son and I listen to your programs every week, and we have great conversations about the question and answers. Our question is, during the time of Jesus, were the only religious groups known at that time the Pharisees and the Sadducees? My son thought that there was a mention of a group called the Essenes. Would the Zealots have been from either of these groups?
2: Okay, so Judaism in the first century was sectarian, meaning there were many sects, S-E-C-T-S.
1: Is that what the Pharisees and the Sadducees are? Are they sects of,
2: of
1: Judaism?
2: Okay. Yes. Mm-hmm. And so the Pharisees were much more of a law-oriented, Torah-oriented sect, although they did go to the temple. The Sadducees were more associated with the priestly version of Judaism, emphasizing the temple. Then there were the Zealots. They were more political. They were a sect that emphasized that if we want to be loyal to the true God, we can't tolerate the Romans. And so that was...
0: And the opposite of them were the Herodians.
2: Yeah.
0: Because Herod was a big friend of Rome, and the Herodians
2: were
0: very supportive of Rome.
2: Yeah. And then there was another sect called the Essenes. They're mentioned in the Jewish historian Josephus, and that's how we know about them. And then people, when they found the Dead Sea Scrolls in the Qumran community there in the Dead Sea, they thought, oh, these are the Essenes. But I'm not even convinced. When you look at their rule, it's a little different than what Josephus described the Essenes as. I would say there was a whole bunch of people who would flee Jerusalem's, what they felt was corrupt religion, and started monastic sects, whether it was the Qumranians or the Essenes or various other, there probably were other sects of monastics down by the Dead Sea. And then, of course, there was a sect that developed after the year 30. They became the followers of the Nazarene, and they were known as the Nazarenes.
0: The Nazarenes. They followed this risen Jesus.
2: Yeah, the early followers of Jesus after 33 and his resurrection, they became known. So there was a whole bunch of these. With the destruction of the temple, all the sects kind of fell out of favor as sufficient, and the only group that still was left standing were the Pharisees after the destruction of the temple in AD 70, and they established a sort of a monolithic form of Judaism. It's the only one, and it was rabbinic Judaism. So what grew out of the Pharisees was rabbinic Judaism, which restructured Judaism to be a religion without a temple, without sacrifice.
1: And that's what is still today?
2: Well, it was up until modern times. After the Enlightenment, Jewish people, now we have different branches of Judaism, like Reconstructionism, Reform Judaism,
1: Orthodox,
2: conservative, ultra-Orthodox. So we've gone back to being pretty sectarian once again. And of course, one of the groups that's trying to establish itself, which is only now beginning to penetrate, are Messianic Jews as well, just like the Nazarenes in the first century.
1: Who, for someone who has not heard the term Messianic Jew, what does that mean?
2: Jews who believe that Jesus is the Messiah.
0: Okay. Because the Messiah and Christ are the same word.
2: Yep.
0: Messiah comes from the Hebrew, Christ comes from the Greek, but they both mean anointed.
1: Okay. Yeah. Great. Thank you for that.
2: So
0: whirlwind history.
1: Right. Yeah. Judaism through the centuries.
2: Yeah, that's pretty quick. That was believe it or not, that was a final exam question with Dr. Goldberg when I was a Moody Jewish Studies student. Develop monolithic or mainline Judaism. Explain its history. Well, we're going to try and explain some other things when we come back. You're listening to Open Line with Michael Rydelnik, Eva Rydelnik, and Trish McMillan. Stay with us. We're coming right back.
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12: And now Chosen People Ministries is offering the book to an ancient people, the autobiography of their founder, Rabbi Leopold Cohn. It tells the story of a young rabbi's search for the Messiah, first in his native Hungary, and then seeking and finding him in Brooklyn, New York. For your free copy of To an Ancient People, just go to the Open Line website. That's openlineradio.org. Scroll down, and you'll see the link that says A Free Gift from Chosen People Ministries. Click on that, and you'll be taken to a page where you can sign up for your very own free copy of To an Ancient People. And we're back. This is Open Line with Michael Rydelnik. Joining me today for the special all mailbag, all the time edition of Open Line is Eva Rydelnik and Tricia McMillan. And it's been so much fun as we celebrate this holiday weekend to talk about the questions that you've mailed in. And so let's go right back to those questions, Tricia.
1: All right. First question, or next question, I suppose, not the first question, is Rachel from Michigan listens to WGNB. 2 Samuel 6, verses 6 and 7 say, when they came to Nakon's threshing floor, Uzzah reached out to the ark of God and took hold of it because the oxen had stumbled. Then the Lord's anger burned against Uzzah, and God struck him dead on the spot for his irreverence. And there he died next to the ark of God. So when God strikes Uzzah dead for doing this, do those that God punishes by death in the Old Testament still go to heaven?
12: Well, it depends on whether they were followers of the God of Israel, if they had faith in him, if they were trusting him, if they were anticipating the coming of the Messiah. That was what was required for a person. They had to have faith in God and his promise. And then offer the sacrifices in obedience and faith to what he was teaching them. So that's how a person was saved. The implication is, if God judges someone even with death, is that they're obviously not a saved person. But that's not necessarily true, even in the New Testament. One of the things I was thinking about was in 1 Corinthians 11, where it talks about the Corinthians who were taking the Lord's Supper unworthily, probably with sin in their life or with conflict with others. And then he says that they were drinking judgment on himself. And then verse 30, he says, this is 1 Corinthians 11:30. This is why many are sick and ill among you, and many have fallen asleep. The falling asleep is a euphemism that Paul uses for death. And what he is saying is that God took some people home who were genuine believers because they were taking the Lord's Supper unworthily. So it seems to me that a person, even if the Lord takes that person home early, that person's still saved. It's not possible to lose your salvation, but it is possible that God can discipline a believer even to the point of taking them home. One of the things I think is sometimes God does that as a mercy, because if we keep behaving in this way, it will bring great shame to God, to the name of God, and therefore to protect his honor, he'll take someone home.
1: Okay. All right.
0: And Uzzah certainly should have known not to reach out.
12: Yeah, that's the other thing. Why did he do it? Sounds kind of arbitrary.
0: Yeah.
12: Do you want to talk about that?
0: Well, it was very clear in the Mosaic commandments about the movement of the ark that it should be done on poles carried on the shoulders of the priests. And the ark had been stolen and taken away from Israel, and now they were bringing it back. And instead of carrying it the way the law commanded, they said, "Well, put it on this cart."
12: It's easier, just like
0: the pagans have been doing it. We'll do it like that. And so then when it started to fall off, and his reflex was to catch it,
1: right?
0: It was
12: a good holiness of God, didn't it?
0: He perhaps had a good reflex, but he had a bad understanding.
12: Yeah.
0: Of what should have been done.
1: Yeah. And that holiness still needed to be protected and honored.
12: Yep.
1: Yeah. Mm-hmm. Okay. Thanks for that question, Rachel. Next question is from Amy in Tennessee. Listens to WMBW. Can you explain the story of Balaam and Balak in Numbers 22 through 24?
2: Yes, I'm going to do it really quick. It's an outgrowth of the aspect of the Abrahamic covenant, the promise that God made to Abraham and then repeated to Isaac and Jacob. Genesis 12, I will bless those who bless you and curse the one who curses you. Balak wanted to hire this false prophet who is known in the Middle East. He's even mentioned in extra biblical literature as a prophet, a seer, and he was to curse Israel, and he couldn't. And instead, he gave four oracles where God, in the first two, promises to preserve and protect Israel, and then the second two, he promises to send the Messiah. So those are the four Balaam oracles. But it was intended to curse Israel, and he couldn't do it because God was going to carry out the Abrahamic covenant. I will bless those who bless you and curse the one who curses you. And some people say, well, how can he speak these great promises
0: right
2: through a pagan, through this terrible prophet who was actually guilty of leading Israel astray later on? How does he do it? Well, that's the answer is given in the story before, with the story where the donkey speaks. Remember, there's an angel, the donkey won't go forward. He starts beating the donkey, and the donkey says,
0: I've served you faithfully all these years.
2: He becomes, I call him the Jewish mother of donkeys. I do, and I do for you, and this is what I get. And so the guilt was great. But the point of the donkey was, if God could open the mouth of a donkey, he certainly can open the mouth of this false prophet. And so that story, sort of the preparatory story for Balaam giving his prophecies.
1: All right. Thank you. Oracles. That was very quick, and I appreciate it. Karen in Tennessee listens to WFCM. In Romans 8:19, it says, "For the creation waits with eager longing for the revealing of the sons of God." Who are to be revealed to us? Who are those sons of God?
2: Well, what would you say, Eva?
0: Well, I would say that that those are the people who really know the Lord. The creation's waiting for it to be revealed about who really knows the Lord.
2: Yeah,
0: and I think that it helps us to understand the whole wreck of ecology that we have today. Is that it's a mess because that all of creation is longing for the time when Messiah comes and makes everything right.
2: Yeah, the creation is suffering and it's looking forward to the day of the kingdom. And when the kingdom is established, it will reveal all the sons and daughters of God. The word sons is sometimes used generically
0: for
2: all the children of God. And mm-hmm. So what's going to happen is that when the kingdom is established, all the sons and daughters of God, going back from creation all the way to the return of the Lord Jesus, we will be there under his authority. He'll be our king, and the creation is sort of metaphorically looking forward to that day when we will all be revealed and serving him forever.
0: Everything will be made right in creation.
2: Mm-hmm. Mm-hmm. Pretty exciting. Well, that's the all mailbag edition of Open Line for this holiday weekend. Thanks for listening, everyone. Thanks to this Open Line team of Eva Rydelnik, Tricia McMillan, and our engineer who kept us going and did all the great stuff, Omar Mendoza.
1: Yay.
2: Grateful for him. 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
3: 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A lot going on with Open Line this week. What a fantastic, thanks, Dr. Michael. 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
17: This is Ann Graham Lotz with Daily Light for Daily Living. When God told Noah he was going to bring the floodwaters on the earth to destroy all life under the heavens, he also said in Genesis 6, verses 17 to 18 and verse 20, that he would establish a covenant with Noah and his family to keep them alive along with all the animals who would come to him. Noah had God's promise that God would bring him through the flood to new life on the other side. Have you been in a situation that has proven to be extremely stressful? Has the pressure been so great that consuming fear and worry have been your constant companions? Listen to me. When you find yourself drowning in overwhelming circumstances, ask God to give you a promise to cling to, a promise on which you can base your hope. Hope that is based on what you want or what you feel is not a genuine expression of faith. Base your hope on God's Word. This is Ann Graham Lotz.
18: Hi, I'm Johnny Erickson Tata. Sarah suffers from chronic pain, and although she is thankful that it is refining her faith, it still hurts. She asked the other day, "Johnny, am I really thankful for pain if I don't want it to be there?" I understand that question, because there was a time I was anything but thankful for my wheelchair. But over time, I began to appreciate the way God was using it to refine my faith. I especially appreciated it when I read in 1 Peter chapter 1 that God considers refined faith as more precious than gold. When I grasped that fact, that's when I became thankful for my wheelchair. As hard as my chair is, it is winning for me something out of this world. Refined faith that's better than gold. And one day, Sarah's going to experience the same, especially as she looks at her pain through the lens of Scripture. Are you facing a hard trial? Let it refine your faith, and you too will end up thankful.
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24: Your Moody Radio forecast overnight tonight, a little bit cloudy, some lingering showers and thunderstorms letting up a little bit after midnight, down to 71 degrees for an overnight low. Kicking off that work week on Monday, we're going to see a few showers, thunderstorms, at least through the noon hour. Partly sunny skies should return into the afternoon, 86 for a high. A little cloudy again then Monday night, chance of showers, pretty isolated, down to 70 for a low, 84 and partly sunny then into Tuesday. I'm staff meteorologist Jason Laird for Moody Radio Cleveland.
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4: 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I'm John Gaker. 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
6: 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That's lifeinmessiah.org.
4: And now a look at current events, all based in the Middle East. Last week, the United States brokered a security agreement between Israel and Lebanon. What are the specifics of this agreement, and could it finally end the 78-year-long state of war between the two countries?
6: Well, the security agreement is a framework intended to eventually bring about a peace treaty between Israel and Lebanon. Secretary of State Marco Rubio called it the beginning of the beginning. But he also admitted there's a lot of work ahead. Israel will maintain its buffer zone in southern Lebanon until the Lebanese armed forces can demonstrate they're able to dismantle Hezbollah and assume responsibility for security. Rather than a fixed timetable for an Israeli withdrawal like past deals, this one's based on measurable progress by the Lebanese army in disarming Hezbollah. It begins with Israel turning over two pilot zones to the Lebanese army. One is south of the Litani River, while the other's north of it. Now, if the plan is successful, it would remove Hezbollah's armed threat from the border with Israel. Other countries, like France, could help in Lebanon's reconstruction, but only after Hezbollah has been disarmed. The framework could also eventually mark a return to prosperity for a country that's been torn apart actually since the early 1970s by civil war, conflicts with Syria, Iran, and Israel, and a Hezbollah-linked explosion that rocked the port of Beirut. As you would expect, both Hezbollah and Iran have rejected the agreement, calling it a surrender to Israel, and they've even threatened civil war in Lebanon over it. In addition to the clear and measurable progress markers set out in the deal, it also has the apparent backing of the U.S. to allow Israel to continue dismantling Hezbollah's military infrastructure. But there are serious obstacles ahead. One is the ability or even the willingness of the Lebanese army to confront and disarm Hezbollah. The IDF tried to get their army to enter an area where Hezbollah had a major tunnel system, but the Lebanese army refused to go. In comparison to Hezbollah, the Lebanese army is poorly paid and poorly armed, and it faces its own internal sectarian pressures. It's unclear if they have the desire or ability to confront and disarm Hezbollah. Right now, Israel's planning on remaining in southern Lebanon and doing all it can to degrade Hezbollah militarily. Achieving peace between Israel and Lebanon will require two strong partners. Israel's willing, but it remains unclear if the government of Lebanon and its army is strong enough to overcome the real obstacle to that peace, which is Hezbollah, backed by Iran. And sadly, John, only time will tell.
4: Charlie, how does Hezbollah get so much weaponry, so much hardware to pull off what they do? I guess Iran is sourcing it, but what about the geography? Why can that never be shut off?
6: Well, part of the geography has been shut off, thankfully. Most of it was coming through Syria, and Syria is now not supporting the Shiites. However, Iran finds other ways to bring the supplies in, and certainly they're the ones providing the funds to pay for it all. And until those funding sources are stopped, Hezbollah will continue to be well-armed.
4: This is The Land and the Book from Moody Radio. Our host, Dr. Charlie Dyer. I'm John Gaker. In light of recent major earthquakes in Venezuela and around the world,
5: is Israel prepared to face a possible future earthquake? What's that like?
6: Yeah, well, the earthquakes in Venezuela, along with the others around the Pacific Ring of Fire, don't directly connect to the fault lines that run through Israel. But the Syrian-African Rift, which does run through Israel, has historically experienced a major earthquake every 80 to 100 years. And the last major quake struck in 1927, 99 years ago. That quake killed 500 people. But the population back then in 1927 was only around 900,000. While today's population in Israel, the West Bank, and the Gaza Strip, that same area, is now 15 million. A study was done following the major earthquake that struck Turkey and Syria back in 2023. It showed that a similar earthquake in Israel could result up to 7,000 deaths and the collapse of 28,000 structures. Even a smaller 7.0 magnitude earthquake could result in as many as 2,000 deaths. One expert warned that up to 800,000 Israeli homes don't meet earthquake-resistant standards and are in danger of collapse during a major quake. Now, legislation to help Israel prepare for such a quake is under consideration, but those plans haven't yet been submitted to the Knesset. Events like COVID, October 7 invasion by Hamas, and the war with Iran pushed those preparations to the back burner. But that hasn't stopped individuals from preparing for an event they believe is inevitable. A group called One Day is providing training for volunteer earthquake rescue teams. They partnered with local authorities to train multiple volunteer teams in a pilot program. Those teams now meet every 2 months. In the recent wars with Iran, those teams helped comb through the rubble of buildings hit by rockets. So the training is paying off, and they're now working to expand the number of available teams. So is Israel ready for the next big one? Not yet, but they're pushing ahead to try to get ready. And based on what we know from history and from prophecy, that major earthquake is not a matter of if, but when.
5: This is The Land and the Book from Moody Radio. 2.5 years ago, we reported on advances in reading manuscripts from the eruption of Mount Vesuvius that were little more than pieces of rolled up ash. What's the latest on progress in the ability to read some of these scrolls?
6: Yeah, you know, back in 2023, researchers began using a particle accelerator and high-resolution CT scans to virtually unwrap one of those scrolls. Then using AI, they identified subtle differences in the scroll caused by the ink. And starting with the word for purple, they were able to then decipher 2,000 characters, or about 5% of the first of these hundreds of scrolls. Now, 2.5 years later, those researchers achieved the first complete reading of that closed manuscript. And they also completely scanned about 45 other scrolls and scroll fragments. Now, over 600 scrolls still remain unscanned, and large parts of the villa where the scrolls were discovered have yet to be excavated, raising the possibility that there could be yet more found. The rate of progress is also beginning to expand rapidly. Within a recent 24-hour period, they digitally unwrapped the full length of one scroll, producing 140 columns of new text. Now, they're hoping to speed up the process even more. In fact, they're now offering a $1 million prize to the first person or team to read in full any other scroll, which they're all putting online so that people can try their hand at this. The texts recovered thus far include works by previously unknown authors. They cover topics like philosophy, ethics, art, human behavior, and theology. They really could throw new light on Roman culture during the birth and early years of the church. So we'll keep an eye on this, because I know this team's hoping to have a complete translation of another text and someone claiming that prize within the next year.
5: Well, last week, you shared the rather bizarre story about Israel being accused of a bad call by a referee at the World Cup. But I understand you've uncovered a treasure trove of bizarre false stories about Israel that are being presented as if they're true on the internet. Share some examples to help us not get taken in.
6: Yeah, they really are bizarre. One media report claimed that Israel's Mossad planted doctors and dentists inside Iran and during routine treatments implanted tracking devices in the teeth of senior Iranian officials. Kind of wondering how they were able to get them in and why the officials decided to go to these new doctors. That wasn't explained. In another, a video was released claiming Netanyahu and the devil showed President Trump a photo album labeled Jeffrey Epstein file. After which Trump presses a button and launched a strike on a girls' school in Iran. The number of stories is truly bizarre. In fact, what I think people really need to remember is, how do we keep from getting taken in by these things? Well, first, check sources. Make sure the sources on these stories are legitimate. You know, if you hear a report, one of them said Tel Aviv was bombed. Well, go to a reputable source to verify this story. You know, trust me, if a nuclear weapon was set off in Tel Aviv, as the story said, it would have been reported by every major news source. But just check the sources, use common sense, and don't repost those kinds of stories before you check them out. Rumors thrive when people keep reporting them.
5: Well, and that's a look at current events from the Middle East. Always interesting. Our thanks to our host, Dr. Charlie Dyer. Up next, a conversation about understanding Judaism. Why we need to understand it and how it impacts the way we live out our faith today. That's all ahead on today's edition of The Land and the Book from Moody Radio.
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10: Psalm 31, verses 1 and 2. In you, O Lord, I put my trust. Let me never be ashamed. Deliver me in your righteousness. Bow down your ear to me. Deliver me speedily. Be my rock of refuge, a fortress of defense to save me. Once upon a time, in a land far, far away, there was a good country, and in sincerity, they put the words, "In God we trust," on their currency. Over time, their love of their money caused the love of those first words to simply fade away. Soon, they began to act in shameful ways until their reputation of being good was also in danger of being lost forever. There were still some people, though, who never forgot those first words. They began to pray, and suddenly, things began to change. It's time to pray.

0: Consider, the earliest Christians were Jews who had come to believe that Jesus was Israel's promised Messiah. They read the Torah, celebrated the Jewish feasts, worshipped in the Jerusalem temple, and followed the Jewish traditions. But somewhere in the early centuries of the first millennia, there was a huge split. Christians forgot their Jewish roots, and all kinds of ugliness followed. Part of the solution is for Christians to better understand Judaism. And we're going to help you do just that right now. Hey, welcome back to The Land and the Book. I'm John Gager, inviting you to pause with me for this quick idea on sharing the love of Jesus with our Jewish friends and neighbors. There you are in the middle of a conversation with a Jewish friend that you care a lot about. You want to share Jesus, but you mention Jesus and boom, it's like a flash, and not a good one either. There's tension and you can cut it with a knife. What do you do? That's a question for Justin Krohn of the Kesher Project.
1: I'll ask him, so help me understand what your frustration is. Is there something there about Jesus that disturbs you? It's just that I would love to better understand. So that might be one way. The other thing, it might just be helpful to remind them, you know, Jesus was Jewish.
0: Yeah.
1: Jesus is one of yours.
0: I shared that once and the person said, don't even go there. I mean, it was a complete shutoff.
1: Yeah. And listen, if somebody says don't go there, well, then don't go there. Don't push through a door that's not open. And sometimes you just need to have discernment and to realize now's the time to keep my mouth shut.
0: Yeah. But it's also the time to keep loving them.
1: Yes, exactly.
0: Keep engaging. We don't turn away because they've closed the door on Jesus at that moment.
1: Exactly. And so keep engaged with your Jewish friends.
0: So practical. I love it. Justin Krohn is with the Kesher Project. Thanks so much for your thoughts. Carl Laney grew up in Oregon, where he graduated from the University of Oregon and went on to complete graduate degrees at Western Seminary. He completed his doctoral work at Dallas Theological Seminary, and Dr. Laney served as professor of biblical literature at Western Seminary from 1977 to 2018. In addition to his teaching, Carl has served as interim pastor in a dozen different churches, including a congregation on the island of Guam. He's written numerous books, including Understanding Judaism. Carl's hobbies include backpacking, fishing, and working on his not one but two World War II military jeeps. Carl and his wife, Nancy, have four children, seven grandchildren, and we welcome you to The Land and the Book, Carl.
2: Thank you. It's a privilege to be on.

0: on the air with you.
1: Well, you know, I have to ask before we get deep into the subject, how hard is it to get parts for a World War II era Jeep?
0: You know, they're quite readily available on the internet. There are several companies that really specialize in reproduction and original military Jeep parts. So it's pretty easy. They're expensive, but it's pretty easy to acquire if you've got the money.
1: All right. To the subject we promised, folks, we'd talk about understanding Judaism. In the book, you write, this book is written to create understanding and appreciation of Christianity's historic roots in Judaism. It's easy for animosity to thrive where there's a lack of understanding. What would you identify as one of the most significant misunderstandings today between Christianity and Judaism?
0: Well, there are lots of misunderstandings, but the main one I think of is thinking that Judaism is a works religion, whereas Christianity is a grace religion. And the fact is, we have works and grace in both testaments. Titus, for example, emphasizes the proper place of works. But salvation is always by faith, through grace, based upon the blood of Jesus. And that was true of Abraham as he anticipated what Jesus would do. He was justified by faith, but he was also a man who kept the righteousness of God. And so this principle of faith righteousness is throughout the Bible, but there's also the application of the demonstration of that faith through what we do and how we act. So I think that's a misunderstanding that I seek to correct in the book.
1: So if significant misunderstandings are a problem, let me ask, what's the very first thing you wish Christians would understand about Judaism that maybe we've got wrong?
0: Yeah, I think it's important to understand how Christianity is really founded on the Hebrew Bible and the promises that God gave his people Israel. And if we can begin to understand that, I think it can increase our appreciation of the Jewish people. And they are God's chosen people. They have a special place in God's plan to bring the light of God to the nations. And, of course, we see that happening in the book of Acts as Paul goes out and witnesses to the Jewish people and encourages them to follow Jesus, who is the light of the world.
1: Dr. Carl Laney served as professor of biblical literature at Western Seminary from 1977 to 2018. That's a long stretch. He's also been a pastor, written several books, including Understanding Judaism. Now, for the sake of balance, I have to ask, Carl, what's the very first thing you wish Jewish people would understand about Christianity?
0: Well, that's really an important question, too. And I think that they need to understand that we are together believing in the God of Abraham. We are together believing in the accuracy of God's word, the Bible. Now, Judaism has the Mishnah, which is an interpretation of the Bible. We have the New Testament, which gives us further understanding of the Hebrew Bible and the promises that God gave to Israel. So we are really in one great family worshiping the true God, the God of Abraham, Isaac, and Jacob. So we have a kinship. I don't believe that Jesus intended for there to be two different religions. I believe that he wanted to bring the believers in Jesus into the promises and the blessings that God had promised his people Israel. Now, Israel and the church are distinct institutions, but I don't believe that there was an intention in God's plan for there to be a separate religion, rather for the followers of Jesus to be one with the promises and the blessings that God had given his people Israel.
1: To your point, Carl, I'm sitting here thinking, I suspect the average evangelical so-called Christian has absolutely no notion that we have an enormous debt we owe to the Jewish people. We've just sort of divorced our faith from most things Jewish. Your thoughts?
0: Oh, that's absolutely true. And, you know, I love to go back and teach the Torah, the first five books of the Bible, because that is really so foundational to the faith of the Jewish people. And those are the books they study and apply throughout the year. They read through the Torah. And so I love to read the same books that they're reading and focusing on. The book of Deuteronomy is a great example. It's all about God's love for his people. And if God loves his people, we have an obligation to love and obey him in return. And it's such a rich devotional book. Right now I'm reading the book of Leviticus, and people think, well, that's such a different kind of a book. But it's all about God's holiness. And we are commanded to be holy people just as he is holy. So I find such great practical application in the Hebrew Bible and just encourage Christians to study it and appreciate all the background that it brings to our New Testament understanding.
1: Understanding Judaism. That's our conversation today with Dr. Carl Laney.

0: the traditions, the teachings of the rabbis. And then we've got classical Judaism, which takes it a little further with more of a classical understanding of Judaism and some changes that have taken place. Contemporary Judaism is so varied. There are so many different branches or streams of Judaism, and each one has its distinctives. They all consider themselves Jews. The interesting thing is, in Judaism, you don't have to believe anything. You can be a Jewish person in good standing and be an atheist.
1: Wow.
0: You can be a Jewish person that doesn't attend the synagogue or observe the feasts, but you're Jewish on the basis of your inheritance, on the fact that your mother was Jewish, that you come from a Jewish family. So these different streams of Judaism are based upon traditions, not so much on scripture, but upon traditions and how the scripture is applied by some more conservative folks who are Orthodox, or more liberal folks who are Reform Jews, or even a humanistic Jewish person who doesn't believe in God, but likes the traditions and observes the traditions of Judaism without including anything about God.
1: Let me ask a quick theological question that's very, very important. Since I am Jewish, as you've just pointed out, by birth, and I can be an atheist, does it then follow that most Jews sort of believe in a universal salvation for all Jewish people?
0: Yes, exactly. In Judaism, there's really no, you don't have to do anything to experience the last days, the end of times. The idea is that all the Jewish people will be saved. So that doesn't include me. I'm not Jewish. But it means that the Jewish people are basically saved as a people. And that's anticipated for them. Now, some may not believe that they're going to be saved or there's a place in heaven, as we generally understand it as Christians. But they believe that all Jewish people are included in the plan and the promises and will benefit in some way by their Judaism in terms of a future. Not all believe in an eternal life. They believe in lives being remembered by what we've done.
1: Right.
0: The idea of eternal life is not something that's really inherent to Judaism. But most believe that if there's a salvation, all the Jewish people will be included.
1: Thanks for joining us today on The Land and the Book. I'm John Gager, joined by Dr. Carl Laney, who's helping us understand Judaism. Describe some of the other roots of our Christian faith. Choose one, maybe, that we might easily have overlooked, and it's actually found in the historic roots of Judaism.
0: Well, one of my favorite is Passover. And Passover, many Christians observe Passover as a messianic celebration of what Christ has done for us. Jesus observed Passover in the upper room on the night before his crucifixion. And communion that we celebrate comes right out of Passover. When we have the Lord's table, we take some of the elements from the Passover table and we use them to remember Jesus. The matzah, the unleavened bread. Jesus said, "I am the bread." And the bread of Passover really points ahead to Jesus. And when we observe communion, we're reminded of Passover. Paul refers to Jesus as the Passover lamb. And he says, "Christ, our Passover, has been sacrificed." The cup that is observed, four cups actually, in the Passover feast, point to Jesus who shed his blood for the sins of the world. So when we take communion, we're really looking back to a Passover tradition that is long established since the exodus of Israel from Egypt. And so we are really tied in with the traditions of Judaism, but we haven't recognized it. We haven't really appreciated it. Now, baptism is another thing. The Jews have a ritual purification, immersion in a mikveh, and out of that tradition, we have Christian baptism. It's an immersion in water. It means something different for us, but it nevertheless is part of the traditions of Judaism that many Christians unknowingly embrace, but not without the historical and cultural background that an understanding of Judaism can provide.
1: You devote entire chapters to Holocaust rescuers, Holocaust survivors, and Holocaust deniers. What's one thing you want believers to take away from your coverage of the Holocaust and how that affects us as we have conversations with our Jewish friends?
0: Yeah, that's really key, because behind the experience of the Jewish people is the Holocaust. And we are Christians and marked by Christ's resurrection, and we really embrace that. The thing that comes to the mind of Jewish people when they think of Christians is how Christians behaved during the Holocaust. And so we need to understand the Holocaust, the history of the Holocaust, how the people suffered during the Holocaust. And that way we can be more sensitive

0: conversations with Jewish people. When they think of Christians, they think of Spanish Inquisition, Crusades, Russian pogroms against Jews, and the Holocaust. And all of those are part of the background of the Jewish people today that we need to understand in order to have a conversation with them, in order to share our faith in the Lord Jesus, the true Messiah of Israel.
1: You got 30 seconds. What's one practical thing believers could do to show empathy and care to Jewish people with regard to the Holocaust?
0: That's great. I think the important thing is to listen, to ask questions, but then to just listen. We don't need to correct their views. We don't need to tell them that they're wrong. We can just listen, and as we listen, they will have questions about us. And I think that kind of a listening attitude can encourage conversations that can lead to discussions about Jesus, the Messiah.
1: Wow. Great thoughts. And we love your book, Understanding Judaism. There's a link to it at our website, thelandandthebook.org. Carl, thanks for the visit. We're going to have you back.
0: Thank you, John. I really appreciate the opportunity.
1: Hey, it's our friend, Dr. Gerald Peterman, coming into the studio right now for our next segment here on The Land and the Book, Bible Questions and Answers. Stick around.
2: 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My name is Joe Pitt, and this weekend I've been meditating on this verse a lot, and I wanted to share it with you because it means a lot to me. Galatians 5:13. 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What a powerful reminder, especially this weekend.
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4: And that's what this segment is all about. Welcome back to The Land and the Book. I'm John Gager. Always glad to be seated across from Dr. Gerald Peterman, who's also something of a woodcarver. I just learned this about you today.
5: I just dabble with it a little bit. It's kind of fun,
4: How cool is that? Well, as believers, there's a great need for us to not just dabble in our study of the Word, but effectively share the gospel with the Jewish people. In fact, many of our listeners faithfully pray and partner with ministries that are doing just that. But what if you could personally take part in bringing the gospel to Jewish people? Our friends at Life and Messiah would love that opportunity to get believers involved in Jewish ministry, and they regularly organize outreach teams to Brooklyn, South Florida, even to Israel outside times of conflict. And here's what these ministry trips do. They equip you to understand how to share the gospel with Jewish people. They give you the opportunity to actively share your faith and provide tools and resources that you actually take home with you. So it doesn't stop. It continues. If you want to get hands-on training, practical experience in Jewish evangelism, and we encourage you to do so, learn more by visiting lifeinmessiah.org and click on that Moody Radio button there at lifeinmessiah.org. All right. No true independence apart from our firm reliance on the Word of God.
5: Right.
4: And let's start with Simon's question that said, he says, I'm reading Jude for the first time, and I was scared by verse 21. What does it mean to keep yourself in the love of God?
5: I see where that could be scary. Let's read the verses in question. Jude 20 and 21. But you, beloved, building yourselves up in your most holy faith and praying in the Holy Spirit, keep yourselves in the love of God, waiting for the mercy of our Lord Jesus Christ that leads to eternal life. So there's a sense in which, in the New Testament, the love of God is kind of seen from two different perspectives. On the one hand, it is seen as unconditional, gracious, and just outrageous, even. God demonstrates his own love for us in that while we were yet sinners, Christ died for us, says Romans 5. So unconditional, just incredibly gracious. But let's keep reading, because John 15:10 says, if you keep my commandments, you will remain in my love, just as I have kept my Father's commandments and remain in his love. So there's also a sense in which God's love is conditional, unconditional and conditional on our obedience and our trusting him. When I read these verses, I think of a mom. You know how moms are, right? They love their kids no matter what their kids do.
4: Right.
5: You know, their kid could be just outrageous and mom will say, oh, I just love him. Mm-hmm. But she'll have a special appreciation for him, or a special kind of love for him if he's obedient and if he's wise and if he makes her look good. So I'd talk about this as a kind of a unconditional and conditional love from a mother, and something else like that is happening in the New Testament from God our Father.
4: Well, those are real practical insights. Thank you, Dr. Peterman. If you're not familiar with Dr. Gerald Peterman, he serves on the faculty of Moody Bible Institute. He's the guy that gets the email for your question when you email it to thelandandthebook@moody.edu. 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We welcome yours too at thelandandthebook@moody.edu. Give him a few days, folks. All right, he's got a life going on here. He's got wood carving to do, students to teach, church responsibilities, but he will answer your question in just a couple of days. All right, let's get to James' question. He takes us to Acts 15, 16, and 17. After this, I will return and build again the tabernacle of David, which has fallen down. He says, I've heard some say this refers to the millennial kingdom, or does it refer to Christ and the church with both Jews and Gentiles together?
5: Ah, I think James is beginning to answer his own question, but let's go back and ask, what's the context of Acts 15? In Acts 15, for the last time, yet again, the question comes up, can Gentiles be saved without becoming Jewish? So some start trouble at the beginning of Acts 15, and they say they must be circumcised and commanded to obey the law of Moses. And then there's input from several different other people who are there, from Barnabas and from Saul and from Peter. And then James, the apostle, stands up and he quotes Amos 9. And he takes us back to the tabernacle of David. And by the tabernacle of David, we're not talking about a literal tent. We're talking about like David's household, David's house. You remember in 2 Samuel 7, God promised to David, I will build you a house, right? And you'll have a lasting dynasty. Oh, well, just fast forward to exile under the Assyrians and then exile under the Babylonians. And it looks like the end of this Davidic dynasty. It looks like the end of this Davidic dynasty.
4: It sure does.
5: But then David's greater son comes along, and he lives and dies and is resurrected. And so through him, David's house is being restored. And then who can come into it? Everybody. Jews and Gentiles. This is where James ended up, and he's right.
4: Great thought. And what a picture. Thank you for that. This is The Land and the Book from Moody Radio, where our email address is thelandandthebook@moody.edu. Dorothy says in Acts, there seems to be a contradiction in a couple of the passages. Acts 19, verse 21 says that Paul resolved in the Spirit to go to Jerusalem. But in Acts 21, 11, and 12, Agabus, through the Spirit, tells of Paul's arrest, and the people there urged him not to go to Jerusalem. So, which is correct here?
5: That's a great question, and when I teach the book of Acts, students have to grapple with this question, so it's actually a very, very good one. It's hard to know the answer with certainty. I think we can all agree, you read the book of Acts, and Paul is obedient to what God tells him to do, and he is not afraid of suffering, not afraid of it at all. And so the Spirit is telling him to go to Jerusalem. And then we have, in Acts 21, Agabus. And Agabus brings this prophecy, and he takes Paul's belt. I don't know if you remember. Of course, you weren't there, but you've read it. He takes Paul's belt, ties himself up with it, and he says, you know, the man who owns this belt, he's going to be tied up by the Jews in Jerusalem. They're going to turn him over to the Gentiles. They're going to imprison him. And then the people who hear the prophecy say, Paul, don't go to Jerusalem. Don't go to Jerusalem.
4: Right, right.
5: And actually, Agabus never says, the Spirit says, don't go. He says, the Spirit says, you're going to be tied up and you're going to be put in prison. And that actually happens. So then the Christians around Paul love him. And I take it this is Holy Spirit guided love.
4: Yeah.
5: And they say, Paul, don't go. So it's not as if we get two messages from the Spirit about one go and one don't go. We get one message from the people who love him who say, don't go. And he goes anyway. Thanks be to God.
4: Thanks for unpacking that. Here's a question from Robert, and a lot of people have asked this before. Do you believe in eternal security or conditional security? And I have to ask why.
5: Wow. Whole books are written about this topic. So typically, eternal security is defined something like this. Once saved, always saved. That is, you have faith, it's a done deal, you've got your package, you're ready to go. And often, conditional security is defined this way. You come to faith, and then if you have enough works, you'll stay in the faith. Or if you demonstrate your obedience well enough, you'll have security before God. So one of these seem to be simply based on what God does. Another one seems to be simply based on what we do. I don't think it's that simple. I'm going to complicate it just a tiny little
4: bit. Go for it.
5: Okay,
4: so let's get this right.
5: I think both of these perspectives have problems. Let's go to John 3:36. Whoever believes in the Son has eternal life. Notice that the believes is present. The one who believes has eternal life.
4: Ongoing.
5: Ongoing. Exactly right, John. So we find no examples in Scripture of someone who has eternal life who used to believe. It's always those who continue to believe. So I believe in security in this sense. That is, saving faith is persevering faith. And with persevering faith, God works in us to produce good deeds, which he does through us. We're not saved by those good deeds, right? But we're saved only by our trust. So I'd say that's sort of like eternal security as our listener has brought it.
4: I wonder if we don't get the waters muddied when we go off track trying to ascertain who's saved and who isn't saved on the basis of them having, quote, prayed the prayer.
5: Right.
4: But Jesus never says pray a prayer. He says, repent and believe.
5: Repent and believe. And I'm not against asking someone to pray a prayer.
4: Right.
5: Many times we encounter non-Christians, they don't even know where to start. And so we say, well, here's a prayer you can pray. Good. They need to be kind of led, right? But the real issue is what's happening in their heart. Are they repentant of their sins? Are they seeing how great Christ is? Do they want to grab a hold of him and take what gift he has to offer?
4: I wonder if there wouldn't be more clarity if we took a more literal biblical approach to this. Again, back to this issue of praying a prayer not being a prerequisite. But is there life change? You know, if there isn't life change, if there isn't repentance, can you really say they're saved? And so we want to take great comfort in somebody who, you know, walked up the aisle. And, and that's a false comfort if there hasn't been true change.
5: Great, John. I'm so glad you brought that up. What is going to convince this new believer? what is going to convince you and me about the new believer with regard to, do they really know Christ? It's the life change that will convince both of us,
4: right,
5: she and he, or us. When we see the life change, we know that there's faith in the heart and mind.
4: Wow, this has been a great segment. I hope you appreciated it. Hope it brought insight for you, too. There's one more to come here on The Land and the Book. It's Charlie Dyer's devotional next here on The Land and the Book.
11: The novelist F. Scott Fitzgerald once said that the true sign of first-rate intelligence is the ability to hold two opposite ideas without losing the ability to function. Philosophers call such a position antinomy, two true ideas that appear to be contradictory. For example, the Bible says that God's predestination and man's free choice are equally true. Yet those two truths seem contradictory. That's because our ways are not God's ways, as the prophet Isaiah wrote. What may seem contradictory to our mind is not contradictory to God's. We need to rest in the fact that God is God and we are not. This is David Jeremiah encouraging you to get on the road to new life. 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
4: When you think of the Middle East, you don't necessarily think of farming, at least not in the American sense, with silos and tractors and pigs and cows and corn. John Gager here with you on The Land and the Book. You know, my wife grew up in farm country. We get out there once a month. I just love that whole vibe. But I have to say, I have never met a stingy farmer. They're all very generous. And Charlie, that might offer some kind of insight into your devotional, or maybe not. Give us a hint.
15: Yeah, absolutely, John. We're going to talk about the proverb of the generous farmer from the book of Proverbs.
4: That's all ahead as you stick with us here on The Land of the Book, where right now we pause for a testimony of somebody who's been to Israel and shares this insight with you and me.
16: The early morning time of prayer and worship of the Lord Jesus, while standing near the beautiful calm waters and surrounding hills, brought visions of his miracles and his healings, and the realization that the creator of the universe and everything else walked these same shores, and he worked in the area as a carpenter with his stepdad, and he had friends and neighbors, and he helped Joseph raise and prepare the yearly Passover lamb. Just knowing he felt the same sand and water on his feet, and then at the right time subdued the very elements of matter, and then calming the storm, walking on the water, and healing so many people. How great is our God? Incredible.
17: My trip to Israel has truly humbled me. I've been a Christian for many, many years, and I think my eyes are just open to how much there is in the Bible that I don't truly grasp. And getting to be here and picture it and see the hills and the valleys and walk where Jesus walked and know that just like he was present here, he is also present in my life, and feel his presence so strongly here as well. It has definitely just grown my faith tremendously.
4: All right, thank you very much. Charlie, I'm looking forward to your devotional.
15: Well, thanks, John. You know, here it is, Independence Day. It's a very special one at that. 250 years is quite a milestone. But where I grew up, July 4 also meant the season for sweet corn was just around the corner. Knee-high by the 4th of July was the reminder that local farmers would soon be selling fresh-picked corn for corn on the cob. America, along with the rest of the world, is becoming increasingly urban. 100 years ago, only 2 out of every 10 people in the United States lived in urban areas. But by 2020, that number had increased to 80%. And by 2050, they estimate 89% of all Americans will live in urban areas. As more people move to the city, the size of the cities in which they live is also increasing. Now, don't get me wrong. Cities provide incredible advantages. Large cities can support culture and the arts. They make it easier to provide technology upgrades like high-speed internet and efficient mass transit. But urban life comes with a trade-off, and one of those trade-offs is a disconnect from the land. Milk comes from cartons, not cows. Whole wheat is a section in the bread aisle, not a golden field of wheat swaying in the breeze. And strawberries magically appear in clear plastic boxes rather than peeking out from under bright green leaves close to the ground. I've lived in metropolitan areas for most of my adult life, but I grew up in a rural area. And during my time in high school, I had the privilege of working on a farm and a nursery. The work was hard, but I also learned a number of life lessons that I'm not sure I would have learned anywhere else. And that experience also helped me better understand some of the imagery from the Bible. In fact, many of the Bible's illustrations and examples come from the farms and fields of the Promised Land. So to help understand these illustrations, I want us to go on a field trip. Slather on the sunscreen, lace on your hiking boots, and grab a broad-brimmed hat because we're heading off to the farm. Today's journey takes us to Proverbs 11:24 to explore the proverb of the generous farmer. There, over on that hillside, see that farmer with the sack bulging from his side? Now watch as he reaches into the sack to grab a handful of grain. And there he goes, throwing that handful of grain out onto the field. What a waste! He just took a handful of good grain, grain that could be ground into flour to make bread, and just threw it on the ground. And if you look closely, you can see some of the grain landed on the path. The birds are already circling, waiting for the farmer to move so they can swoop in and gobble it down. Other kernels dropped into the thick weeds along the edge of the field. They're gone. And even the grain that made it onto the field doesn't guarantee a good harvest. Some won't germinate, and some will get eaten by animals that wander into the field before it ever ripens. Why, he's practically throwing away good grain. And that's when we notice that someone else has joined us. We were so busy watching the farmer throwing his seed away that we didn't see our visitor walking up the path behind us. And why, it's none other than King Solomon himself. He's been watching us watch the farmer and listening to our conversation. We start to speak, but his upraised hand signals for us to stop. And then he looks directly at us and says, "There is one who scatters, yet increases all the more. And there's one who withholds what is justly due, but it results only in want." By now, the farmer has walked over to join us, and he explains Solomon's words. "You see, if I try to be stingy with the seed, dropping it one grain at a time, I'm virtually certain to miss spots, to leave parts of the field without any grain at all. Now, I might lose some grain to birds or weeds or erosion, but every seed that lands in the fertile ground more than makes up for that small loss. One grain of wheat can produce multiple heads of grain, with up to 40 seeds in each head. Even with some loss, I can still expect to receive up to 100 times as much grain as I sow. If I'm stingy with the grain when I sow, I'll end up with a meager harvest." We begin to understand the point of Solomon's words. But more importantly, we also realize he was talking about more than just agriculture. A natural human tendency is to be stingy and possessive, to hold on tightly to what we have and not let go. But the one who scatters, who wisely releases his grip and is generous, is the one who ultimately has greater riches. Life imitates farming. Now, sadly, the basis for the proverb is often lost in our urban setting. Even our Bible translations tend to give the application while losing sight of the imagery on which the application is based. So they say, "One gives freely, yet grows all the richer," or "One man gives freely, yet gains even more," suggesting no particular connection between giving and getting. They almost suggest that some people just have the ability to make money, even if they're trying to give it away. But that's not the point Solomon is trying to make. He's suggesting there's a definite connection between generosity and true wealth, that real riches begin with a generous heart. The farmer had to be willing to scatter the seed to let it fly from his hands before he could ever hope to reap a harvest. scattering the seed didn't guarantee a good harvest. Indeed, much depended on the sunshine and rain that only God could bring. But in the proverb, the farmer first had to do his part, to be generous with his seed before he could trust God to produce the harvest. Now, what I'm not suggesting is a form of prosperity theology, that you need to send your money to the land in the book before God will bless you. No, in the context, Solomon is talking about developing an attitude of generosity when it comes to helping those around us. In the very next verse, he drives home his main point. The generous man will be prosperous, and he who waters will himself be watered. Just like in farming, God's economy of life works in counterintuitive ways. If you want to be blessed, be a blessing to others first. If you want God to help you, look for ways you can help those around you. God's lesson for us from the proverb of the generous farmer is that true riches start with a generous heart. Well, as we get ready to head on home, how can you put this proverb to use in the next week? How about praying and asking God this? Lord, help me to be more generous in my words, in my actions, and with my possessions to those whom you bring across my path. Develop in me a heart of generosity. Then reach into your bag of generosity and start scattering that seed.
4: Thank you, Charlie. Appreciate that insight. Very, very practical. Maybe a generous thing you'd like to do right now is to thank this station for carrying the land and the book. I say generous because it's going to take some time to send an email, to make a call, to send an actual letter, maybe in your case. But we appreciate that generosity on our behalf because there are so many people who would love to have this slot on the air. And yet this team has provided airtime for us very graciously. So we need to thank them constantly. Appreciate you doing that. Want to say thanks to our producer, Dan Anderson, our host, Charlie Dyer. I'm John Giger, pointing you to our website, thelandandthebook.org. 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
19: Hi, my name is Jacob, a pastoral studies major at the Moody Bible Institute. 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I am the gate. Whoever enters through me will be saved. They will come in and go out and find pasture. The thief comes only to steal and kill and destroy. I have come that they may have life and have it to the full. That's John 10, verse 9 and 10, the Moody Radio verse of the week.
20: King Rehoboam married 18 wives and 60 concubines, but of all his wives and concubines, he loved Maachah the most. Though she was not his first, she was his favorite. Rehoboam fathered 28 sons and 60 daughters. He decided that Maachah's son, Abijam, should be his successor, even though Abijam was not the firstborn. Abijam reigned as king in Judah for 3 years. In 1 Kings 15:2-3, we're told that his mother's name was Maachah, and he walked in all the sins that his father did before him, and his heart was not wholly true to the Lord his God as the heart of David his father. If we continue reading, however, we learn that when Abijam died, his son Asa took over the kingdom. King Asa reigned for 41 years. Verse 10 says that Oz's mother's name was Malka. Bible scholars conclude that his mother must have died at a young age, so his grandmother Malka raised him and took the role of Queen Mother. Malka's influence on Asa, however, was limited. King Asa did what was right in the eyes of the Lord. He got rid of the male cult prostitutes and removed the idols his father had made. He also removed Malka from being Queen Mother because she had made an abominable image for Asherah. Though Asa didn't remove the high places, still he was true to the Lord all of his days. What an interesting woman Malka must have been. Loved by her evil husband, followed by her wicked son, rejected by her godly grandson. I'm Sharon Wilharm, host of All God's Women and author of The Amazing Crab Alley Revival, a Southern historical story about Victorian church ladies. Learn more at allgodswomen.com.
0: 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Hi, I'm Janet Parshall, host of In the Market with Janet Parshall. 100 years, pretty magnificent when you think about it. But let me point out that, in fact, this fiscal year, Moody Radio reached more people than at any point in our history across radio, digital, and new global platforms. That kind of reach doesn't happen without faithful givers. 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
26: Your Moody Radio forecast overnight. Tonight, a little bit cloudy, some lingering showers and thunderstorms letting up a little bit after midnight, down to 71 degrees for an overnight low. Kicking off that work week on Monday, we're going to see a few showers, thunderstorms, at least through the noon hour. Partly sunny skies should return into the afternoon, 86 for a high. A little cloudy again then Monday night, chances showers, pretty isolated, down to 70 for a low, 84 and partly sunny then into Tuesday. I'm staff meteorologist Jason Laird for Moody Radio Cleveland.
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1: And the advice is not to yell louder. 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And happy Independence Day to you and yours. 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Just go to buildingrelationships.us. And Gary, you have said through the years that someone has to be the first to make a change in a marriage that's struggling, and often that's the wife, right?
3: Well, I think that's true, Chris. Not always. Sometimes it is the husband, but I've experienced that more likely than not it's going to be the wife, you know, who says, I've got to have help. I've got to do something, you know, and she may reach out to a counselor or talk to him about going for counseling and that sort of thing. So I am really, really excited about our talk today with Dave and Ann, because I think this book's going to help a lot of wives and husbands for that matter.
1: I do too. Let's meet, if you haven't met him before, Ann and Dave Wilson, best-selling authors, former co-founders of Kensington Church, former chaplains for the Detroit Lions. 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And if you go to buildingrelationships.us, you'll see the featured resource, How to Speak Life to Your Husband When All You Want to Do is Yell at Him. 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
3: Well, Dave and Ann, welcome back to Building Relationships.
5: We are glad to be with you.
6: We always love being with you, Gary.
3: Well, Ann, talk about that dynamic of a wife realizing that there's more to marriage and wanting things to change. Do you think it's more often the wife than the husband, what Chris was asking me, that wants the change or takes initiative?
6: From what we've seen and experienced, because we've been speaking at conferences for over 35 years, and generally speaking, not always, but generally, yes. And I think part of that is because we as women tend to be more locked into the relationships around the home. And what I've seen, especially in our relationship, is Dave, he's kind of, he's more aware outside of his career of what's going on, ministry.
5: Now be nice.
6: I am being nice. But it seems like I'm the one that is kind of like noticing and the things at home that maybe, or even the relationship of what could be better.
5: I mean, Gary, you might remember in our first book, Vertical Marriage, I thought on our 10-year anniversary, our marriage was a 10. I thought we're great. And I found out on that date, she said, we're not even a 1. We're a -5.
6: No, I said a 0.5.
5: So I think women really are much more intense. They know what's going on.
3: Well, in the opening of your book, you talk about how criticism affected your own marriage. So tell us what happened.
6: Yeah. And here's what has happened. Like Dave, every marriage has, as you guys all know, and your listeners probably do too, every marriage has peaks and valleys. And Dave and I have gone through some valleys. But at this phase of our marriage, back when we were probably married between 15 and 20 years, it's just a busy stage of life. You've got kids in school. You're running all over the place. And one of the things that happened was I was asked to come to speak to a women's group at our church of young moms. And so I was so busy. I said, Dave, you should come with me. The women will love it. You're the pastor. If you come, they're going to love it. So we get up there and Dave starts just going off on things that I had never heard him share in our lives, in our marriage. And he says, women, I don't even know if you understand what it's like for us as guys, because usually we have someone, a parent, a mom or a dad, somebody saying, good job when we're little. Hey, you're good at that. And then we get older and we find out what we're passionate about, what we're good at. And we have a coach or a teacher saying, good job, you're great. And he said, I played college football. So on Saturdays, I have people cheering for me in the stands. He said, and then I meet Ann. And basically she says, of all the men in the world, I choose you, Dave Wilson. You're the man. And she's cheering for me. And Gary, I'm sitting on this stool in the back thinking, I've never heard him share any of this. That's so interesting. But then he drops this bomb and his tone shifts and he gets quieter. And he says, but then when we've been married a while, it feels like when we walk in the door at the end of the day, all we hear is boo, boo. And I'm like, wait, what just happened?
5: I mean, Gary, when I said that, I look over at her. She's on the stool behind me, and I'm like, I am a dead man. I have never said this to her. I'm saying it to a couple hundred women, and she doesn't even. And we get in the car, and she's like, "You think I boo you? I am helping you."
6: I honestly thought, I see all these things about you, and I can see what needs to be fixed and help you to be better. And I honestly, and I truly think most women feel the same. We see these things and we think, oh, I could help you to be better if you change this and you don't do this and you say it like this. And so I said to him, like, Dave, I am helping you. And he said, do you think it's working? And I said, no, it's not working. That's why I have to say it so often. And he said, all I know is this, Ann. It feels like you are always trying to tweak me, fix me, help me, change me. You compare me to other people, other dads, other men. He goes, I just feel like you don't really like me. Whew. And that was big. When I got home, I went before God and I said, first of all, I vented to God, which is okay to do. Like, Lord, can you believe yes. that? But then I asked him that question, like, God, do you think I boo Dave? And I felt this confirmation in my spirit of start paying attention to your thoughts and start paying attention to your words. And Gary, the truth is, I seldom cheered for Dave because I thought he doesn't need that. Everybody else is telling him all these great things, not knowing that my words were some of the most powerful words in his life.
3: Wow. I have an idea that some couples listening to us right now are identifying with what you're saying. Now, the title of your book uses the phrase, speak life. What does that look like practically?
6: Well, Proverbs 18:21 says the tongue has the power of life and death. And then Proverbs 16:24 says gracious words are a honeycomb, sweet to the soul and healing to the bones. And those are pretty graphic terms and words. And I really think what happens when we speak words of affirmation, words of gratitude, words of thankfulness, words of, and this is true for anybody in our homes, our families, words that build up rather than tear down, that brings the soul life. And it feels good, doesn't it?
3: Absolutely.
5: Yeah. And, you know, Gary, I can add, you know, the book's sort of a memoir.
6: It's my memoir.
5: Because it's sort of this journey that it wasn't just Ann. We both went on and it didn't change in a day or a week or even a month over years. She is my greatest cheerleader. It's amazing. There isn't a day that goes by in my life that she doesn't speak life and affirmation and belief in me. And when she first started doing it, I just looked at her like, you don't really think I'm a good husband. You just said I am, but you don't think that. You've never said that before. So I didn't believe it. But over the years, it's like, oh my goodness, she really thinks I'm a good man. And it motivates me to be even a better man. Because critique and discouragement doesn't motivate, encouragement and affirmation does. And at the same time, we are not saying you don't speak truth, because there are times you need to say some hard things. But if that's all you're saying, all he hears is boo. But if you're speaking life and affirmation and belief, and then you have to come in and say, hey, there's something I need to say that you're not going to like, but I need to say it. He's going to receive that and it's going to make him a better man.
6: But we still need to package it in a way that our spouse can hear it. Like our words shouldn't be demeaning or name calling. We still have to do it in a way that honors the other person.
3: Yeah. So why doesn't nagging or yelling at your husband achieve a desirable result?
6: Yeah. Why doesn't it, Dave?
5: I mean, you're the expert, Gary. I mean, it's just, it demotivates. Yeah. I mean, Anne thought, and we talked to so many wives that feel the same thing. It's like if I prod him, it's gonna make him say, I'm gonna step up and do what she asks.
6: That I'll show you. Yeah. I'll show you. Yeah. That's what I thought. Oh, he's gonna get motivated like a coach. Oh, I'll show you, coach.
5: And it just didn't work that way. And I found, especially at that time of our marriage, that I was spending a lot of more time away from the home than in the home. And again, I'm not blaming Ann, but I felt like out there, they think I'm good. Yeah. I come home and she thinks I'm bad. I'll say, see you later. I'm going back to preaching. I'm going back to leading this Bible study. And nobody says no in ministry. They all want you to serve. And so I found that I was running away from home. I'll tell you what, I am running home now because she believes in me and she speaks life to me and she thanks me. And it goes both ways. Women aren't motivated by criticism either. It's just the way we're wired. It's like, speak life and that will bring life to the person you're speaking life to.
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9: This is John MacArthur welcoming you to Portraits of Grace. Say, what's your priority? That's a question you answer every day when you do what's most important to you. But what is your priority in your relationship to God? Jesus was so concerned that you have your priorities right that he said, if anyone comes to me and doesn't hate his own father and mother and wife and children and brothers and sisters, yes, and even his own life, he cannot be my disciple. What does he mean? Simply that you should love Christ so much that by comparison, you will seem to hate your families and even yourself. One day, God might ask you to give up the claims and appeals of family to make sure that his will and affections are first in your life. That kind of obedience always leads to God's blessings, and it will transform you into a portrait of grace.
28: 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That resource is the book by Ann Wilson, along with her husband, Dave, How to Speak Life to Your Husband When All You Want to Do is Yell at Him. Just go to buildingrelationships.us.
3: And I want to ask you, did you really yell at Dave?
5: Yeah, she did. I'll answer that for her. She could be a feisty girl.
6: Okay, you guys, I didn't think I was yelling. I thought I was like motivating or being passionate. I don't think I yelled that much, but you probably heard it as that. But you know what, Gary? I don't think some women do yell. I think they bottle it up inside. But it's interesting, at the Arbor Institute, they say that researchers studied a person's way of being, which means like the energy or the feel that they give off, that people actually instinctively feel and respond to your way of being toward them more than your behaviors or your words.
5: She definitely had a way of being. And you know, a roll of the eyes, you know, a dismissal. And I do the same thing. We've all done it. But yeah, it's just as powerful as a word, just a look, you know, like I'm disappointed in you again.
6: And I thought I was being very sophisticated in kind of my motive. I call it motivation. He would call it booing. I would say things like, wow, you know, I just talked to Paula today. And you know that Steve is reading the Bible
29: to his kids every single night.
5: That always works when you compare your husband to another husband. That really motivates.
29: And well, you know what Dave said? Well, Mary, maybe you should just have married Steve. Too bad I'm not as great as him.
3: Oh. Well, Anne, a big part of the book is for wives to recognize negative communication patterns and then replace criticism with encouragement.
29: Yeah.
3: Can you give us an example of that from your own marriage?
29: Yeah. I felt like when I started paying attention to my thoughts about Dave, and it really does start there. It starts, and Romans 12:2 tells us that. It says, do not be conformed to this world, but be transformed by the renewing of your mind. And so I was asking God, like, Lord, my thoughts about Dave are super negative. Like, I can remember folding the laundry. And we're all learning so much now about brain science. And we know that we create neurological pathways. And the pathway that I had created about Dave, it's the same old conversation. I get in a rut and I start complaining about him in my mind. He's not home. He's never home. Everything is more important to me. He's on his device. He gives more energy outside the home than inside the home. He's not leading spiritually. I mean, the list just kept going on. And I would get in that spiritual rut of thinking those negative things. One time I was folding clothes and I felt God impress me of saying, what would happen if you prayed for him as much as you complained about him? Mm-hmm. And so I think, and Paul tells us, take every thought captive. And so I started trying to do that. Like, and I started with this very simple thing. I thought, okay, I'm going to start just by thanking Dave, seeing the things that he does right. And this was became my prayer. Jesus, show me the greatness in Dave.
5: Yeah, I can tell you one night I came home late after preaching and being on the sideline with the Lions. So a long weekend. And I just said to her as I was crawling into bed, you know, I've been getting a lot of critiques lately about my sermons. And I really was just ready to go back to sleep. And I'll never forget how she responded. It was so different than what I had previously expected.
29: Well, that's because I'm a verbal processor. So if I think it, I generally would say it. But I also felt like God gave me some other instructions. I felt like he was saying, Anne, ask me a few questions before you say anything. First of all, ask this question. And I think this is helpful maybe for your listeners too. Should I say this? And so it's this quick prayer. Lord, should I say it? And then the next prayer. And then I felt like I should say, and Lord, here's my next prayer. Is now the time and how should I say it, if anything? And so when Dave said, I feel like I've been getting these critiques, here was my prayer. Lord, should I say what I thought, which was, here was my thought. If you would spend more time studying the scriptures, I think your sermons would be way better. So I say, God, should I say that? No. And then I said, should I say anything right now? And this thought popped into my mind. And so this is what I said. I said, wow, Dave, I can't imagine what it's like to be you. You have thousands of people dependent on your walk with God. That must be an incredibly weighty thing for you to carry every single day. Mm-hmm. And then there was silence. And then he pulls me over to himself and he whispers in my ear, you are my life. Mm-hmm. Ugh. Mm-hmm. And that's the power of one, you're bringing God into it, saying a quick prayer, and it takes a second, a quick prayer. And yet God can bring us together. Instead of saying, well, if you just spend more time studying the scriptures, that would have been terrible.
5: And I also think it just displays the power that God has given women and given wives. Mm-hmm. You know, those words from a wife to her man, they're powerful. Somebody else says that to me, I smile and say thank you. But when your wife, who sees all the good and the bad and the ugly, says, I'm with you and I believe in you. Oh, that's powerful. God has given wives that power.
1: I got to ask you then, Dave, what, because that's a Hallmark moment. It's like, I can see that. I can see that in a movie somewhere or in a romance novel. You are my life. But what was it that allowed you to get to that place of the heart where you're struggling with, you know, the negative feedback that you've gotten? She says that. And that was speaking life to you. How did you reciprocate then and move that back to her?
5: Well, you know, it's interesting. In that moment, I didn't think, hey, I'm going to grab her and say, "You are my life." You know, I just did, because her words, and really, I think the fact that she's my partner, she sees behind the curtain.
6: She gets me.
5: What I carry, and others don't. And so I think for husbands, in some ways, for us to help our wives is we need to be vulnerable with our struggles, with our weakness, with our fears. I think sometimes we put up this mask of I'm a man and I've got this figured out and I got it all together, and we don't, and we're scared, and we're, you know, in some ways we're little boys that still are saying, "Hey, do you see me? Am I doing a good job?" And so when we let down that guard to our wives and say, you know, "Here's something I'm struggling with," or "Here's a fear I have," it lets them in, like, "Oh my goodness, he needs me. I need her." And so I think for men, put down that facade or that shield, and be vulnerable and honest with your wife, and she will be drawn to you.

0: down. I think if he would have said that, and we could have had a deeper, like, and if he said, it feels like you're, I'm feeling discouraged by your words, and I don't know what to do about that.
1: And part of me thinks, you know, looking back, I was afraid to do that with her because it was so intimate. But to do it on a stage with a couple hundred women, that was easy. And I shouldn't have done it that way, but that's how it came out. And it's because I think I was afraid. It's easier to do that on a stage than it is in your kitchen.
2: Yeah. Well, you know, Ann, maybe you've answered this question, but how do you make that shift internally? You know, if the wife is, you know, has that pattern, is it a process to see that you're feeling something negative and you want to yell or criticize and you somehow then turn and go a different direction?
0: Yeah. The first thing I had to do is, and I feel like this is a daily thing, where I have to be in full submission and surrender to Jesus. I have to be in his word because that transforms me, transforms my mind and who he is, who God is, because he is the one that is the ultimate one that fills me up, not Dave. Because as soon as I take my eyes off of Jesus, I want Dave to fill me up and make me happy. And his, that's not his job. And it's not his job to meet all of my needs. And I've tried to change him, Gary, and I can't. But I know that that's Jesus's job. And so what happened is, that prayer that I started praying, God, show me the greatness in Dave. Can I tell you that God will answer that prayer? And so here's an example. Before I was seeing all the negative, because I had created that negative neurological pathway, and now I'm asking God, renew my mind, change my eyes, let me see the greatness. So this one night, he goes in, and one of our big complaints was I had an expectation of what it should look like for him to lead spiritually our sons. And I'd complain about that all the time. So, and he didn't even grow up with a dad in the house. He didn't even, or in the church. He didn't even know what that looked like. So I pray that prayer, show me the greatness of what Dave's doing right. He goes in and prays with the boys one night, and I'm watching them, and he comes out of the room. I said, man, I'm so jealous of the power that you carry. And he said, what do you mean? I said, you go in there, and these boys are clinging to every word you say. I go in there, and there's bedlam and chaos going on. But with those three boys, they're clinging to you. You have this power I don't think you even understand. And it's so funny because the next night, guess where he was again?
1: I was running up the stairs. You know, and she didn't say that to manipulate me to get me up there, but I realized, oh my goodness, I'm pretty good at this. I have a different way to lead spiritually than she sort of thought it would look like, but she's starting to realize, oh, that's how he leads and it works. And so it motivated me as a man. Rather, the criticism, I withdrew. I didn't even go in the room. I was like, yeah, I'm not very good at this. I'm not doing it the way she wants. I'll watch ESPN, you know? But when she said that, I could tell you where I was standing in the hallway when she said those words. I'm like, wow, that transforms a man.
0: And Gary, you can probably tell what Dave's love language is. Words of affirmation.
2: Oh, yeah. Yes. Yes. Well, talk to the wife who has said today, maybe, I just can't believe he did that. Everything in her wants to scream. And here you're saying that that moment can actually help the two of you connect.
0: Yeah.
2: Talk to her.
0: Well, I felt like that probably 3,032 times a day. That same feeling. And I think as wives, we have to gauge of when we should say things and when we should wait, or if we shouldn't even say anything. And I think that's an issue. I remember thinking, I'm so bugged by this. He's driving me crazy, or I've asked him to do this 930 times. And I think our walk with God, this sounds such like a pat answer, but I have to be in God's word, as I said before, and that begins to change my eyes. And so my prayer was, Lord, if I should say anything to Dave, bring it up again tomorrow. But when I react, and that's what I would say, if he's done doing something and you just yell at him or say something, or you have a way of being about him that he can feel, try not to react in the moment, because if you give yourself a little time, you say a quick little prayer of, Lord, give me wisdom, which James says he will give generously. Mm-hmm. Say a prayer, Lord, give me wisdom. Should I say anything? Maybe you go and talk to God about it. Maybe you have a really close girlfriend who loves Jesus and you're like, can you pray with me about this? I need to know if I should say it, how I should say it.

0: because you know this, Gary, you've heard it with the John Gottman, their institute, that it takes five positives to negate one negative. And so I think we just have to fill each other's tanks up with positive so that if we're going to make a withdrawal of a negative, we still wrap it in love and we can say it, but think through, how should I say this and how can he hear it in a way that he really does get what I'm communicating?
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11: And I think what you're sharing and Dave is sharing is going to help a lot of our listeners today. I talk about the unspoken feelings and the deeper issues that are often behind, you know, and under the surface of conflicts that couples have. Can a couple deal with those kind of things without going to a counselor or a pastor to guide them?
0: I think a counselor can really be helpful. They've helped us in the past.
9: Oh, definitely. Definitely.
0: But we've also learned now, and I think it's really important to know each other's stories, to know the wounds and the hurts that have happened growing up. And Dave and I both went to a counselor, and I've had some real wounds that were glaring that I had never really dealt with.
12: And mine were even bigger.
0: Yeah. And we didn't know that those things were bleeding into our day-to-day relationship. And so I think it's really important to share your story. Because when you share your entire story, the good and the bad, with your spouse, what I realized was, one, I'm a perfectionist. So I want my marriage and I want Dave to be perfect.
12: Yep.
0: And also, I had some wounds in the past that I felt like I wasn't seen by my parents. They didn't know what was going on. I have sexual abuse that wasn't dealt with. And so I put so many things on Dave, thinking that he could heal some of those wounds. And if you have an area in your marriage, a cycle that keeps coming back up of the same fight, ours was always, do you see me? Why aren't you home? Why aren't I a priority? And those were the things that I felt growing up. And so they just were bleeding into.
12: And you know, behind the curtain in my life is, you know, I was raised by two alcoholic parents, adultery, affairs. They got divorced when I was 7. And I didn't realize it, but I brought into our marriage this drive to show my dad or anybody I can be good. I can be successful. And so then there I am. I'm driving to start a church, not just a church. It's got to be a mega church. And I'm not just a chaplain. I'm chaplain of the losingest team in the NFL. So I got to be with the Lions. But I mean, we're laughing, but I really was, you know, driven outside the home to be successful, and sort of leaving Anne to take care of the home on her own, not even realizing she has this desire to be seen, and I'm not seeing her. So that, I mean, that was a setup for a marriage that's going to crumble. Jesus saved our marriage. And again, sitting down with a Christian counselor who can help you identify some of the luggage that you bring into your marriage, you got to process that. If you don't process it in a healing way, it can destroy your marriage. And so I think it's really important to have community and a counselor and a good church so you can navigate that with others.
11: Yeah. So powerful, I think, when you have another voice that's listening and helping you share, you know, those things and identify them. You're right.
0: Yeah.
11: So you talk about the power of thought and how what you think shapes your behavior toward your spouse. Are there practical exercises for couples to get out of the negative patterns?
0: Yeah, I think this is interesting. There's a Dr. Helen Fisher who works with brain scans to study happily married couples. So she studied couples that had been married more than 20 years, and both the husband and the wife said they were madly in love. And what she did was she studied three areas of the brain, and one area is responsible for a phenomena called positive illusion, focusing on what you like about your spouse. I thought this was fascinating because there's also a negative illusion that all you see is the negative. And I talked about that a little bit, but I think that we can train our brains. And so when Paul says to take every thought captive, if I would get in my cycle of starting to meditate on Dave's negatives, I would say, Jesus, I'm not going to go there. And it felt like denial, like, no, I should just think about it. No, create a new pathway and you pray for your spouse. You look at things different. You don't entertain that constant negative thought pattern. And when I remember hearing about this positive illusion, and I thought, well, these are people that are like just ridiculous. They're not seeing the truth of the relationship, because I would say Dave sees me as being better than I am.
12: And I do.
0: And I would say I was in the past seeing Dave worse than what he was. And so that way of thinking changes us. And so I thought, what am I supposed to deny these negative feelings? No, you're going to talk to God about it, but you're going to also begin training your mind to see the good things and thinking about it's the scripture. Think about what is good and lovely.
12: And by the way, we haven't said this the whole interview yet. We are definitely not saying if you're living with an abusive man who's abusing you physically or verbally or a bad man, we are not saying, hey, just speak life.
0: Right.
12: You know, positive illusion. It's like, no. You need to get safe. You need to take some steps and get some people around you to help save this marriage. But so this is for a good-willed man who's just like me, clueless, just, you know, missing it.
11: Yeah.
12: You know, you can literally change your marriage by what we're talking about. But if you're in trouble, you need to get help.
0: And Gary, around that time, I started reading going through the 1 year Bible. I'm on year number 18 now of reading the whole Bible through in a year. And that has probably changed me more than anything else that I've ever done, because now I'm seeing God properly for who he is. And I can see others the way God sees them. And it helps me. And I remember even memorizing Ephesians 4:29. Do not let any unwholesome talk come out of your mouth, but only what is helpful for building others up according to their needs, that it may benefit those who listen. So it's kind of those practices and habits that become a lifestyle.
11: Yeah. I want to encourage the ladies to memorize that verse, and I want to encourage the men to memorize that verse. It was Ephesians chapter 4, if you're listening, Ephesians chapter 4, verse 29. We all need to be hearing that every single day, and if we memorize it, that will be powerful. Wow. Mm. What does constant criticism do to a man? Or to a woman, for that matter, you know, if he's given her constant criticism. But what does it do?
12: You know, I would say from a man's perspective, and like you said, I think it goes both ways. It demoralizes. It demotivates. It tears down. And again, there are times we need criticism or the truth spoken in love, Ephesians 4:15. But man, when that's all you're hearing, I think you find that you pull away. You don't pull toward that person. You pull away. I mean, some people get motivated and they're a better athlete when they get critiqued. And I've been around coaches in the NFL for 30 some years. I was coached as an athlete. Criticism just isn't the best way. There are things you need to hear that are true, that are hard to hear. But when you are affirming and positive and encouraging, I'm telling you, you know, one way to say it is when you say your man is a good man, it's like you put a crown on him and he becomes a king. Mm-hmm. You know, it's like when Ann started saying, you're a good husband. And I was like, I am not. You don't think you've never thought that. What are you doing? Are you just lying now? And then she kept saying it, you know, regularly and in different ways and specifics that she'd call out and say, man, what you just did with the boys there, That was great. Way to go. All I know is she was saying I was better than I thought I was, and it motivated me to be as good as she thought I said I was. Yeah. So I'm just telling wives, when you do that, your man jumps higher. He runs faster. I don't know how to explain it. And I'm sure it goes the other way as husbands praise and affirm their women, their wives.
0: My best friend, Michelle, she and her husband were going through kind of a valley, and she was complaining about him a lot. And we would talk and walk and we'd pray. And she was just in this negative thought pattern, and she would say negative things. And so we started like encouraging one another. And I said, Michelle, I'm going to pray for you. And she wasn't great with her words, but she was good at texting him or writing something down. And then she said, okay, I'm going to pray that prayer. Show me the greatness of Dave. And so
12: Rob, not me.
0: Yeah, not of you. Sorry. Show me the greatness of Rob. And so she bought a journal, a cool journal. And so she started praying that prayer. And so she started jotting little notes like, hey, Rob, thanks for putting up the Christmas lights up outside. It's cold in Michigan. And every year you do it. I know you hate doing it, but you do it because you love us. Thank you. Mm-hmm. And she had been complaining about him not making it to the girls' soccer games. Instead of complaining, she said, Rob, thank you for making it to the end of the game. When you walked in the stadium, I saw our daughter see you walk in, and her whole countenance changed and it lifted her spirit. That's what your presence does to all of us. And mm-hmm. so she would write just little things like that a few times a week. And then on his birthday, she gave it to him. He unwrapped it and he sat in the chair. He read the whole thing in one sitting and he cried the entire time. Mm-hmm. And this is Dave's best friend. And we said, Rob, why did you cry? And he said, because as a man, I feel like I'm always failing. I feel like I'm failing as a father and as a dad. I feel like I'm not good enough. And by her words, I am so motivated to be that man, to be better than what I am right now. Like I want to do anything in the world for Michelle and the girls because of her words brought me such life. Well, and yeah. That's exactly what we're talking about. Those are words of life. They help our spouse to become the person God created them to be.
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18: If you've ever watched American Idol, you know it can be quite entertaining as people do almost anything for attention and a chance to reach the top. But after seeing person after person either pass or fail, it makes you wonder, is being someone important really what we should be striving for? 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What really fulfills a person? Well, it actually isn't a what, but a who. It's Jesus. He has a purpose for your life. Find out more.

0: flash flood warning for the following counties: Erie, Ohio. The National Weather Service in Cleveland has issued a flash flood warning for Kelly's Island in Erie County until 6 a.m. Eastern Daylight Time. At 12:43 a.m. Eastern Daylight Time, Doppler radar indicated thunderstorms producing heavy rain across Kelly's Island. Between 3 and 5 inches of rain have fallen since Sunday evening. Additional rainfall amounts of 1 to 3 inches are possible in the warned area early this morning. Flash flooding is ongoing or expected to begin shortly. Hazard: flash flooding caused by thunderstorms. Source: radar. Impact: flash flooding of small streams, urban areas, basements, streets, and other poor drainage and low-lying areas. Some locations that will experience flash flooding include Kelly's Island. Turn around, don't drown when encountering flooded roads. Most flood deaths occur in vehicles. Be especially cautious at night when it is harder to recognize the dangers of flooding. Repeating, a flash flood warning has been issued until 6 a.m. Eastern Daylight Time for the following county: Erie, Ohio.
1: The thing I hate is when, you know, she asked me to do something and I think it means today or in the next 5 hours. And she meant in the next 5 minutes. And she comes walking back in. What are you doing watching the ESPN? I'm like, oh, you wanted that done right now?
2: And then I'll roll my eyes and go do it myself.
1: That's that way of being. And so I would say to the guys, man, if you can check off one or two every day, you're
2: every
1: gonna...
2: day. How about once a, like a
1: okay.
2: week?
1: Okay. I'm going back to that. Once a week. That's even better.
2: Well, Gary, what do you think of the honey-do list?
3: Well, I think it can be helpful because at least it tells the husband what would be meaningful to her, you know.
2: Yeah.
3: So in that sense, it's good. But I also understand how men can get overwhelmed when he just gets list after list after list and he's got so many other things to do that he feels frustrated, you know. So there's pros and cons to that.
1: Yeah. Mm. Anne's love language is acts of service. So I guess I got to get off the couch and do it.
2: Gary, I will say this. I thought this was interesting. We were on a podcast yesterday where this man said, you know, my wife gave me this list and I came in. He said, I worked for hours. I came in. It was the hot Texas sun, pure sweat, feeling really good about what I had accomplished. And my wife said, but you didn't do that. This one thing on the list. And he said, it was like she popped all the air out of my being because she didn't notice the things I did right. She just pointed out what I didn't do. And so I think with our lists, we have to be really careful with that of how we encourage them and maybe ask, how can I help you with the list? Maybe that would be a good question.
3: Yeah. You mentioned this before, but what is the role of prayer in a marriage?
2: Well, you've probably seen this stat, Gary, and you've probably talked about it on your program. But the divorce rate in our culture is 1 out of every 2. But the divorce rate with couples who pray together on a regular basis is 1 in every 1,052.
1: No, 1,152.
2: Oh, that's even better.
1: Yeah, I mean, it's staggering to understand that. And as you know, when you're praying alone, that's great. It's awesome. But then when you go, we call it go vertical with Jesus, with God, together with your spouse. It doesn't even have to be every day, but on a regular basis, there's something that happens that's oneness together. Mm-hmm. Again, do it, you know, alone. But man, when you bring your spouse in together, we've many times spent years on our knees at the foot of our bed before we crawled in bed at night. Yeah. In fact, we need to get back into doing that.
2: I know, but it's hard to pray when you're mad at each other. Oh, I do not want to pray at all. And sometimes if Dave would fall asleep, I would think, well, he's falling asleep. It's his job to pray. You know, I would think something like that. And can I just say, Satan wins in those situations because if one person prays, maybe you have a spouse that won't pray. It's okay. Even if you say, Jesus, thank you for today. We need your help. That could be your prayer every night. Or, Lord, thank you for my spouse. Help. Even though they're driving you crazy, thank you for my spouse. Help us. Amen. Yeah. It could be that quick. And that is so powerful, and it changes our marriages, our legacies in a miraculous way.
3: Yeah. And talk to the wife who's listening who says, I'm on board. I want to relate better with my husband. What advice would you give her?
2: Well, first of all, if you're saying that, I'm so excited for you. Like, this is a journey that for me has taken years. And I get like teary thinking about where I would be had I not gone on this journey. And I think Dave would have just, we would have just been so isolated because he would have continued to move away and push away from me. We'd be in the same house, but we'd be very separate in our intimacy with our relationship. And so, way to go. And I would say, cling to Jesus. As Dave said already, like, get in a church, find some women. I want to put this, we're trying to create this book into a small group. Even if you hear this and you think, I want to do this, get a friend, grab a friend and say, do you want to read this with me together? And let's commit to being in the Word. It could be that you're on a Bible app. And if you have little kids, listen to the scriptures every day. Just put it on the car, put it somewhere that you can hear, even if it's a few verses a day. And then go through this with somebody and ask God to change you. Because it's easy to see, as Matthew in the Bible says, the splinter in our spouse's eye when we might have a log in our own eye. So ask God, like, God, change me. I lay down my life, pride, my arrogance, and Lord, I'm going to pick up a mirror and I want to change the things that you want to change in me and help me to learn to speak life to my husband and also to my kids.
1: You know, and I would just add, I think if this happens, and I'm not talking just about wives speaking life to their husbands, but husbands speaking life to their wives as well. I think it could create almost a revival sense of the Christian family in the home and a legacy. Your home would, the atmosphere will change. And your neighbors will be drawn to your backyard, to your family room, because they sense something positive, something alive. They don't even know it's Jesus.
2: It's the gospel.
1: But it'll point them to Jesus because there's life. I think men come alive in the church when they walk in the church, coming out of a marriage in their home where they feel believed in and seen and affirmed. They walk into church like, okay, what do you need me to do? I'm a powerful man. How do I know that? My wife just told me that all week. You know, there's something so powerful that happens in the soul of a man when he comes alive because he has a woman beside him that believes in him. And everything I'm saying goes the other way too.
3: Mm-hmm. Yeah,
1: when a
3: absolutely.
1: Wife feels seen and believed by her man, she becomes the woman God created her to be. We have a powerful role in each other's lives that we can use to build up or tear down. And I'm just saying, God has given us this influence and this power, especially you wives. Man, he wants to do something powerful in and through you.
3: Well, Dave and Ann, I want to thank you for being with us today. And thank you for writing this book. I mean, you know, you've gone through it, you've lived it. Now you're writing it in an effort to help other people. And I think this book's going to help anyone who will pick it up and read it. And I would encourage pastors and others to let their congregations know about this book, because I think it's dealing with really, really crucial issues in a marriage. So again, thanks for all that you're doing, and God bless you.
2: Thank you, Gary. You're one of our great heroes.
1: Yeah, we love you and appreciate you, and thank you. You too, Chris.
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9: I want you to notice who God directs his words to when there are troubles in a nation. God says in 2 Chronicles 7:14, if my people, which are called by my name, shall humble themselves and pray and seek my face and turn from their wicked ways, then I will hear from heaven and forgive their sin and heal their land. Now that statement was originally given to the nation Israel at the dedication of their temple. God was giving them a heads up for the future, saying, guys, check this out. You have this propensity to do the wrong thing. Here's what you need to do to get right with me again. Now, when we look at the problems in America today, we sometimes, even in the church, are quick to point the finger. It's the fault of Hollywood. It's the fault of this. It's the fault of that. You know what God says when he sees the breakdown in a nation? He says, it's my people. If my people, which are called by my name, would humble themselves and pray and seek my face and turn from their wicked ways, then I would heal their land and forgive their sin. It starts with you. It starts with me. Maybe we have some prodigals out there. You've been part of the problem in America. You need to turn from your wicked ways. You need to come back to the Lord. What better time to make a recommitment, saying, I'm going to get my life right with God. I want to see revival come to America, and I pray it starts with me, and it can tonight.
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16: Your Moody Radio forecast overnight tonight, a little bit cloudy, some lingering showers and thunderstorms letting up a little bit after midnight, down to 71 degrees for an overnight low. Kicking off that work week on Monday, we're going to see a few showers, thunderstorms, at least through the noon hour. Partly sunny skies should return into the afternoon, 86 for a high. A little cloudy again then Monday night, chances showers, pretty isolated, down to 70 for a low, 84 and partly sunny then into Tuesday. I'm staff meteorologist Jason Laird for Moody Radio Cleveland.
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1: In Philippians chapter 3, the Apostle Paul said this, I press on toward the goal to win the prize for which God has called me heavenward in Christ Jesus.

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0: The Irish band We Are Messengers, Faith, Hope, Love on Moody Radio. 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

0: plants and animals that put water to work. Learn about them on today's Creation Moment. And now, here's our Creation Moment's host, Ian Taylor.
1: Hydraulics are a part of our everyday lives. Fluids, such as the brake fluid used in your car, cannot be compressed. So when you step on the brake pedal, that fluid can be forced from a cylinder into the braking mechanisms attached to your wheels. All hydraulic machines work in a similar way, because the fluid used will flow easily to areas where there is less pressure. Our Creator made great use of hydraulic principles in many of His creations. We have rigid bones and use fluid to expand and contract our muscles, to bend and stretch our legs. But the spider, for example, does not have a rigid skeleton, so it uses muscles to bend its legs, then pumps fluid into its leg to straighten it out. The North American dwarf mistletoe builds up a hydraulic pressure equal to that found in a truck tire in order to catapult its seeds out to a distance of almost 50 feet at a speed close to 60 miles per hour. The squirting cucumber, found in the Mediterranean area, uses the same principle to propel its seeds up to 40 feet. Unless you think that the brake system in your car came together by chance and natural forces, it doesn't make any sense to believe that spiders and other plants and animals came about without a designer and creator.
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3: Your Moody Radio forecast overnight tonight, a little bit cloudy, some lingering showers and thunderstorms letting up a little bit after midnight, down to 71 degrees for an overnight low. Kicking off that work week on Monday, we're going to see a few showers, thunderstorms, at least through the noon hour. Partly sunny skies should return into the afternoon, 86 for a high. A little cloudy again then Monday night, chances showers, pretty isolated, down to 70 for a low, 84 and partly sunny then into Tuesday. I'm staff meteorologist Jason Laird for Moody Radio Cleveland.
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0: 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Hi, this is Bill Meyer with some food for thought from Christian artist Carrie Jobe. She says the presence of God changes everything. Our fears, our doubts, our direction.
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0: Welcome to the Public Square with Dave Zanotti. And the party's over, Dave, right? No more excitement?
1: Declaration 250 better not be over. We have a lot of leftovers.
0: Okay. A lot of ground to cover, huh?
1: We do, and we have so much more information in the pipeline. Of course, this is a project that started for us 2 years ago. We could see the wonderful window of opportunity because the American Policy Roundtable, which is the hosting nonprofit organization of the Public Square Media Network, we have been an organization dedicated to the Declaration since the beginning. That's who we are. Dedicated to the Declaration, the Constitution, and the principles upon which these two documents stand. And the more we have focused over the last 2 years on studying the principles, the words, the languages, the sentences, the paragraphs, the commas of the Declaration of Independence, the more inspired we've become that it's the right choice. It's not the place where America begins, but where true liberty begins for all of us when you track what the Declaration actually says back to the Creator from whom our rights actually flow. And the fact that a document has been recorded and then lived out for 250 years based on that premise is in and of itself a miracle. And the success of the American structure in regards to all of the liberty that it has unfolded. You know, so I didn't say delivered because it didn't happen in an instant, but it was delivered over time has been remarkable. So, but we're just getting warmed up, Wayne. We have so much more to come. I thought maybe this week we'd talk more about some of the things that are coming up next. But the important thing is, no, the party will continue. I can assure you, the party will go on.
0: 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And if you'd like to learn more, you can join us online at thepublicsquare.com. 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
2: Your Moody Radio forecast overnight, tonight a little bit cloudy, some lingering showers and thunderstorms letting up a little bit after midnight, down to 71 degrees for an overnight low. Kicking off that work week on Monday, we're going to see a few showers, thunderstorms, at least through the noon hour. Partly sunny skies should return into the afternoon, 86 for a high. A little cloudy again then Monday night, chances showers, pretty isolated, down to 70 for a low, 84 and partly sunny then into Tuesday. I'm staff meteorologist Jason Laird for Moody Radio Cleveland.
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0: Megan Woods on Moody Radio. Hi, it's Bill Meyer with a Christian artist update. What would singer Blessing Offer be doing if he hadn't been successful as a musician? Well, he posted, "If music didn't work out, I'd be a lawyer." You can hear more of Blessing's thoughts about career choices on his Facebook reel.
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In Psalm 119, the Bible says, "I will never forget your precepts, Lord, for by them you have preserved my life."

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0: When a mother eagle builds her nest, she starts with thorns, broken branches, and sharp rocks. Then she places on top of this a thick padding of wool, feathers, and animal fur. When her growing birds reach flying age, they are so comfortable that they do not want to leave. So the mother eagle stirs her nest. She pulls up the comfortable fur and feathers, so the young eagles begin to feel pain. Soon, they leave the comfort of the nest and grow up. God stirred his nest when foreigners invaded ancient Israel. The Assyrians deported 127,000 people to another country. Others fled south into Judea. There they pleaded with God to come to their rescue, to show them his favor. In their desperation, they remembered God as their shepherd. They pleaded that God would show them the same concern he had shown when they were slaves in Egypt. The author of Psalm 80 records their urgent prayer. Please listen, O shepherd of Israel. Show us your mighty power. Come to our rescue. Turn us again to yourself, O God. Make your face to shine down upon us. Only then will we be saved. Sometimes the difficulties we face today are God's way of stirring us, moving us out of our comfort zone. He wants to teach us to grow up so we can take on challenges that we may otherwise evade. Yes, God still stirs his nest.
1: If you'd like to learn more about God and his plan for your life, visit urbanministries.com.
2: Your Moody Radio forecast overnight tonight, a little bit cloudy, some lingering showers and thunderstorms letting up a little bit after midnight, down to 71 degrees for an overnight low. Kicking off that work week on Monday, we're going to see a few showers, thunderstorms, at least through the noon hour. Partly sunny skies should return into the afternoon, 86 for a high. A little cloudy again then Monday night, chances showers, pretty isolated, down to 70 for a low, 84 and partly sunny then into Tuesday. I'm staff meteorologist Jason Laird for Moody Radio Cleveland.
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1: That's Micah Tyler on Moody Radio. Hi, it's Bill Meyer. 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
1: I hope you enjoyed your 4th of July weekend. Perhaps you were able to relax from the frenetic pace that has described our lives. Arthur Brooks has been on my radio program many times. He recently talked about the fact that you need to be bored. The Harvard professor and best-selling author knows something about this since his latest research focuses on human happiness. Boredom, he argues, is not something to avoid. It is necessary for human flourishing. Sadly, most of us even cultivate habits to prevent from being bored. A Harvard study from a few years ago discovered that many people prefer pain to boredom. When they placed people in a room with nothing to do, many would push a button that would deliver an electric shock. They chose pain over boredom. When we aren't occupied, our brain switches over to what he calls the default mode network. Unfortunately, our phones and our desire to be entertained means we don't switch over to that brain function very often. It is time for us to recover the value of being silent and waiting on the Lord. Psalm 46:10 says, "Be still and know that I am God." Psalm 62:5 says, "For God alone, O my soul, wait in silence, for my hope is from Him." Another value of boredom is creativity. I've done Bible studies with people who have come up with creative ideas and inventions. Nearly all of them said the ideas came to them when their brain was in neutral, when they were showering, shaving, putting on makeup, or driving. Arthur Brooks is right. We don't need distraction to prevent boredom. Instead, we need to take a Sabbath rest from our screens and busy lives. I'm Kirby Anderson, and that's my point of view.
2: Go deeper on topics like you just heard by visiting pointofview.net. 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
3: Your Moody Radio forecast overnight, tonight a little bit cloudy, some lingering showers and thunderstorms letting up a little bit after midnight, down to 71 degrees for an overnight low. Kicking off that work week on Monday, we're going to see a few showers, thunderstorms, at least through the noon hour. Partly sunny skies should return into the afternoon, 86 for a high. A little cloudy again then Monday night, chances showers, pretty isolated, down to 70 for a low, 84 and partly sunny then into Tuesday. I'm staff meteorologist Jason Laird for Moody Radio Cleveland.
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5: What is the motivation to endure when suffering comes, when the world's scorn is poured upon you for naming the name of Christ, when that which is precious to you is taken away from you? What is the reason to endure and keep going?
6: Welcome to Encounter the Truth with Jonathan Griffiths. I'm Steve Hiller, and glad you've joined us today. And Jonathan, you've asked some really big questions right there, ones that we've probably all wrestled with at some point in time. So then, what is that reason to endure, that reason to keep going?
5: Well, I think the reason to keep going, according to the Bible and according to the passage that we're going to study today, is simply this. God is doing something. God has a purpose in this. This is going somewhere. For the believer, for the Christian person, we acknowledge the reality of hard things in life, the reality of suffering, the reality of trial. But what is distinctive for the Christian person, for the believer, is this. There is no such thing as meaningless suffering, as empty trial for the Christian person. We understand from the Bible that difficult things will come, very, very painful things may come into our experience, but none of it is meaningless. Because God is at work and He is achieving something and He is preparing us for something. And so we can trust Him in the midst of it. That's the believer's confidence. That's the Bible's assurance to us. And it's what we need to hold to in the midst of trial if we belong to Jesus Christ. We're going to explore that a little bit further, of course, in today's message.
6: We are, and I'm so glad that we are, because I think, Jonathan, as you've pointed out, this is to be expected by the believer. You may be facing it right now, and I hope that today's message will be a reminder of truth and an encouragement to you as we open our Bibles together to the book of 1 Peter chapter 1, looking at verses 6 to 9 today. Here's Jonathan with a confidence in trials.
7: Verse 7. You have been grieved by various trials, so that the tested genuineness of your faith, more precious than gold that perishes though it is tested by fire, may be found to result in praise and glory and honor at the revelation of Jesus Christ. When the Lord returns, the faith of these believers who have walked through trial and been refined in the fire, their faith will shine brightly and magnify Jesus Christ. It will point a spotlight to Jesus, and it will bring honor and glory and praise to him. And that's the purpose of trials. They refine our faith that we might bring glory to our Savior. That's it. That's what they're doing. That's where they're pointing. But that does leave us with a question. It leaves us with a practical question. How do we respond to these trials in the here and now? What do we do with them? Well, that is where Peter takes us next, the response to trials. Verse 8, he says, though you have not seen him, you love him. Though you do not now see him, you believe in him and rejoice with joy that is inexpressible and filled with glory. You know, each trial we face, in some ways, it brings us to a crossroads or a fork in the road. Each situation of strain and suffering and loss and opposition, it brings us to a kind of fork in the road in our spiritual journey. Each time we face adversity, we have a choice to make, each one of us. The choice is this: will we veer closer to the Lord? Will we entrust ourselves to him more fully? Will we delight more in who he is? Will we hold to his word more firmly? Will we hope in his promises more deeply? Or will we become embittered toward him? Will we blame him, reject him, and then veer away from him? That is the choice we face at each fork in the road of trial. And that is a tussle. That is a battle within each disciple's heart when the time of testings come. And the sad truth is that some trials will expose an unbelieving heart beneath a religious veneer. I'm afraid that's sometimes what happens. Sometimes it will be trial that proves a person not to be a true believer at all. You remember how Jesus says in the parable of the sower, how some seed of the word of God will fall upon rocky ground. Do you remember that? And in Matthew 13 and verse 20, he says of that seed, as for what was sown on rocky ground, this is the one who hears the word and immediately receives it with joy, yet he has no root in himself, but endures for a while. And when tribulation or persecution arises on account of the word, immediately he falls away. And you know, sadly, that can be the response to trial of some who have professed faith. The root, just the deep root, was not there. They weren't truly converted, and suffering exposes that fact, sadly. But Peter is commending to us the better way, the believing way. He commends to us here the approach to trial that is rooted in joy in Christ, in love for the Savior. In fact, that's where we began the whole discussion of trial, back in verse 6, having reminded us of that great inheritance that we have in Christ in the salvation yet to be revealed. Peter said to us, in this you rejoice, though now for a little while, if necessary, you've been grieved by various trials. In this you rejoice. That's the starting place. That's the disposition. That is the approach, the response. And on the surface, that looks unrealistic in this context. It actually could look a little bit trite, a little bit superficial. It looks like a kind of polite avoidance strategy. You know, someone is going through a miserable time and you know it, and you go up to them and you say, how are you doing? And they say, well, you know, we're fine, thanks. You know, we're just looking on the bright side. Thanks for asking. And you know full well that they are brushing you off. That's what they're doing. They don't want to talk about it. They want to walk away. It's an avoidance strategy. Well, is that what Peter's kind of doing here? Is Peter commending to us a breezy superficiality as we walk through trial? Is this about pretending? Is this about show? Is this about avoidance? How can he speak of rejoicing in the midst of trial? Well, on the surface, rejoicing and suffering do not have a great deal in common. And for the unbeliever, they could hardly ever be connected. I don't know how. But in the economy of God, these things, they are very deeply linked together, aren't they? In fact, sorrow can drive us to deeper joy. Now, at this point, we have to remember that joy and happiness are not actually the same thing. Happiness is an emotional response, isn't it, to circumstance. Happiness comes and happiness goes, but joy is a different thing. Joy is a deep and settled delight in God and in his plans and in his purposes, in his saving work. It's not about circumstance particularly. It is not about ease, for sure. It's not even about emotional happiness. That's not what joy is about. It's about a settled contentment and security in God, who he is and what he has done. We may be deeply sad and truly joyful at the same time. But more than that, and here is the paradox, here is the mystery, more than that, our trials and our suffering can actually lead us to an increase of joy. You see, as the things of this world are spoiled for us through trial and suffering, and that's what happens, the world becomes spoiled for us through trial, as the world becomes a more and more inhospitable place for us, as its sheen is tarnished and its sparkle diminished through pain and loss, here's what happens. The things of God actually come to shine more brightly for us. That's what happens. Gift of salvation, the hope of eternity, the love of God, the promises of his word, these actually become more real to us and more precious to us. That is the reality. That's the truth of it. You see, it's no mistake that verse 8 comes right in the midst of this treatment of suffering. It might seem out of place, but it is exactly where it should be. Though you have not seen him, you love him. Though you do not now see him, you believe in him and rejoice with joy that is inexpressible and filled with glory. See, as believers, we are those who have not seen him and yet love him. And the experience of trial can actually teach us to love him more. When earthly comforts leave us, and earthly helpers desert us, we learn in a deeper way, do we not, to look to him. We learn in a more profound way to cling to his hand, to lean upon him, the one who will not desert us. When we taste something of the grinding reality of suffering and loss, when we endure pain, even agony, physical, mental, emotional, whatever that pain may be, we learn to wonder afresh, don't we, that the Son of Heaven came down into this world, stepped into this veil of tears himself, endured the agony of the cross for us and for our sake. And in the midst of our suffering, as we look to the one who suffered for us, here's what we learn. We learn to love him more. And when all this world's supports are stripped away from us, we who believe in him, middle of verse 8, learn to deepen our belief as we are forced to cling to him and to the promises of his word, to wait upon him, to trust what he has said. And in all this, by some mystery of grace, end of verse 8, we learn to rejoice with a joy that is inexpressible and filled with glory. This joy is inexpressible because it barely makes sense. We can't explain it. How do you explain to an unbeliever? How do you do it? That you are filled with joy when you've suffered loss, when your body is failing, when tragedy strikes your family, when your life is torn apart by circumstance. You can barely articulate how or why to yourself, let alone to someone else. The joy of the Lord, joy in the midst of sorrow and trial, it is inexpressible, says Peter. He's right. And it's filled with glory too, he tells us. Now that's a very intriguing thing to say, isn't it? Isn't that intriguing? Glory is a property of God himself. Glory emanates from the God of heaven. But our joy in situations that would not normally seem joyful, when that happens, here's the thing, it's got God's fingerprints all over it. A believer whose face just radiates the joy of the Lord in the midst of hardship, whose face is maybe marked by pain and suffering, but at the same time lightened by the Lord's presence. What else do you call that but glorious? It's precisely the right word. And again, I think I've seen it. I think I know what Peter's talking about here. It's what we see in the lives of the people of God over time, in the lives of those who have walked through trial but done so alongside the Lord, walking with the Lord, looking to the Lord, trusting in the Lord, finding their joy in the Lord. How do we approach trials? How do we respond to them? We suggested earlier that each trial in the Christian life, each trial that you and I face, is a kind of fork in the road in the Christian life, in the Christian journey. We have a choice as to which track we're going to choose as we go forward, the track of bitterness and unbelief, or the track of trust, of leaning upon the Lord, that track that draws us nearer to Him and not further away from Him. As we think about these things, I'm just so conscious that there will certainly be some among us here, probably quite a number actually, who stand at that very fork in the road even now, and who are having to decide how to respond to trial, who are grappling, really grappling, who are struggling, and maybe that is you. Maybe that is precisely where you are today. And Peter commends to us, he commends to you the right way. He sets before you and he sets before me the model disposition of a believer toward the Lord, verse 8, even in the midst of trial. This is it. Though you have not seen him, you love him. Though you do not now see him, you rejoice. You believe in him and rejoice with joy that is inexpressible and filled with glory. Friends, we cannot and we must not pretend that it is easy to navigate trial, suffering, loss, hardship. It is not easy. We can't pretend to minimize the pain that you might be enduring in the midst of trial. It might be agonizing. But let me encourage you from the Word of God. Allow your trial to teach you and move you to marvel all the more at the love of God for you in Christ, that he sent his Son into this pain-filled world to endure the agony of the cross for you. Allow your trial to drive you to trust him more and more and to wait upon him more and more. Choose that track that draws you nearer to him and don't set one foot on the path that leads the other way.
8: What a great challenge from Jonathan today, to allow looking at the trials in our lives to draw us closer to Christ because we see his love for us even in the midst of trials. Well, our message is called A Confidence in Trials, and in just a moment we're going to come back and look at the outcome of trials, so stay with us. But our message today has been one of the most listened to of the past year. We went back and we looked at what have been the most downloaded, streamed, and requested broadcasts, and we put those together in a series called Listener Favorites. Now, some of the other topics in this series, how to walk prayerfully and wisely with the Lord, what it means to take refuge in Him. 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The study guide is free. 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That's encounterthetruth.org. Well, if you joined us a little bit late today, we're in the book of 1 Peter chapter 1. As we get back to the message, again, here is Jonathan.
7: Now, to see why it is that we must choose the path of quiet faith and trust, the path that leads nearer the Savior's side, to see why we must finally consider the outcome of trials. This is the outcome for the genuine believer, and we finish with this. Notice it with me, verse 9. You are obtaining the outcome of your faith, the salvation of your souls. If you would, just consider with me for a moment the worst journey you have ever undertaken. Think of the sea voyage, perhaps, where the weather was just awful. The waves were high, and the seasickness was grim. Think of a flight where everything was delayed, the connection was missed, the baggage was lost. Think of a drive where the road was slippery, the traffic awful, where the car broke down, where the road was closed, where the GPS was not working. Think of that journey and then ask this question: what is the one reason to persevere in a journey like that? Well, there is one, isn't there? And one alone: the destination must be worthwhile. You're going somewhere you want to reach. It's meaningful. It's important. It's costly and painful, yes, but it must be done. Last year, for the very first time, we did what so many Canadian families have done before us. We decided that we would attempt the long drive down to Florida at spring break time. Many friends had done it before and seemed to survive it, and we thought to ourselves, you know, how bad can this be? 2,250 kilometers. Google Maps says 21 hours or so. How hard can it possibly be? And we said to ourselves, you know, think of the family bonding time. Three kids in the back. That scene of blissful harmony as the children chat politely with one another in dulcet tones and share that space in the back of the car considerately. As parents have time to take in the scenery and just reflect quietly on the larger questions of life. And then the opportunities to see different parts of the United States on the way down, chances to sample different varieties of roadside cuisine. Now, for families that have done this, you will know that promise and reality are not always the same thing. During those long hours of staring at the road, of managing the aforementioned blissfully harmonious interactions in the back seat, of passing yet another sampling of McDonald's or the Waffle House as the only options for lunch, I tell you, there are whole states that you drive through where not a vegetable or a piece of fresh fruit is in sight for hundreds and hundreds of miles, of dealing with the sheer fatigue of the drive, of trying to fill up with gas in the middle of nowhere and the credit card not working at the pump. In the midst of all that, there is one thing that keeps you going, and one thing only, the thought of Gulf Coast beaches and palm trees and sunshine and dinner on the terrace overlooking the sunset and the lapping waves. It's the hope of the destination. That's the only thing that keeps you going. We're flying this year. What's the reason for sticking on the track of discipleship when the going gets tough? What is the motivation to endure when suffering comes, when opposition comes, when the world's scorn is poured upon you for naming the name of Christ, when that which is precious to you is taken away from you, when suffering and grief come knocking at your door, when it's so hard to keep going along the long road of discipleship? What is the reason to endure and keep going? You know, why wouldn't we abandon this track of faithfulness and instead opt for the apparently easier track of bitterness and self-indulgence and unbelief? Well, ultimately, friends, it is tied up with the destination, is it not? We know this journey, hard as it may be, is taking us somewhere. Somewhere worthwhile, somewhere that merits the cost and the endurance. Though you do not now see him, you believe in him and rejoice with joy that is inexpressible and filled with glory, obtaining the outcome of your faith, the salvation of your souls. The sometimes hard road, the often long road of discipleship through trial, of trusting the Savior through hardship, here's the thing: it is going somewhere good. It is heading somewhere worthwhile. It is leading even unto salvation. It's taking us to heaven. It's leading us to the Savior's side. Each time we encounter trial, and we will, and we do, we come to that fork in the road, and we must choose: which way will I go? Will I keep walking with the Lord? Will I lean on him? Or will I throw in the towel, wander off into bitterness and unbelief? Now, the true believer may stumble and falter, of course, but the true believer will ultimately keep going. Peter's told us, actually, that the Lord will keep the true believer and guard the believer's faith. Remember verse 5? We are those who by God's power are being guarded through faith for a salvation ready to be revealed. He keeps us. And we come to see that. We sometimes look back on that windy road and we glance in the rearview mirror and realize that however much effort we felt we are putting in to keep going, he has actually been guarding us and holding us and keeping us. The strength, it all came from him. Friends, I have no idea what trials most of you are facing at the moment. I know some. I don't know what suffering and heartache you are having to endure. I don't know what opposition you may be facing at the present time, and none of us knows what may be just around the corner. But let me encourage you, as you stand at that fork in the road, by God's grace, choose once again to trust Him. Learn to love Him more deeply. Find your joy in Him and in His saving work, and keep going along that dusty, winding trail of discipleship. Stay near to Him. Look with hope to the salvation that is yet to be revealed.
8: 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And as you give a gift of any amount this month, we want to send you a book entitled The Final Lap, written by John Wyatt. And Jonathan, I have a friend who likes to say, you know, what you read isn't necessarily as important as who you read. So that kind of begs the question for me then, who is John Wyatt?
5: Yeah, John Wyatt is a medical doctor who's a leading Christian ethicist in the UK. And John's made a wonderful contribution to thinking about practical Christian living and significant choices we make in Christian discipleship. I've used John's resources over the years when I've had opportunity to teach Christian ethics at different times. I've relied on John's thinking a huge amount. But just recently, he's been working on the whole area of aging and retirement and dependency and the final years of life and how we think about that as Christians and how we steward that time well as believers. I had an opportunity to speak alongside John at a convention in the UK, the Keswick Convention, not so long ago, and John's seminars on aging and retirement and ill health and dependency in older age were just gold, and people appreciated them so much. So I think this particular resource that we're making available this month will be a tremendous help to many people.
8: It is called The Final Lap, and it's our thank you gift to you as you financially support Encounter the Truth this month. You can call and give a gift over the phone. Our number is 1-833-99-TRUTH. 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

0: I'm Chuck Bentley with My Money Life from Crown. Honoring political leaders is not about agreeing with every decision they make. It's about aligning our attitude and actions with God's instruction. Romans 13:1 states that governing authorities are established by the Lord. That doesn't mean they're perfect, but it does mean their position carries God-given responsibility and order. Honoring leaders demonstrates respect for God's design of authority, and it sets an example for others. It cultivates humility by reminding us that we're not the ultimate authority. It helps guard our hearts against pride, anger, and contempt. In a divisive culture, believers can exert influence with respectful action and wise stewardship of our words. Second, it promotes peace and unity. In 1 Timothy, we learn to pray for those in authority so that we may live peaceful and quiet lives. Prayer shifts our posture from frustration to intercession. Instead of reacting emotionally, we respond with wisdom and grace. Honoring leaders also reflects our witness. How we speak about those in authority matters. Engaging respectfully, even in disagreement, demonstrates integrity and Christ-like character. This doesn't mean blind support or silence in the face of wrong. There's a place for discernment and respectful challenge. But the tone matters. Ephesians 4 reminds us to speak in ways that build up, not tear down. In the end, honoring political leaders is about trust. Trust that God is sovereign, even in difficult circumstances. Now, I invite you to join us in beautiful Knoxville, Tennessee, September 10th through the 12th for our 50th anniversary celebration. You'll be blessed and encouraged. Register today at crown.org/50years.
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7: How does a tiny bat weighing

just announced managed to fly 700 miles each spring. Scientists knew the noctual bat migrated. The long distance was the first surprise, and the second surprise was even more interesting.

A trip of 700 miles would take a bat that size far too long to fly under normal circumstances. It was only by gluing a tiny sensor on the bats that scientists found out the answer. Migration begins for them when temperature and weather begins to change. Thunderstorms roll in, then they take flight and let the strong winds do the work. That's what carries them with great speed such a distance. Well, the Lord uses the storms of life in surprising ways, doesn't he? Sometimes he uses the storms to move us too. So when the wind begins to blow, we can trust him. Our God is always doing something for our good and for his glory. Welcome to Haven today on this Monday. I'm David Wolin, sharing the great story that's all about Jesus. We're starting a series today called The Greater Glory. You know, I have this memory of being a kid. I remember coming in from the outside. I was playing, and my mom and my sisters were inside watching the BBC version of Pride and Prejudice. At first, I rolled my eyes, but before I knew it, I was sitting down and asking questions. Who is Mr. Darcy? Who is Elizabeth Bennet? Why does everyone spend so much time sitting in poorly lit parlor rooms, wearing uncomfortable clothes, and drinking tea? Well, I still can't answer that last question, but I came to appreciate the masterpiece and the Victorian era in general. And if that's not your cup of tea, maybe just think about the world of Downton Abbey set about 100 years later. Our story today lies right in the middle of that time frame, and it's a true story. I referenced Pride and Prejudice because our true story has similar characters. There's a man of remarkable social status. If he were alive today, he'd be regarded as a celebrity, perhaps the greatest influencer in England. His name was John Ruskin, an artist, a writer, a critic. And when he spoke, people listened. What he esteemed, they esteemed. His power to make someone's career was considerable, and he met someone whose artistic talents surpassed that of anyone he'd ever met. Her name was Lilias Trotter. Few people today have ever heard her name or seen her work, and that's because she made a choice to turn her back on the path to artistic greatness. She chose the path of obscurity. And the big question is, why? Why did she do it? The question has fascinated historians, and thanks to a recent documentary, now I'm fascinated as well. But why are we talking about this on Haven today? Well, it's because, having looked through her journals and immersed myself in her story, I feel pretty confident about the answer to that question. Why did Lilias Trotter choose a life of obscurity from the world's perspective? Hear these words of Jesus in Matthew 13. The kingdom of heaven is like a merchant looking for fine pearls. When he found one of great value, he went away and sold everything he had and bought it. That was the reason Lilias made her choice. She chose the greater glory. And in a moment, we're going to learn more about her life. I know her story is going to be lifting your spirits today. But after the program, I want to be sure to let you know there's a delightful documentary about her life. It's called Many Beautiful Things, and it's on DVD, and it's our way of saying thank you for your gift to support this ministry of Haven today. 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Haven, or online at haventoday.org, haventoday.org. And now with a song that's really along the same themes of our program today, here's Fairest Lord Jesus by J.J. Heller.

0: December 31st, 1895. Sunset is coming on with wonderful effects of light and colour. As the sun sinks, they deepen and glorify beyond any possibility of putting on paper. How the angels must watch when that light reaches a new spot on this earth that God so loves.
1: Lilias Trotter was an artist. She was a British writer. She was contemplative and she was visionary. Lilias was born in 1853 into the home of a distinguished West End family in London. We do know that her mother identified in her early an artistic talent. There were a lot of artists in the family. She had this amazing ability to capture quickly images, but she was already developing an eye to record things, but she clearly had this great spirit of just receiving beauty and perceiving it in a way that was extraordinary.
2: This is David Wolin. You're listening to Haven Today, and that was a clip from the film about the life and vision of Lilias Trotter. It's called Many Beautiful Things. And you just heard the voice of Miriam Rockness, who is one of the leading experts on her life. Over three decades ago, Miriam came across the story of Lilias Trotter and her artwork. And as she looked around for more details about this painter who was also a Christian, there wasn't much to be found.
1: What began as a modest interest became a passion pushing me forward in the search for Lilias. Now, this is the day before search engines. It was through post and through phone that eventually led me across the ocean to England to search out museums and archives. A search that led me in many, many different paths, really over almost a three-decade span of time. And I will agree that there was an obsessive quality about it that concerned some of the people closest to me. I wanted to think being a minister's wife didn't make me different than anyone else. But the fact is, my life was greatly impacted by the vocation my husband had. And so there was a sense in which, in my early years, I was very isolated with little children, and I discovered that I could travel outside my confines through books and through art. And I can remember just saving that little space when a child was taking a nap or at the end of the day and get a cup of coffee, and this would be my Lilias time. Looking at this little white book with gold lettering, Lilias Trotter of Algiers, and just the opening sentence.
0: Take the very hardest thing in your life, the place of difficulty, outward or inward, and expect God to triumph gloriously in that very spot. Just there, he can bring your soul into blossom.
1: I just had chill bumps go through me when I looked at this. The art came straight through my mind into my heart. This was the beginning, for me, of the discovery of Lilias. I was determined to pursue to the very end of my ability to find out who this woman was. If she's as good as I think she is, why has nobody else heard of her?
2: That was Miriam Rockness talking about her search to learn more about Lilias Trotter, and this is from the documentary called Many Beautiful Things. Until recently, I had never heard of Lilias Trotter, but the gravitational pull of her story, as I heard it, was powerful. And one drawback, I think, of hearing this in an audio format is that you can't see her artwork. And I'm no expert, but I can easily see that she was a brilliant painter. And if you watch the film, you see her unique style and why she was considered one of England's finest developing artists in the 19th century. But even more, it's evident that the heart of Lilias Trotter was for the Lord, and it was growing by leaps and bounds. She could see God's glory all around her. She sought to capture it through painting. From mountains and streams to flowers and bees, she marveled at God's creation.
0: The true ideal flower is the one that uses its gifts as a means to an end. The brightness and sweetness are not for its own glory. They are but to attract the bees and the butterflies that will fertilize and make it fruitful. For it is more blessed to give than to receive.
2: Those are the actual words of Lilias Trotter. It's from the documentary, which portrays her life in such a beautiful way. And as a Christian woman, you can clearly hear in her writings very deep biblical concepts. She saw God's glory just in observing nature, like flowers and bees. But that fascination with God's general revelation wasn't in isolation from God's special revelation through His Word. Lilias Trotter was immersed in His Word. Almost every piece of her later artwork was in the context of interacting with Scripture. She was far more taken with the glory of God than she was with the potential of achieving a glory and greatness of her own, although she could clearly have done so and she would have been met with success. And yet she had the eye for the beautiful in this world and was completely captured with that. And as she grew, the greatest beauty of all that she found was the one she contemplated when she looked at the kingdom of God, what it meant to follow Christ. And she saw not just the natural world, but people, the crown of God's creation. She saw them like Jesus did. We'll share more of that story in a moment, but first, there was a great art influencer who took a keen interest in her art. His name was John Ruskin. He was known as a writer, a philosopher, art historian, and art critic. He was the very picture of a Renaissance man and one of the most famous people in all of England.
3: It's well known that Ruskin had an eye for young women of intelligence, dedication, a good Christian with quite a talent for art, but also in a way biddable to his will in being able to push them in the directions he thought might be useful. Lilias fitted all the requirements.
4: She was clearly a very quick pupil. From that point on, he draws her into his circle.
1: It's hard to appreciate what that could have meant for her to be being coached by the master. I don't know how we could even parallel that in our own lives, but it was not only a significant moment for her, but it was the beginning of a very deep and rich friendship.
0: Ruskin has said, and I believe it true, the greatest thing a human soul ever does in this world is to see something and tell what it saw in a plain way. Hundreds of people can talk for one who can think, but thousands can think for one who can see.
3: There's a practice of looking and trying to understand your surroundings on a daily basis that was simply natural to both Lilias and Ruskin. It may have been encouraged and developed by Ruskin, but it was probably there in Lilias's work to begin with.
2: This is Haven Today, and that was another clip from Many Beautiful Things, the life and vision of Lilias Trotter. John Ruskin saw a great talent in Lilias. He took her under his wing in the mid-1870s, and it was a friendship that would last decades. Over time, Ruskin grew to believe that she had the ability to become a great, great painter. But God was moving in a different way in her heart. She loved painting, but she felt a call to share the gospel with those who were down and out in London. She began working with the YWCA, even reaching out to prostitutes to get them off the streets. Ruskin grew frustrated with her growing lack of devotion to art, and he confronted her, challenging her to consider her future.
0: Ruskin says I could be England's greatest living painter, that I could do things that would be immortal. Please understand that it is not from vanity that I tell you, at least I think not, because I have no more to do with my gifts than with the color of my hair, but because I need prayer to seek God's way more clearly.
1: She understands what he's offering her, and is speaking to something she loves. She now had the great crisis of her life, and that crisis was, what is the role of art going to be in my life?
0: It seems as if I'd lived years in just those few days. At first, I could only rush about in the woods, as if in a dream. Since then, it's been an almost constant state of suffocation, half intoxication, so that I can hardly eat or sleep, except by trusting the Lord about it.
1: There's no way to overestimate the crisis of soul. It all came to that moment that she knew she had to decide.
0: I see as clear as daylight now. I cannot give myself to painting in the way that he means, and continue still to seek first the kingdom of God.
2: That was a clip from Many Beautiful Things. I'm David Wollin, and you just heard the words of Lilias Trotter. Yes, she was a gifted artist, but the Lord was moving in her life and helping her to see through the eyes of Jesus, which moved her to act, as we say, as the hands and feet of Jesus. And from that moment on, it was about 1879, she was focused on the call of Christ's kingdom. In time, the Lord would call her to Northern Africa. That would happen a few years later when a missionary from Algeria was visiting London and shared about the need there for laborers to go and share the gospel. And he asked a simple question, is God calling anyone here to North Africa? In that room, Lilias stood up and replied, God is calling me.
0: There lies before us a beautiful possible life. One with a passion for giving that shall be poured forth to God, but spent out for man.
2: Those are the inspiring true words of Lilias Trotter from the documentary about her life, Many Beautiful Things. Though clearly gifted as a great artist, she felt a deeper calling to pour out her life for God by helping others. Now, I don't want to give away all of her adventures in Algeria. She would spend 40 years there. But when you watch the documentary, you see and you hear how she didn't give up painting altogether. She kept a daily journal for years about her activities and dialogued with verses of scripture. Her days began every day with more than an hour in God's Word, and she often painted on the pages of her journal. She could see God's glory in that foreign land. His image was in each and every person she helped. And His glory she saw in every sunrise over the desert landscape, and she captured that with her paintbrush in exquisite detail. And in a sense, her journals themselves are a devotional masterpiece. Now, the documentary doesn't go into the nature of her missionary work as much as I wish it did, but I can fill in the blanks from what I've learned. She was involved in a holistic ministry which included prominently Bible translation and evangelism and church planting. She was part of a team there that was doing that in the Muslim world of Algeria. One of the stories she shares in her journal was how she was helping translate one of the Gospels into common marketplace Arabic of Algeria, and they were working on the verse where Jesus says, "Fear not, little flock." And she wasn't sure if they had the right word, because someone asked, "Would that expression in Arabic mean such a little flock that it would not be worth the shepherd's care?" But an Algerian working with them in the translation said, "No, if it is a very little flock, the shepherd cares for it all the more." And as usual for her journal, there was a painting that went alongside it. That was her work, but her methods were also praised, looking back, as being extraordinarily ahead of her time. She spent so much time with women and children who were poorly cared for in that culture. Back then, if a man decided he wanted to add another wife to his harem, he could simply get rid of the old one and the children. And Lilius's heart went out to those women. She not only helped provide food and shelter, but also trained them in vocations that would enable them to provide for themselves. The Algerian Arab women told her they had never been loved like this by anyone. So, from the high society of England to the poor of Algeria, from being woken up by a servant with a cup of tea to herself serving the poorest of the poor, from the potential for greatness and glory to one of the most obscure and underserved places in the world. At first glance, it would seem Lilius Trotter gave up so much. But when you consider what the Lord Jesus did for us, by comparison, whatever you and I or Lilius may have given up in this world to follow Jesus is far less by comparison. And in the process, we gain more than we can possibly imagine. And stories like this, they're usually inspiring, but sometimes they carry sort of a sidecar of guilty feelings like, I could never do that. Or, I guess to be a faithful Christian, I guess that's what I'm supposed to do. Well, this is a different kind of story, and it does something inside you that's a little different as you take it in. We haven't yet told the other part of the story, the part that relates to John Ruskin, but he was affected in the same way by what I'm about to describe. The effect of Lilius Trotter and her story on people is that you want to see what she could see. Lilius saw the glory of God all around her, in people, in nature. And she wasn't simply moved by their beauty, but by the beauty of Christ behind it all. And looking forward, the beauty of his kingdom. She could see the greater glory with such vibrant colors that it was pure joy for her to choose that path and to capture it with her paintbrush along the way. And those who got to know her couldn't help but think, I want what you have. I want to see what you see. I want to know the beauty you know. And the beauty that she knew was the Lord Jesus Christ. This is Haven Today. I'm David Wolin, and the story you've been hearing today and the artwork that went with it will be far better if you can see and hear it, which is why Many Beautiful Things, The Life and Vision of Lilius Trotter is available for you on DVD. It's our way of saying thank you for your gift to keep this All About Jesus ministry on the airwaves of North America and around the world. 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I'm David Wolin. Won't you come back again next time? We'll be keeping it all about Jesus. It's the great story here on Haven Today.

0: by his Holy Spirit, the Lord Jesus lives in all his people. It is a wonderful gospel truth. That's how he's united to us and we to him.
1: Here is Jonathan Griffiths with today's Moment of Truth.
0: And by his Spirit, he empowers us and he enables us to be the kind of people he has called us to be and created us to be. He lives his life in us and through us. Now, that doesn't mean that there is nothing left for us to do. It doesn't mean that we sort of lie back now and stop fighting sin, stop striving to grow, stop striving to learn from the Word of God, stop trying to serve. No, it doesn't mean that participation is out the window. It doesn't mean that things will now be easy. It simply means that Jesus is there to help us and strengthen us by his Spirit. He motivates us and he enables us. It means it's possible to begin to live the kind of life he calls us to live. There is, I think, a truncated version of the gospel, a stunted version of the gospel that we often believe and often live. A version says essentially that we are saved by faith, we are justified by faith, but we then live the Christian life by works and by human effort. But the true gospel, the comprehensive gospel, says that we are saved by faith and we then live by faith. Paul says, "The life I live in the body, I live by faith in the Son of God who loved me and gave himself for me." It's a life of faith. It's the joy of union with Christ by his Spirit. It is the basic and the fundamental dynamic of the Christian life.
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4: Your Moody Radio forecast. Chance of showers and thunderstorms for today. Some of these storms could produce some areas of heavy rain, which could touch off the potential for flooding. Temperatures today will be into the upper 70s. Only an outside chance of a shower or storm tonight, upper 60s. And just a hint of a shower on Tuesday. Otherwise, partly sunny, a high low 80s. Wednesday, right back to sunshine, mid to upper 80s. And a 50-50 chance of showers and storms Thursday, a high near 85. I'm staff meteorologist Sally Russell for Moody Radio, Cleveland.
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2: 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But it's a bummer when you think you're still stuck.
8: Yeah, that's true.
2: You know, I got to tell you, I'm grateful for a dog that didn't realize he was free. I love Blaze. He's my husky pup that I picked up, oh my goodness, a little over 7 months ago now. I flew to Alaska, grabbed this little guy from his kennel there on the Kenai Peninsula. He's an incredible breed of sled dog. His mom and dad completed the Iditarod Trail Race in Alaska just this last March. He's an incredible guy. He's super strong. And did I say he's strong? Yeah. He's like strong.
8: Well, he's like a sled dog husky, so it makes sense.
2: Oh, he is so strong. And I've had to train him. It's been hard, but he's been learning a couple different commands. One is sit. Another one is whoa. And I'm grateful for the whoa command because I had something happen the other day that was a bit unnerving. Got some traffic in front of our home. And he's not learned that he needs to stay out of the road. I've just, by way of training him with a leash, he stays out of the road. So we're coming around the corner. And he put a little extra pop on that leash, so much so it pulled it right out of my hand. And I'm seeing him run toward the street. It's almost happening in slow motion. And I just say to him, whoa. Now, he thinks he's still tethered to me. He's absolutely convinced he's still connected to me. So he thought, okay, he wants me to stand right here. As I slowly and gingerly made my way up to him, and I grabbed the leash handle with that telescoping little ball of, leash in it. And I grab it and I'm like, oh, hallelujah. He did not know how free he really was. You know what? That's like us. We've been set free. I love this passage here in Galatians 5. For freedom, Christ has set us free. Therefore, do not submit again to a yoke of slavery. And the yoke of slavery was circumcision in that day. That was the big issue. That was the physical symbol that I've been transformed by God. And it was a mess. Paul says, what are you doing? Why are you trying to legitimize your spiritual life by going with external behavior modification? And in this way, it's more than behavior. Physical modification. That's the danger, isn't it, Young Thunder?
8: 100%. We can sometimes convince ourselves that because we do this or because we do that, that justifies our whole relationship with Christ. When in fact, nothing we do on the outside justifies our relationship with Christ. What justifies our relationship with Christ? Everything he's done, his sacrifice, his work, who he is. We just receive him and follow him as Lord, and we're his.
2: The Apostle Paul says, should sin increase that grace may abound? And then he goes on to say, God forbid. Mm-hmm. So the freedom that we have in Christ is not to be leveraged as a means to go live as we like. No. My own dad told me, man, grace is the privilege to live as we never could before. That's the beauty of grace. And so as we're thinking about freedom, I want to ask you this. Are you being encumbered or stuck in your spiritual growth because possibly you've used grace to go run into some kind of sin in your life? Or maybe you've distorted grace to become some external behavior modification that really is missing the power of the freedom that we have in Jesus? That's the question I have for you this morning.

0: 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Dan Darling, a great voice about these very things coming up.
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0: So two things can be true at one time. We can both be free and live like we're not. Just made reference to my dog Blaze and me losing a handle on his leash. That was scary. He was totally free, but he's been on a leash so much, he didn't know he was. Thank the Lord, because the cars were zipping by on the street out front.
9: Oh, man, I know that
0: So
9: feeling.
0: He just stood there, and I just calmly walk over to him like, yeah, buddy. When it comes to spiritual freedom, it's not a laughing matter. Dan Darling with me right now. Daniel, you're a best-selling author, pastor, leader, podcaster, and you're a real human being. We can live in total freedom in Christ and also at the same time live like we still got shackles on us, my man.
10: That's right. That's absolutely right. And thank God that, you know, every day we can go back and pursue the freedom that Christ has given us.
0: Big time. You know, I'm going to look at a passage here. For freedom, Christ has set us free. Stand firm, therefore, and do not submit again to a yoke of slavery. That's Galatians 5:1. And the context here is there was a circumcision group. They had their knives out for the men. And what it boils down to is they were enslaving them to a external
9: outward appearance of righteousness that had nothing to do with real righteousness. Those are things that we can get caught in today, aren't they, Daniel?
10: They can be. You know, I think it's about legalism and versus,
9: yes,
10: you know, really the gospel. And I think we confuse this, Carl. Sometimes people think if you want to obey Christ and follow him with your life, Jesus said, if you love me, keep my commandments, that's legalism. That anytime you apply the scripture and say, this is not something a Christian should do, or this is something a Christian should do, that's legalism. That's not what we're talking about. What we're talking about here is sort of extra rules on top of things. It's sort of this idea of self-righteousness, of saying, I am better than you because I do these things and you don't do. You know, my righteousness is because of my effort, not the grace of Christ.
9: Yeah, you're so spot on. And Dan, this is an ongoing moving target. And let's just kick this around a little bit, because I think one of the great dangers here, people that don't know they're stuck with something, oftentimes don't realize what kind of freedom Christ really wants to give them. So, I mean, there's kind of a code in the church. And you're right, Dan, because some of these things that we're called to do, those acts of obedience are for our good and for the betterment of the whole. But we can codify things that have nothing to do with Scripture. And let's just take a big one, and that is that going to church is paramount. Now, this is what I'd say. It is, but there's something more important than that, and that is being the church. And oftentimes we can get into these cycles of doing things without the life and vitality of what Jesus said they should be done in. What do you say to that?
10: Yeah, I mean, I think Scripture is pretty clear that God has wired us for community, and gathering on Sundays is essential for our spiritual lives. You know, being a Lone Ranger Christian is not something you see in the New Testament. But at the same time, merely going to church is not the end of our Christianity, right? It's one of the means that God provides for us. But you can go to church, you can fill a pew, and we're grateful that you do. But you can do that and still not have a personal relationship with Christ, and not have a deep and vibrant walk with him. And sometimes we, you know, the external things that we do, we can sometimes look and say, look, I'm good because I do these things. And it masks other issues that Christ wants to be dealing with in our lives.
9: You know, for me, I shared this a couple of weeks ago. I actually was so culturized as a Christian. I knew when to stand up, when to sit down, when to say amen. I knew the songs to sing. I knew all this stuff that I didn't know what I didn't know. And that was that I wasn't truly born again. And I think when Jesus saved me and radically released me from being a slave to my sin, I now going to church, fellowship, everything changed. How do we know the difference between a discipline that is life-giving versus a discipline that is just a 2,000-year-old call to circumcision, just to make it look good?
10: That's a great question. I think a discipline that's life-giving, you know, it says in Galatians, the fruit of the Spirit is love, joy, peace, gentleness, goodness, faith. We will know that it will be evident that we've been with Christ if those things are evident in our lives.
9: Boom.
10: Like if people see us and there's joy and there's peace, that's the fruit. That tells us that the discipline of something like going to church is producing that fruit, versus a kind of self-righteousness where if our relationships with everyone are fraught, if we constantly are looking our nose down on everybody else because they're not as good as we are, we're like the elder brother who's like, you know, look at me, I've been doing this, and how come there's grace extended here and not toward me? And I think one of the things you're hitting on, this was the situation with the circumcision in the New Testament, that we are elevating to primary things that are preferential or not that important, right? There are some core things that Christians have to believe and ways that Christians follow Jesus. But then there are preferential things that you and I, Carl, might disagree on, right?
9: Yeah.
10: You know, you might like this and I might like this, and we're both faithful Christians. But when we raise those to the level of, if you don't do it just like me, then you're not a real spiritual Christian. And I think there's a danger of that today, Carl, particularly the internet, to say, well, you know, you do this with your kids in terms of their education, and I do this, therefore I'm more righteous than you. Now, you have a good reasons for doing that. Or some other preferential tertiary issue that you raise to that level. And you start to feel like, I am the good ones. We are the good ones. We are the righteous ones. Everyone else has got it wrong. That's really not spirit-filled Christianity.
9: How do we hold, and I don't normally go here, but I'm going to go here. How do we hold on to political planks without letting them be the evidence of a so-called righteousness, when the real evidence is not holding on to a plank, even if it be righteous, but holding on to Jesus? How do we do that?
10: Man, that's a great question, because you and I both urge people to get involved and to, you know, if we love our neighbor as ourselves, we should try to, you know, have a voice in the policy that affects our neighbor's flourishing. We care about righteousness in the nation. But man, we can easily get to a place where we think, well, I'm voting right, I'm speaking out, I'm right on the issues, therefore I must be right with God. And look, you can vote appropriately, you can speak out on things and what against the wrong things and for the right things. You can be doing all that, and that could be a fig leaf for all the stuff inside that we're not dealing with, right? And ultimately, at the end of the day, I mean, all that stuff is important. What's most important is our relationship with God. And what we can do, Carl, is we can start to be pharisaical about this and start to say, well, the way that you do it, or the way that I do it, is better than the way that you do it, or you're not, you know, posting this on Facebook or social media the way I'm doing it, therefore you must not be courageous, you must not be a real Christian, or you don't have this position on this specific political issue, you must not be a real Christian. Instead of saying, wait a minute, you know, what makes me a Christian is that I'm a sinner saved by grace.
9: Yes.
10: And even though I want to speak out on things, I really do, we really should speak out on things, I don't want to do it from a place of self-righteousness, but from a place of love. Knowing that, I am just one step away from that person that I might think is going through a hard time or whatever like that. That at the end of the day, what will make the nation more righteous is people following Jesus.
9: Amen.
10: And revival, and people going to and like, ultimately politics is useful, but it's not ultimate. And we can't let it divide us from our friends and our neighbors. We can't let it make us self-righteous. If we're not careful, activism, politics, all this stuff, which is good, it can produce a kind of very arrogant self-righteousness that separates us from other Christians.
9: Totally. And in the ability to reach the world that we claim to defend.
10: That's exactly right.
9: Yeah.
10: That's right. We can't hate our mission field, Carl. We have to love our mission field.
9: I love this discussion. You know, it goes on here. This is very interesting. Look, Paul says in verse 2, after he's talking about, if you got this freedom in Christ, don't be submitted to this yoke of slavery. So the whole premise today is we can be totally free in Christ and stuck, and sometimes religiosity gets us stuck. And he goes on to say, look, I, Paul, say to you that if you accept circumcision. Now, what he's talking about here, he's not talking about, if you've been circumcised, you've done something wrong. He's saying, people were saying this act of circumcision was more important than this relationship with God. He says, Christ will be of no advantage to you. So the great danger here is, if we measure our spirituality by all these external things, we could well be a person that Jesus says, I don't know you, depart from me. That's a scary proposition, Daniel.
10: Yeah, it really is. I mean, I think what he's saying is you can meet all these external things and not have the inward work of the heart. And man, if you've been a Christian for a long time, like I have, like you have, we know that we can play that game at times.
9: You better believe it.
10: I'm checking all the boxes. And look, these are good boxes. We're not saying not to check them, right? good family, good church, you know, doing all these things, faithful here and there. But we're not tending to our heart. We don't have a real strong, vibrant relationship with Christ. We're not coming to him in repentance and prayer, and he's not changing our lives. And again, I think Paul gives us that metric. Are you showing the fruit of the Spirit in your life?
9: Yes.
10: It's pretty easy, right?
9: The flesh.
10: It's pretty easy, right? If you plant corn is going to grow. So if something growing are not those things, then we're not planting things in our lives, right? So if love, joy, peace, and all that stuff is not growing, then there's something wrong.
9: Yeah, beautiful. And we've probably made secondary, tertiary things primary, and therein lies the problem. Dan Darling, yep, he's got a great website for you, and I'm going to give it to you right now. One key word, text the word book to 800-555-7898, book, 800-555-7898. When you get to his site, you're going to find a lot of

0: Well, it's been a while since I've been here, so I gotta tell you, we got a cruise coming up in 2 weeks. No, not 2 weeks, more like 11 months.
1: 2 weeks.
0: I wanted to get the urgency going.
1: Yeah, get people's blood pumping for a quick second. Also, welcome back, by the way. It's good to have you back.
0: It is good to be back in the saddle again. But we're going sailing away, and give us the details, Young Thunder.
1: Yeah, this is a great opportunity for a trip, really. And you got to be careful not to use this too often, but I do think this is true this time. Once in a lifetime opportunity. This is a cruise that we're doing through the Inside Passage of Alaska, June 5th through June 12th of next year. So 2027, get it on your calendars, June 5th through June 12th. Going through the Inside Passage, you're going to make a bunch of great stops. Even the days where you're just at sea and you get to look out over the railing and see Alaska from the sidelines, it's all going to be a beautiful, relaxing, adventurous, great trip. And it's all going to be filled with some excellent opportunities for discipleship and growing deeper with Jesus. Carl's going to be on the boat. Dr. Michael Rydelnik's going to be on the boat. They're both going to have times of teaching and jumping in the word with all of you. And then Micah Tyler's going to be on the boat, leading in worship and kind of bringing our hearts back to God. Like I said, once in a lifetime opportunity. If you even think this might be a possibility, text the word cruise to 800-555-7898. The word cruise to 800-555-7898. So you can either get it on your calendar now or talk with your spouse about it, get a conversation started so you can get on it ahead of time. 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

0: So there's a group of people listening to me right now that you have underestimated your worth, your value, how much God wants to use you. And you know who I'm talking to? I'm talking to grandparents. There's a lot of you listening. Some of you are just entering into grandparenting, as I am. I'm a little over a year into it, and it is incredible. But have we sold short the impact that we can have on our grandchildren? We've got an author coming up here that believes we have and has a blue sky vision for what could be, and scripture that points to what we are called to do as grandparents. Hang on. Grandparents, dial in. Special guest straight ahead.
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0: So, I don't know where this lie crept in. Help me out, Young Thunder.
10: Okay.
0: There's a lie that crept in.
10: What's that?
0: This lie crept in that when you get to like 65, you know, it's retirement time and yeah. And in all seriousness,
10: yeah,
0: many people think the world's done with you and maybe you don't count anymore.
10: Yeah.
0: And no joking, there are a lot of people that have retired from life when God's armed them with so much truth.
10: Yeah, you know, I think that crept in. It's kind of the downside effect. Well, there's a lot of downside effects of the American dream as a whole. Don't get me wrong. I like the American dream. I like putting your boots on the ground and getting working and succeeding and all that stuff. But I think this is a part of it where it's, you know, okay, hey, you worked long enough, hard enough. Now you can just quit. You can just stop doing things. And on the other side of that, there are people who don't want to quit that feel like they're forced to.
0: Lori Wildenberg is with me right now. She has written on this. She believes it. Grandparents are not done. Some cases are just getting started. Lori, what do you say?
7: Yes, it's a renewed passion. If it hasn't already been birthed in a person yet, it is coming. And just like you know, Carl, when that first grandbaby arrives, oh my gosh, the excitement.
0: Yes.
7: And you can't even, it's nope. Supernatural that we have these feelings for our grandkids, and it's reciprocated by the grandkids, which is so cool.
0: I love it. I got to tell you, it's one of the biggest kicks of my life when my bride, I should say, and I get to help out a little bit, but one day a week she watches our granddaughter, and then other times we get to connect with her. But one day it's kind of official. It's Grandma Day. And I come downstairs, or I walk into the home, and her little feet just start kicking, kicking, kicking, kicking, and she's got a big old smile, and she can't form a lot of words yet, but boy, she's saying, give me some of that, Grandpa. You know, I think grandparents have underestimated the impact that we can have eternally on our grandkids' lives. We've sold it way short, haven't we, sister?
7: 100%. Before I became a grandparent, I had no idea of the impact and influence a grandparent could have. I thought I would love it, but I had no idea how critical it is until I started doing some investigation and studying for the book. Do you know, Carl, we are second only to parents in terms of the impact on our grandkids' faith, morals, and values and their development in those areas.
0: Oh, I love that. And that's so encouraging. Now, this doesn't just happen something just dawned on me. If you approach this passively and don't let your light shine before these little grandkids, the net effect might be more negative than it could be positive. Those who are in Christ Jesus have an opportunity and a half, right, sister?
7: You know, we don't want to be passive. We want to be intentional. If we're serious about our faith, we want to be intentional Christian grandparents, not just Christian grandparents, but intentional ones, because we can make a difference. And there's actually quite a few verses in Scripture about this relationship. And I'm going to read you one of my favorite ones.
0: Good.
7: Because it really talks about the intentionality of it. This is from Deuteronomy 4:9, which comes before Deuteronomy 6, right?
0: Deuteronomy 6
7: is how parents are supposed to be active in the development of the faith of the children. Here, Deuteronomy 4:9, only be careful and watch yourselves closely so you do not forget. So don't be passive, right? Do not forget the things your eyes have seen, or let them fade from your heart as long as you live. Teach them to your children and to their children after them. We need to be intentional with our grandparent stories.
0: I love that, Lori. That's a great verse, and I couldn't have brought that to mind. Give me the reference again. We got grandparents going, give me that reference again.
7: Deuteronomy 4:9. And you know what? Prior to being a grandparent, I just read over that and thought, But now it stands out. It like jumps off the page at me.
0: Boy, that is huge. You know, I'm not sure. I didn't have the benefit of that. My grandparents weren't near me. I was raised in Alaska. My dad and mom moved there before it was a state, before it even reached statehood. My grandparents were in California, all four of them. Then my grandpa, one on my dad's side, he died young. He was the man that was richest in faith. The three that were left, to be candid with you, I love them, and they were great. Mm-hmm. They were good old-fashioned Swedish saints, if you know what I mean. But they didn't, they weren't intentional with me about this. There were things that I gleaned from them that were good, but they weren't intentional. You're calling grandparents to really get intentional, aren't you?
7: Yes. We can step up to the plate, and we should. And particularly if our adult children are serious about their faith, it's going to be really important that we support them and encourage them in their quest to raise their kids. And they need the help. Studies show that children need at least 6 involved adults in their life for a really healthy development, either spiritually or emotionally or mentally. It's critical. It's critical for us to do that.
0: Speak to the grandparent who they have grandkids that aren't being raised in a robust Christ-following home. That doesn't preclude the fact that we can have great impact on those kids.
7: Absolutely. Don't give up. That's the first thing I would say. Do not give up. When I researched for the book and I did a lot of interviewing of various grandparents and of parents, what were some situations that were, you know, maybe some were perhaps estranged and some perhaps strained, shall we say. And the people that were more strained, it looked as if they were able to have a conversation with their adult children. The first relationship that we really need to pour into is with our adult children if we want to have a good relationship with our grandchildren.
0: Yes.
7: It's really important to keep that in mind. We don't skip over our adult child and our, I would say, in-loves or in-laws. We have to nurture those relationships. That's important. And to be very respectful of them. I had one family that I interviewed where their daughter had been raised, you know, in their home, a Christian, intentionally Christian environment. And then as she became an adult, she didn't cling to her faith. In fact, she's probably aims a little bit more toward being an agnostic. And so her parents asked her if it would be okay when the kids were in their house, if they would pray before a meal and if spiritual conversations came up, if they could address those. And their adult daughter said, yes, of course you can. That's being respectful all the way around.
0: Amen.
7: That's great. Now, there are other families where they have had that conversation and the parents have had said, absolutely not. So what we need to do is we always demonstrate Christ and we pray and we completely forget that prayer is, as Oswald Chambers would say, the greater work. So we are created to be our grandkids' grandparents and our adult children's parents. So we need to remember that our prayers are powerful. Even if we are not directly speaking to them or praying with them, we can pray for them.
0: Amen.
7: That is huge and that's impactful.
0: Lori, we can also live in such a way that our light's shining and our grandkids see it.
7: Yes, to demonstrate Jesus always. And sometimes if, you know, we need to be respectful of the parents' wishes, but that doesn't mean that we can't pray and we can't demonstrate Jesus. And I think that those are things that we need to do. And of course, if you walk into an intentional Christian grandparent's home, you are going to see evidence of the Lord there. It's going to be verses on the wall, or these are things that don't get missed by the grandkids. In fact, one of the memories that one of my own children said and how they were influenced by their grandparents' faith happened to be a plaque that sat on my parents' wall, and it was a prayer. And so that's subtle, right? But it's there.
0: But it's real.
7: And these things, the grandchildren notice. I never knew that my kids noticed that prayer. I had no idea. And here it is. Now my dad, you know, has passed away. And my mom, I don't know if she even has that plaque anymore, but they remembered that.
0: Lori, this is so good. Lori Wildenberg, my guest right now. And Boom Crew, I am so grateful to have Lori with us today because it gives a broader swath of you, and I mean tens of thousands of you, a greater vision for what God can do through your life into the lives of your grandchildren. And boy, have we got a resource for you. Young Thunder, take it away, my man.
10: Yeah, Lori's got a new book called Grandparents Make Grand Partners, How to Have an Eternal Impact on Your Grandchild's Life. 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

0: Candace Kramer with Mission Network News. Maharashtra is on the verge of becoming India's 13th state with an anti-conversion law. The state government has already approved the bill, and lawmakers are expected to give it final approval soon. Raina Miller with Mission India says,
1: when there's anti-conversion laws in place, it means that there's that much more fear and intimidation being put towards our programs. So there's a greater risk in that the people leading the programs have a greater chance of getting in trouble. So there might be more of a legal risk of, if I spread the gospel in an anti-conversion state, I could be fined or imprisoned.
0: Amidst the challenges, Mission India sees God moving and families are still choosing to follow Jesus. Pray for growth for the Indian church. And 40 indigenous young adults are on a journey this July to share Jesus with Native America in what Brad Hutchcraft of Hutchcraft Ministries calls a summer of hope. They'll travel to 10 different communities to host events and share their stories. Walls have come down in past summers of hope as the team shares who Jesus really is to many who've never heard.
2: They don't want their friends, they don't want these people that they're meeting even for the first time, to live another day without Jesus, because they know the difference Jesus can make. So these team members, they come back from some of these events and there will be tears, there will be weeping because of their desire that people will choose Jesus.
0: Discipling these young leaders is another major focus. Pray for boldness and protection for the team, and pray for there to be a great harvest. 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I'm Ruth Kramer.
3: Your Moody Radio forecast. Chance of showers and thunderstorms for today. Some of these storms could produce some areas of heavy rain, which could touch off the potential for flooding. Temperatures today will be into the upper 70s. Only an outside chance of a shower or storm tonight, upper 60s. And just a hint of a shower on Tuesday. Otherwise, partly sunny, a high low 80s. Wednesday, right back to sunshine, mid to upper 80s. And a 50-50 chance of showers and storms Thursday, a high near 85. I'm staff meteorologist Sally Russell for Moody Radio Cleveland.
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8: For me, growing up, love was always conditional and can be taken from you. Christ's love can't. And he went to the cross with my mind and my heart that night.
4: Now from the Call of Hope Studios, this is Carl and Crew.
5: Well, I hope you're feeling good coming off the big weekend, Boom Crew.
9: That's a weekend that goes fast, 4th of July weekend.
5: Really fast. Yeah, it went fast for me. Well,
8: and welcome back to...
5: I had a little bit longer than a weekend.
9: A little bit.
5: It was a good week.
9: Still are.
5: It was so good, man. Came back refreshed as can be.
9: Oh, that's good.
8: I'm glad.
5: Feeling ready. Ready to go here. It's interesting, man. I got to say this. Look, for all of our imperfections, we got plenty, and we got plenty of things to repent of, and we need another great awakening in our nation. But this, come on. A republic where officials are elected to have 250 years of continuity and growth. More evidence over the week, this last week I was gone, that my goodness. Greatest country going, period, full stop. I mean, yeah, we got a lot of imperfections, but my goodness, the proof is in the pudding for me. One of the coolest restaurants I've ever been to in my life, I went to on vacation, and it's called The Loft, and it's in Door County, up in Michigan. Wisconsin, excuse me. Whew, people in Wisconsin, yeah. Man. They were like, what do you mean? And it was just an epic place. But then to see the story of this couple behind this thing, I'm going to get into that a little bit later on this morning, the full story on it. But whew, it's one of those stories where you walk away going, my goodness, you can come to this country, roll up your sleeves, get to work, and it's flat out amazing what you can do if you got the gumption. It's amazing.
9: It is. It is difficult, yet everyone has an opportunity. And that's not something you can say about every country. There are certain countries where, depending on where you grew up, the system that you were in, the family that you were born into, you're limited from certain things.
5: Oh man.
9: You know, yeah. You think about the caste system in India. It doesn't matter how hard you work, the caste you're born into is the caste you stay in for the rest of your life. And that's just how it is.
5: Yeah. Yeah, it's so true, man. I mean, the amazing thing about the American dream, which, by the way, I've shared a lot around here, has its own failings, especially when you try to leverage the same mechanisms to grow up in your relationship with God.
9: 100%.
5: But the American dream, it's why people flock here.
9: Yeah.
5: They aren't flocking to Iran. They aren't flocking to Afghanistan. They aren't flocking to Russia.
9: No.
5: And they're no longer flocking to Europe.
9: No.
5: They're flocking here.
9: I mean, yesterday, our friend at church, Carl Ajit, he shared with the whole congregation before he preached his sermon that, you know, he grew up in India, and he said, when I was growing up, all of my friends, he said, had a dream of moving to America. Every single person I knew, their dream was to come to America.
5: And
9: he said, I didn't have that dream because I didn't think it was ever possible for me to get here.
5: And he's the one that's here.
9: And so it's a reality. I think when we live here, we don't recognize just how good we have it. But there are so many other countries where every kid's dream is to just be here. Just to live here, not necessarily to do something here, but to live here.
5: Yeah. Yeah, it's...
9: it's a good thing.
5: It's an extraordinary thing. I mean, do we have problems? Of course. I mean, is this heaven on earth? Shoot, no.
9: Absolutely not.
5: You kidding me? But is it a great place to plant your flag, get with the program? Yeah. By the way, speaking of the whole world loving to get here or / hating us, we got more reasons to be hated tonight at 7 p.m. Have you noticed the news? What's this kid's name that got reinstated?
9: Balogun.
5: You know what's funny? People went from not knowing anything about soccer or little bit about soccer to having a strong opinion on Balogun's red card. And and now he's been reinstated, and it looks like our administration might have gotten the mix of it. And, oh, I mean, they're all ticked off. The Belgium head coach is like, this is not good.
9: One of our best players.
5: Boy. So. But it was a bogus red card. I don't know anything about soccer, but I saw it.
9: That seems to be the sentiment is that it was highly controversial.
5: Yeah, he didn't intend it or something like that. And I even got into the rules of what constitutes a red card.
9: Yeah.
5: Yeah, I did. I got into the rules.
1: That's hilarious.
5: I read the rules on what constitutes a red card. And that was definitely not a red card.
9: That's hilarious.
5: That was a yellow card.
1: Yes.
5: But boy, that thing got reversed or it got delayed or something.
9: It said it got suspended for a year, which I don't even know what that means. Like,
5: well,
1: he's on probation.
9: Okay.
1: So if he should get another red card or something
9: within a year,
1: a certain violation within a year.
5: I heard he had to do it, serve it within a year, but just not on World Cup stage.
9: Oh.
5: But whatever
9: really
5: it is.
9: Weird.
5: Whatever it is, we've got him tonight at 7 p.m.
1: One game at a time. Okay.
5: And now. Oh,
9: now the question is,
5: what's the dude's name? Alexi Lamas? What's his name? Somebody help me here.
9: Oh, the old soccer player.
5: The old soccer player? Yeah.
10: Pele? Probably,
5: no, no, not Pele.
9: Oh, what's, Alexi Lawless.
5: Lawless. Yeah, Lawless. Okay, okay. I didn't want to say that because I thought he might be a law abider, and if I got it wrong, I might get it wrong.
9: He's lawless.
5: So Alexi Lawless, he's like, yeah, now we've succeeded. We're going to have the whole world ticked off at us.
9: Well, the question is, so I genuinely don't know that much about soccer. Is this a normal thing that happens, or is this happening because it's we're like a host,
5: no,
9: host country?
5: No, I don't think they're picking on us. I think the VAR, which is video replay, he stuck his nose in that screen, and I think what he saw, I mean, what he saw in slow motion,
9: yeah,
5: was pretty bad. I mean, his right cleat went down
10: on his Achilles. And, yeah.
5: I mean,
10: yeah, that's
5: and
10: not good.
5: Laid the ankle over. Now, the guy went on and played, but I believe the rule involves malicious intent or sure. some level of intent.
9: Where you can kind of prove it.
5: He wasn't even looking at him. Yeah. He was just putting his foot
9: just
5: down.
9: Just moving. Yeah.
5: Yeah, just putting his foot down. Okay. But we got him reinstated. Hasn't happened in 60 years. So guess what?
10: Well, there you go.
5: People either, they want to get to this country, but if they can't get here, by golly, by gum, we're going to cheer against you. Now we got more reasons to in the World Cup.
9: You know, I told my dad this weekend, I said, I think it'd kind of be, just for comedy's sake, I think it'd kind of be funny to have the U.S. win the World Cup just because, oh, the one country that's in here where most of the population doesn't really care about it all that much wins the entire thing against all these countries where it's like their most important thing.
10: They got to get by Norway, like, though.
9: That's
10: oh,
9: kind of funny.
10: Oh, my goodness.
9: Oh, Norway had a good win.
10: Strong.
9: We have a Norwegian friend in here, Andrew, who is big cheering for Norway.
10: Yeah.
5: Yeah. Well, my team's out.
9: Yeah, sweetie.
10: Yeah, sorry.
9: Sorry
10: yeah.
9: about that.
5: I need to call up my Swedish
9: friend. Look at all
10: I
9: of us.
10: I got a Swedish
9: friend.
10: Watched
9: a full game of soccer, and we're all in here talking about it.
5: I've got a Swedish friend who actually tells phenomenal Sven and Oli jokes. Didn't I have him on here one time?
9: I think you did years
10: ago.
5: Yeah, years and years ago. I need to get some Sven and Oli jokes in here for sure. Okay, coming up, we got a lot going on today. We're talking this week about soccer and how, no, I'm kidding. We're talking this week about living free.
9: Yes.
5: And the question is, how can we be so free and so stuck? And boy, does this relate to the American dream. We're going to be breaking it down for you today. This is Big Daddy Weave.

0: Big Daddy Weave. Yeah, man. I've just seen too much. You know, this freedom that we have in Christ, it's analogous, but only on steroids compared to the freedom that we have in our nation. Look, and I'm going to keep saying, I shouldn't have to keep qualifying this. Patriotism didn't used to have to be where you put parenthetical statements like, well, I know we're got a lot of problems. I mean, doesn't that go without saying?
1: Yeah.
0: We got a lot of problems. We got a lot of things we got to repent of and change and allow for people to make a way where we've impeded some opportunities. All those things exist. I mean, those are real. But America is analogous at some level to the spiritual life. And it's right here in Philippians chapter 2. I love this. Therefore, my beloved, as you have always obeyed, so now, not only as in my presence, but much more in my absence, work out your own salvation with fear and trembling. Now, if you just clip that verse, you just look at that verse, you go, oh boy, yeah, man, I got to get on that treadmill. But there's something that is analogous to the freedom that we have as a nation in America, only it's way better. Because this is not just an opportunity, it's a total transformation of your nature. Because it goes on to say, for it is God who works in you both to will and to work for his good pleasure. So it's because, what is what Paul's saying? Because of the initiating work of God who loved you so much that he sent his son to die for you. He died for you, called you out of darkness, changed you. You are no longer enemies of the cross. You are children of God. Work it out, man. We're talking about living free this week. And why are we free but still stuck? And the headline from this passage is a tough one to swallow, but we're going to get after it here. What's that headline? I'll have it with you and our special guest, Drew Dick, straight ahead.
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0: Okay, talking Living Free, obviously analogous to this great 250th birthday. Are you kidding me? And coming off of that, there is a lot of parallels between the United States of America and the life that we have in Jesus Christ. And it's an amazing thing, though, that I guess where it breaks down is nobody's rushing to the shores of Jesus to find that freedom that he offers.
10: Unfortunately not.
0: But it's real.
10: Yeah.
0: And it's powerful. The question is, how can we be so free and still be stuck? And it boils down to one thing. I'm going to give you the headline, and then I'm going to get a great dude in here to talk about it. Here's the headline. This is tough. I'm going to give it to you, and it's hard. But I have to say it to myself all the time. And let me parenthetically say, good grief, a lot of warm-ups here, but let me parenthetically say this. The goal of Christianity is not to perform in a way that you get in good with God. That's never the goal. Grace is all about God's favor and his power to do in us what we can't do in ourselves. But look here, Philippians 12, or excuse me, 2. Some of you are like, wow, new chapters. Philippians 2, 12 through 13. Therefore, my beloved, as you have always obeyed, so now not only as in my presence, but much more in my absence, work out your salvation with fear and trembling. For it is God who works in you, both to will and to work for his good pleasure. Drew Dick, this is a great passage because it illustrates something powerful. And if you don't read verse 13, you're going to take off on verse 12 with all kinds of self-will, self-striving. But God began this work in us. He secured the freedom, so walk it out. What's your thought about Philippians 2?
11: Amen. That's a great passage. I love it because it's got both, you know, God's role. It's God who's working in you. And yet at the same time, we have a role too. We've got to work out our salvation, right? And I think it's a good corrective because so many people, they fall off the horse in one or two ways when it comes to this topic. They think, you know what, the Christian life, I can live it just by discipline and white-knuckling it and just trying as hard as I can and doing it all on my own. And they negate God's role in the process. Or they say, you know what, I can just sit back and take a pleasure cruise towards holiness, let go and let God, as some people say, and I don't have to exert any effort. Well, both are corrected by that passage. It's saying, hey, work it out, but at the same time, you can't do this of your own volition. It is God's power that's working in you. And probably the best metaphor I've heard is it's like sailing, right? You can sit in a sailboat without your sail up, and you won't go anywhere. You can just sit there and take a snooze, and you're not going to move. But if you put up that sail and the Holy Spirit's wind catches it, it's going to move you. So you do have a part to play. But at the end of the day, it's all God's work.
0: Yeah, it's all God's work. And I think one thing that we're recovering from, Drew, is this Galatians, modern-day Christianity, that who has bewitched you, that you began in the Spirit, why are you working out in the flesh? So we don't want to become that. But what we do have here is this mindfulness of, okay, it's God at work in you, therefore work out your salvation. So I'm wrestling this whole week with living free. This coming off 4th of July, it's almost like the no-brainer week, right? The focus. And today, I'm free. For a lot of people listening right now, they're totally free in Christ Jesus, but they're still stuck. And this is the hard reality. Sometimes we got to look in the mirror and go, I'm not working out my salvation with fear and trembling, Drew. I'm not leaning into this freedom that Jesus has secured. Why do we get stuck there so often? In fact, let's just wrestle with that. Why do we get stuck there so often?
11: Well, I'd say part of it's normal, and sometimes that's a comfort, because when you're in a season of stuckness or dryness and you're just not feeling it, you don't feel like you're making progress, you have to realize that Christians all throughout history, from Charles Spurgeon to Martin Luther, you name it, Christians all throughout the Bible felt these seasons where they felt stuck. And so, you know, my first thing to say is don't panic. You know, it's par for the course in the Christian life, and it often doesn't last forever. So just, you know, stay faithful, and you don't need to find some exotic spiritual discipline that's going to lift you out of it. Just, you know, communing with God, going to church, reading your Bible, praying. Those are incredibly helpful to get us out of these spiritual seasons of stuckness.
0: Yeah, you know what's funny about that, Drew, is you're right on. I think sometimes we're looking for the new, and I'm big on this. I do think there's some valuable spiritual disciplines like introspection and quietness and alone and letting God look at your life, and those are important things. But once you do that, there's nothing like open the Bible, read it. When it says something, walk it out. I mean, it just gets down to that. Some people are stuck today, and all they need to hear is open the Bible. There's a portion of scripture that's going to relate to where you're stuck. Obey it, because the power of God is in you at work right now, and you can go get some victory today.
11: Amen. I remember I had a friend who went through a tough season where he felt stuck. He went to his childhood pastor, who'd been a mentor to him, and he says, "What should I do?" And the childhood pastor just said, "You know what? Just show up every day, keep reading your Bible and praying." And the pastor said, "It's like doing push-ups." And my friend thought that was a weird way to describe communing with God. He's like, "Push-ups? That doesn't sound right." And yet, as he started to do it consistently, he realized that his mentor had a point. Because it's like push-ups in the sense that it might not change everything that day, but over time it shapes you, right?
0: Yes.
11: And those it's like eating healthy, right? It's not going to make a difference in the next, you know, day or two, but 6 months down the road, a year down the road, all of a sudden you find that you're feeling better and you're feeling different. And it's like that way with communing with God. Because often the first thing we do when we feel a little bit stuck is maybe we disconnect from God. Right? We don't open our Bible. We don't turn to Him.
0: Yes.
11: And so just having that consistency, and listen, sometimes the feelings aren't there

0: importance of this. You get a microscope and look closer to cellular level, you see more of God. You get an archaeologist, he digs a little deeper, you find more evidence of God. But you go into the brain and you find evidence of God. What in brain science have you learned that relates to this whole issue of God secured our freedom, now go walk it out?
1: Well, one thing I've seen in the literature on this is that often when we obey God, what follows that is more obedience. And when we don't, often what follows that is actually more sinning. And that might sound strange because you think, wow, if I just kind of beat myself up a lot over my sin, then maybe my behavior will improve. But I've mentioned this to you before, Carl, but I saw this one study that was fascinating, where diet researchers observed people that had messed up in some way. Either they'd had a slice of cake or a piece of pizza that they weren't supposed to eat. And what often followed that one small indiscretion was a full-on binge where they just threw caution to the wind and said, I'm going to eat whatever I want.
0: Yeah.
1: Because they kind of beat themselves up, and they called it the what the heck effect. You know, what the heck, I already messed up, I'm going to mess up more. But then they observed the opposite phenomenon where when people felt like they had a fresh start, they called it the fresh start effect, where their behavior actually improved when they felt like, hey, I got a blank slate. And that's the beauty. You talked about this at the beginning of grace. When we feel fully forgiven by God, when we internalize that grace that he gives us, what follows that is not a license to sin, but rather a desire, at least it should, to obey God and to walk in holiness.
0: Yeah. You know, it's even digging a little bit deeper into this text. We're in Philippians 2, 12 and 13 all day today. But work out your salvation with fear and trembling. This is a holy, reverent awe. And it's a weird one because we use fear as God, like go run into the basement or something. But the fear here is way more than that. It's in reverence for all that God has done. Verse 13, for God is at work in you, both to will and to work for his good pleasure. Because of this great sacrifice that he laid down, sending his son who died, rose again to give us freedom. Victory over sin, work that out. And there should be a looking back of sorts, right, Drew, where we go, look at what God has done. My goodness, quake in my boots. Open the Bible, find something to obey today, and go walk this thing out. What do you say?
1: Yeah, you know, like Scripture says, I can't put it any better than this. It is for freedom that you've been set free, right?
0: Yes.
1: And so to walk in that, because you're right, it was a costly sacrifice that secured our salvation. And not only that, God doesn't just save us. He's not content to let us stay like we were. He wants to see us grow to be transformed into the image of his son. And that's a lifelong, exciting journey that we get to participate in.
0: Yeah, I think the takeaway here, Drew, is what is that next thing that God would have you do? And some of you, maybe you blew it over the big weekend. You know, there's people out there right now, Drew, who had been set free from enslavement to alcohol, and they frankly went back into it. I'm talking to them right now. You're listening right now. Or, my goodness, you can come away from a 4th of July and said some stupid stuff, whatever. This isn't a time to go binge on those things. This is a time to turn it around, isn't it, Drew?
1: Yeah, absolutely. You know, and don't, I mean, hey, that's great if you're feeling guilty about it, because that's God, you know, putting a finger on that and saying, I want you to change that. But don't dwell on it. Don't let yourself get down. Realize that God's well of grace is deep, and he knew that you were going to do it before you did. That's a mind bender, but that's true. And he'll forgive you when you turn to him in repentance. And then the reason he's giving you that repentance is so that you can walk in freedom.
0: Yeah, love it. You might want to get this resource. Your future self will thank you. Secrets to Self-Control from the Bible and Brain Science. Phenomenal read by Drew Dick. Just text the word FUTURE to 800-555-7898. 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
2: The verdict was guilty. Case closed. The end. No chance for me to ever leave this prison of my sin. Now I know it might sound crazy, but one day a key unlocked that cell. I heard a

0: Good morning. You're listening to Carl and Crew. Let's get you updated with a couple quick headlines this morning. At least 25 deaths are being blamed on the extreme heat that's been gripping half of the nation. Over 150 million Americans across the eastern U.S. were subjected to record-setting heat on the 4th of July, with heat alerts issued from the Midwest to the Deep South and the Northeast. In Washington, D.C., National Guard members were seen rendering heat aid to victims attending the America 250 festivities. The extreme heat helped create massive thunderstorms later in the evening, causing gusty winds, large hail, and power outages. Many fireworks displays had to be postponed until after the thunderstorms were over. The preliminary hearing is about to begin for the man accused of killing the Turning Point USA founder Charlie Kirk. Prosecutors say Charlie Kirk's widow, Erica, and his parents are expected to attend the week-long hearing beginning later today in Utah, where they will outline their case against Tyler Robinson. Robinson is accused of fatally shooting Kirk at Utah Valley University last September. He faces aggravated murder charges and could receive the death penalty if convicted. I'm Jonathan, and that is your quick update.
1: And that brings to mind one of the downsides of social media. You got conspiracy theorists all over who say this guy wasn't responsible for it, and there were multiple people in maroon shirts, and there were other shooters, and oh my goodness, sometimes I'm telling you, it drives me absolutely cuckoo,
0: goodness,
1: man.
0: Yeah,
1: I mean, sometimes,
0: goodness,
1: man,
0: yeah, man.
1: It's like,
0: it's just infuriating.
1: The bummer with social media is it gave voice to some real knuckleheads
0: that you never would have heard
1: me
0: from.
1: Including
0: sure.
1: me. Oh, man, sometimes you're like, you got to be kidding me,
0: no,
1: man. And I mean, I don't know if these people believe this stuff. I just don't know.
0: Yes, they do.
1: Hold on a second.
0: Yeah.
1: You actually think, and I know I'm not going to give names here of
0: sure.
1: these knuckleheads
0: sure.
1: that have huge platforms that say, and wouldn't you know it, they blame it on Israel, Netanyahu.
0: Yeah, sure.
1: So...
0: Yes,
1: do you think they actually talk themselves into it?
0: I 100% do. I know there are enough. Now, I wouldn't say everybody does. I think there's some people out there who just, you know, kind of feed off of sowing discord and growing chaos. But I'd say the vast majority of people that follow those pages, that are a part of those discussions, I do believe that most of those people actually believe what they're saying. And I think that with growing things in like AI and how social media grows and how some of those conversations grow,
1: yeah.
0: I think people just kind of want to disprove stuff or have an innate skepticism that's not healthy.
1: Did you ever, Boom Crew, believe in a conspiracy theory and then you got sobered up and go, that was just stupid people tricks right there? Did you ever believe in one, and then you got freed from believing that one? Give me a call, 800-555-7898.
0: Give me a call.
1: I want to hear it. You believed in a conspiracy theory, and then you're like, that's crazy. You got the humility to share it, 800-555-7898. Let's go.

0: Brandon Heath. He does. He does. He does. You know, it's really funny. Conspiracy theories. We're not going to linger here long. Trust me, guys, but they can get crazy. There's one that just drives me crazy, and it's that we didn't go to the moon. We didn't land on the moon.
1: That is a crazy one.
0: And there's this one guy that has a large platform and brought a guy on, and he gave all the reasons. He goes, listen, bro, we went to the moon. And he gave all the reasons why. First-hand witnesses, people that were there. I mean, all the – come on. It's almost harder to believe that we didn't.
1: Yes, that is accurate. With all the evidence, there's evidence out there. We went to the moon. It's okay.
0: Yeah, big time. Big time. So, yeah, be careful of those things out there, guys. And they come in a lot of different forms, spiritual conspiracy theories. Okay, coming up in a moment here, Dr. Dan Darling is going to be with us, and we're going to talk about patriotism, why it's such a good thing still.
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0: So two things can be true at one time. We can both be free and live like we're not. Just made reference to my dog Blaze and me losing a handle on his leash. That was scary. He was totally free, but he's been on a leash so much, he didn't know he was. Thank the Lord, because the cars were zipping by on the street out front.
1: Oh, man, I know that feeling.
0: So he just stood there, and I just calmly walk over to him like, yeah, buddy,
9: When it comes to spiritual freedom, it's not a laughing matter. Dan Darling with me right now. Daniel, you're a best-selling author, pastor, leader, podcaster, and you're a real human being. We can live in total freedom in Christ and also at the same time live like we still got shackles on us, my man.
10: That's right. That's absolutely right. And thank God that, you know, every day we can go back and pursue the freedom that Christ has given us.
9: Big time. You know, I'm going to look at a passage here. For freedom, Christ has set us free. Stand firm, therefore, and do not submit again to a yoke of slavery. That's Galatians 5:1. And the context here is there was a circumcision group. They had their knives out for the men. And what it boils down to is they were enslaving them to a external outward appearance of righteousness that had nothing to do with real righteousness. Those are things that we can get caught in today, aren't they, Daniel?
10: They can be. You know, I think it's about legalism and versus
9: yes,
10: you know, really the gospel. And I think we confuse this, Carl. Sometimes people think if you want to obey Christ and follow him with your life, Jesus said, if you love me, keep my commandments, that's legalism. That anytime you apply the scripture and say, this is not something a Christian should do, or this is something a Christian should do, that's legalism. That's not what we're talking about. What we're talking about here is sort of extra rules on top of things. It's sort of this idea of self-righteousness, of saying, I am better than you because I do these things and you don't do. You know, my righteousness is because of my effort, not the grace of Christ.
9: Yeah, you're so spot on. And Dan, this is an ongoing moving target. And let's just kick this around a little bit, because I think one of the great dangers here, people that don't know they're stuck with something, oftentimes don't realize what kind of freedom Christ really wants to give them. So, I mean, there's kind of a code in the church. And you're right, Dan, because some of these things that we're called to do, those acts of obedience are for our good and for the betterment of the whole. But we can codify things that have nothing to do with Scripture. And let's just take a big one, and that is that going to church is paramount. Now, this is what I'd say. It is, but there's something more important than that, and that is being the church. And oftentimes we can get into these cycles of doing things without the life and vitality of what Jesus said they should be done in. What do you say to that?
10: Yeah, I mean, I think Scripture is pretty clear that God has wired us for community, and gathering on Sundays is essential for our spiritual lives. You know, being a Lone Ranger Christian is not something you see in the New Testament. But at the same time, merely going to church is not the end of our Christianity, right? It's one of the means that God provides for us. But you can go to church, you can fill a pew, and we're grateful that you do. But you can do that and still not have a personal relationship with Christ and not have a deep and vibrant walk with him. And sometimes we, you know, the external things that we do, we can sometimes look and say, look, I'm good because I do these things. And it masks other issues that Christ wants to be dealing with in our lives.
9: You know, for me, I shared this a couple of weeks ago. I actually was so culturized as a Christian. I knew when to stand up, when to sit down, when to say amen. I knew the songs to sing. I knew all this stuff that I didn't know. What I didn't know, and that was that I wasn't truly born again. And I think when Jesus saved me and radically released me from being a slave to my sin, I now going to church, fellowship, everything changed. How do we know the difference between a discipline that is life-giving versus a discipline that is just a 2,000-year-old call to circumcision, just to make it look good?
10: That's a great question. I think a discipline that's life-giving You know, it says in Galatians, the fruit of the Spirit is love, joy, peace, gentleness, goodness, faith. We will know that it will be evident that we've been with Christ if those things are evident in our lives.
9: Boom.
10: Like if people see us and there's joy and there's peace, that's the fruit. That tells us that the discipline of something like going to church is producing that fruit versus a kind of self-righteousness where if our relationships with everyone are fraught, if we constantly are looking our nose down on everybody else because they're not as good as we are, we're like the elder brother who's like, you know, look at me, I've been doing this, and how come there's grace extended here and not toward me? And I think one of the things you're hitting on, this was the situation with the circumcision in the New Testament, that we are elevating to primary things that are preferential or not that important, right? There are some core things that Christians have to believe and ways that Christians follow Jesus. But then there are preferential things that you and I, Carl, might disagree on, right?
9: Yeah.
10: You know, you might like this and I might like this, and we're both faithful Christians. But when we raise those to the level of, if you don't do it just like me, then you're not a real spiritual Christian. And I think there's a danger of that today, Carl, particularly the internet, to say, well, you know, you do this with your kids in terms of their education and I do this, therefore I'm more righteous than you. Now you have a good reasons for doing that. Or some other preferential tertiary issue that you raise to that level. And you start to feel like I am the good ones. We are the good ones. We are the righteous ones. Everyone else has got it wrong. That's really not spirit-filled Christianity.
9: How do we hold, and I don't normally go here, but I'm going to go here. How do we hold on to political planks without letting them be the evidence of a so-called righteousness when the real evidence is not holding on to a plank, even if it be righteous, but holding on to Jesus? How do we do that?
10: Man, that's a great question, because you and I both urge people to get involved and to, you know, if we love our neighbor as ourselves, we should try to, you know, have a voice in the policy that affects our neighbor's flourishing. We care about righteousness in the nation. But man, we can easily get to a place where we think, well, I'm voting right, I'm speaking out, I'm right on the issues, therefore I must be right with God. And look, you can vote appropriately, you can speak out on things and what against the wrong things and for the right things. You could be doing all that, and that could be a fig leaf for all the stuff inside that we're not dealing with, right? And ultimately, at the end of the day, I mean, all that stuff is important. What's most important is our relationship with God. And what we can do, Carl, is we can start to be Pharisaical about this and start to say, well, the way that you do it or the way that I do it is better than the way that you do it, or you're not, you know, posting this on Facebook or social media the way I'm doing it, therefore you must not be courageous, you must not be a real Christian, or you don't have this position on this specific political issue, you must not be a real Christian, instead of saying, wait a minute, you know, what makes me a Christian is that I'm a sinner saved by grace.
9: Yes.
10: And even though I want to speak out on things, I really do, we really should speak out on things, I don't want to do it from a place of self-righteousness, but from a place of love. Knowing that, I am just one step away from that person that I might think is going through a hard time or whatever like that. That at the end of the day, what will make the nation more righteous is people following Jesus.
9: Amen.
10: And revival and people going to and like ultimately politics is useful, but it's not ultimate. And we can't let it divide us from our friends and our neighbors. We can't let it make us self-righteous. If we're not careful, activism, politics, all this stuff, which is good, it can produce a kind of very arrogant self-righteousness that separates us from other Christians.
9: Totally. And in the ability to reach the world that we claim to defend.
10: That's exactly right.
9: Yeah.
10: That's right. We can't hate our mission field, Carl. We have to love our mission field.
9: I love this discussion. You know, it goes on here. This is very interesting. Look, Paul says in verse 2, after he's talking about, if you get this freedom in Christ, don't be submitted to this yoke of slavery. So the whole premise today is we can be totally free in Christ and stuck. And sometimes religiosity gets us stuck. And he goes on to say, look, I, Paul, say to you that if you accept circumcision. Now, what he's talking about here, he's not talking about, if you've been circumcised, you've done something wrong. He's saying people were saying this act of circumcision was more important than this relationship with God. He says, Christ will be of no advantage to you. So the great danger here is if we measure our spirituality by all these external things, we could well be a person that Jesus says, I don't know you, depart from me. That's a scary proposition, Daniel.
10: Yeah, it really is. I mean, I think what he's saying is you can meet all these external things and not have the inward work of the heart. And man, if you've been a Christian for a long time, like I have, like you have, we know that we can play that game at times.
9: You better believe it.
10: I'm checking all the boxes. And look, these are good boxes. We're not saying not to check them, right? Good family, good church, you know, doing all these things, faithful here and there. But we're not tending to our heart. We don't have a real strong, vibrant relationship with Christ. We're not coming to him in repentance and prayer. And he's not changing our lives. And again, I think Paul gives us that metric. Are you showing the fruit of the Spirit in your life?
9: Yes,
10: it's pretty easy, right?
9: The flesh.
10: It's pretty easy, right? If you plant corn is going to grow. So if something growing is not what you are not those things, then we're not planting things in our lives, right? So if love, joy, peace, and all that stuff is not growing, then there's something wrong.
9: Yeah, beautiful. And we've probably made secondary, tertiary things primary, and therein lies the problem. Dan Darling, yep. He's got a great website for you, and I'm going to give it to you right now. 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
11: The first anger recorded in Scripture led directly to the first murder. Welcome back to Today in the Word, the daily devotional from Moody Bible Institute, and I'm John Gager. The sixth commandment forbids murder. In the Sermon on the Mount, Jesus raised the bar, though, and connects murder to anger. Today in the Word, we read in Matthew 5, verse 22, anyone who says, you fool, will be in danger of the fire of hell. That same verse goes on to say that to be angry at someone and to insult them are all equivalent actions. As Proverbs indicates, the sin of anger multiplies out to other related sins. To be angry in this context means to desire to harm, damage, or destroy, the opposite of loving our neighbor. One commentator explains that the anger here is ongoing or continuing anger, not a momentary emotion, but a deliberate and resentful choice to remain angry. Now, if we have been angry in this way, including feeling scorn or hatred for another, or expressing derision or disrespect for them, well, we have broken the sixth commandment. That is, we have broken the spirit of the commandment, God's standard of true holiness, and are deserving judgment and hell. As followers of Christ, we must therefore rid ourselves of anger and rage. As with Cain, this sin crouches at our door and waits for us to yield to temptation. Godly love, by contrast, is not easily angered. In James' practical words, everyone should be quick to listen, slow to speak, and slow to become angry. You can dig deeper into this study as you visit our website at todayintheword.org. And why not invite a friend to join you as well? todayintheword.org.
12: Your Moody Radio forecast. Chance of showers and thunderstorms for today. Some of these storms could produce some areas of heavy rain, which could touch off the potential for flooding. Temperatures today will be into the upper 70s. Only an outside chance of a shower or storm tonight, upper 60s. And just a hint of a shower on Tuesday. Otherwise, partly sunny, a high low 80s. Wednesday, right back to sunshine, mid to upper 80s. And a 50-50 chance of showers and storms Thursday, a high near 85. I'm staff meteorologist Sally Russell for Moody Radio, Cleveland.
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15: 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Christ's love can't? And he went to the cross? With my mind and my heart that night.
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9: It's all about living free. It is for freedom that Christ has set us free, and it's analogous to what we have here in the United States of America. Man, the freedoms that we enjoy. This is why people flock here. And parenthetically, yes, we are imperfect. Yes, there are things we need to repent of. But 250 years, a representative government, 250 years sustaining itself that long. If you don't see God's fingerprints on this thing, got to open our eyes because it's real. And boy, did I get a full dose of just how great this country is while we were on vacation. My bride and I got some R&R and we had a great time.
14: I'm really happy.
9: Man, it was good. So good. I just fired up, man. Came back revved up, ready to rumble here. So we found a restaurant where we were hanging out for a week. Found a few, actually. But we found one in particular that was so good. Their asparagus. Oh, Nelly.
1: That's how you know it's good, because usually when people leave a good restaurant, they're not talking about the asparagus.
9: No, and I use that as an illustration because this is better than any of these high-end steak joints that plop down the a la carte and you get a tray of asparagus, and they're good. They're buttered because you can't screw up with butter. But, oh, my goodness, the melted Parmesan and the seasonings on this thing and the way they were steamed. Oh, my word. It was so good.
14: Your face.
9: But every,
14: he's like,
1: Carl's
14: going to
1: be making weekly trips up there.
9: Every meal we had, they had a shepherd's pie. And you might think, man, it was hot. It doesn't matter. Oh, my goodness. And they didn't call it that, but it was basically a shepherd's pie where they have this cool home-baked, baked-in kitchen, little big old blob of bread. And then they cut the top off, and then they hollow out. They grab the bread, and then they pour in just all the innards of the shepherd's pie. Oh, my goodness, it was good. Oh.
1: Did you bring some home to share?
9: My mouth's watering right now. My mouth's watering right now. Oh, it was so good. So we're there so often that we got to know the owner. So, I mean, because I love hilarious. To chat it up with folks. Anyway, the owner's wife, she came up and she's chatting with us. And I said, so when did you start this place? And I could tell she had a bit of an accent, European accent. Turns out it was Eastern European accent. And she started giving us the story. And the story was just epic. And I mean, it's an American dream story. So she was managing a restaurant. The service staff, just managing them. And this guy comes in and he wants to wait tables. And she said, I can't hire you. And he said, why? And she said, your English is so bad. You can't wait tables. You can maybe do dishes, but you can't do it. And he said, I'm going to come back and I'm going to have good English. And he came back 2 months later. And his English was just great.
1: That's incredible.
9: Two months. And the story goes on that now her husband is this dude that she sent away and said, you got to learn English.
1: That's really cool.
9: And I said, oh, man, how did that come together? She said it took a while because when he came back, we started striking up a friendship. And I asked him one day, what'd you say to your buddies after you told by me you couldn't get a job here? He said, I went back and said, some woman with a Tweety Bird face told me I can't work here.
1: Wow.
9: But she does have like a really cute, like Tweety Bird face. It was really funny. So we're all just laughing our heads off. So they get married. They're young. I mean, they haven't even started their family yet. So they got hitched soon thereafter. And then they start going. And they go from waitstaff to now they own one of the coolest, hippest restaurants that is jammed in the summers for customers, like waitlists.
14: Oh, cool.
9: Like waitlists. And then she's explaining, looking at different things, like, so the heat can come into this place. It's called The Loft. Heat can come into this place pretty serious on some of those warm days. So he got fans installed that are just super high-end fans. And I said, man, is he an electrician? No, I had to figure it out.
1: Wow.
9: Figured out the whole thing. And then on the cool days, they wanted to get some infrared heat or something in there. So they had these super high-end heaters up there that were strategically placed. Looked so good. And I said, yeah, man, how'd you get an electrician here? Well, no, he figured that one out too. But we had to get it through inspection, so he had to get someone in here to bend some of the tubing, but he did the whole thing himself.
1: That's really cool.
9: And we're looking at these things that block the rain when the rain's coming in sideways, and she goes, yeah, you see those things right there? These are big, beautiful vinyl things that come down, and you can still see through it and all that stuff, but then they're raised with these super cool cords. She goes, yeah, he went and bought a sewing machine because the cost of these things was going to be so much.
1: That's cool.
9: He got a commercial sewing machine.
14: That's amazing.
9: And he went on YouTube and figured out how in the world you'd rig these ropes up.
1: I love
9: that. And he created the pulley system and everything. Guys, they've got this blowing and going restaurant that is amazing. And they came from abroad a few years ago.
1: That's really cool.
14: That's inspiring.
1: I love that spirit. To just be like, you know what? Yeah. If I got to get something done, I'm going to figure out how to get it done. I don't know how to do it, but I'm going to figure it out.
9: I mean, it goes on from there. So you can't get wait staff in the summers because it's summer employment where we went on vacation. It's just summer employment. So they recruit from Eastern Europe. They recruit people over.
1: Wow.
9: And they had bought one home and I never did see him because each day we were there, he's up at a 5-room home that they built, renovated, and rent out for $13 a day to rent staff that come, and that's where they house them.
1: That's incredible.
14: I know.
1: These people are the most innovative people I've never met.
14: I want to meet them.
9: And it's just the coolest thing.
14: Wow.
1: We need to take a team field trip up there to Door County.
9: Yeah, Door County, Wisconsin. It was amazing. Here's my point in this one. And it's even more so in the spiritual realm. Think about the freedoms that we have in this nation. They're huge. And a lot of those freedoms don't go leveraged. Well, I think when we are born into it, sometimes you don't appreciate what kind of latitude we have to go make stuff happen here.
1: 100%. Because the only context that we have is this. And so I think we're way more prone to focus on the struggles of an imperfect nation, just as every nation is, rather than to look around and see something, you know, better, because this is the best.
9: And we go to the restaurant. We don't build the restaurant. You know what I mean?
1: Yeah.
9: It's crazy.
1: But if we wanted to build the restaurant, we have the opportunity to do so.
9: Yeah. But here's how it inspired me. And this is what's cool. This is so analogous to the spiritual life. And it's out of Philippians chapter 2. I'm going to start with verse 13. For it is God who works in you both to will and to work for his good pleasure. In other words, here's what Paul's saying. God invaded your life, when you were surrendered, broken, humbled, contritely given over to God, he radically altered you. He did it. And the verse before that says, therefore, my beloved, as you have always obeyed, so now, not only as in my presence, but much more in my absence, work out your own salvation with fear and trembling. Now, verse 13, for it is God who works in you. He's secured this freedom. He did it. He secured a freedom for us that allows us to live in ways that are unimaginable. That's what grace is. And so I want you to just think about that today. Is there something about living in this spiritual realm of a relationship with Christ and you're squandering some opportunities? And I just want to ask you today, is there a needed entrepreneurship to get out, roll up your sleeves, and let's get cooking with Jesus? Because of this freedom that's been secured. It's so analogous with the American dream. Doesn't that fit, guys?
1: Yes, I love it. And it just reminds me of all the, you know, the first thing I thought of as you were kind of given this analogy, these restaurant owners, is when Jesus talks about the kingdom of heaven being like a treasure in a field, that person recognized the value of that treasure. Yes. And did whatever they could to get to it. I think of those that lovely couple who came here and built up a restaurant. They recognized, hey, this place is a great treasure, a great opportunity. I got to get there and build something there. And I think of the kingdom of heaven being infinitely more, that this is a place where the kingdom of heaven is a place where we drop everything we have here to get to there because of how beautiful and magnificent it is.
9: So I want you to be spiritually entrepreneurial here for a second. Innovative. I want you to think, what has Christ secured that I've taken for granted? Think about that. What freedom has Christ secured for me that I've taken for granted? And if I really got sobered up about this thing, it would change the way I live today. The stuff I'd build, the stuff I'd do, the people I'd reach. Think about that.

0: and up again. Listen, okay, let me just cut to the chase here. It is a great analogy, and it's just a fraction of the real thing. The analogy is this. Just told a story about a couple in Door County, Wisconsin, who built a restaurant, and it's unbelievable. And they came here with nothing. In a matter of a few years, they've got this fully full-blown lines waiting to get in restaurant with some of the best food you can imagine. And the details are really cool. You can listen to it in the showcast. I mean, unbelievable stuff these kids are doing. But here's the point. They've leveraged American freedom in a way that is flat out astounding. Sometimes the freedoms that we have being raised in this nation can allow us to kind of fall asleep about how, just with a little bit of sweat equity and rolling up our sleeves, man, there's a lot more on the table there that we're leaving. How much more so in the spiritual life? And this is what we find the Apostle Paul saying. Because of this great work that God has done in you, the freedom that he secured, he says, work out your salvation with fear and trembling. And here's what he's saying. He says, don't squander what you've been given. And so I got a curious question. As you've thought, and some of you have thought about this, maybe you're thinking of it right now. Maybe it was yesterday. Maybe it's been in the last month. Not more than that. But in the last day to a month or so, right in there. What freedom has God so secured for you that in a certain area of your life, you're going, no, I am going to start leveraging this freedom. And it could be anything. Why? Let's give a laundry list of things it could be. What could it be?
1: Oh, man.
2: Any of the resources I have that are just sitting around doing nothing.
0: Okay, they resources.
2: Could be blessing others.
0: Okay, blessing others.
1: Ooh,
0: with,
1: yeah,
0: resources.
1: Absolutely. I think it's the wisdom that God's given you through life experience that you can share with others.
0: Right. Yes. It could be rolling up your sleeves and going, man, I got this Bible in front of me, and this thing is just chock filled. I've got freedom in Christ.
1: Mm-hmm.
0: Here's the manual. I got to start using it.
1: Yes, absolutely. Yeah. You've got, man, what else do we have?
2: I've got time on my hand. Pick up a phone instead of scrolling. Maybe call somebody.
1: Yep.
2: See how they are. Check in with them.
1: I've got, yeah, I've got community. I've got friends. I've got brothers and sisters in Christ who I need or need me.
0: Yeah, and this, I mean, we're just hitting a few. This is endless. This is endless. There's no end to this.
1: No, you could think it. There's a million different ways to apply this.
0: Have you been struck by the freedom that you have in Christ, and you're like, hey, I ain't squandering this freedom.
1: Mm.
0: I am rolling up my spiritual sleeves, and I'm going to work out this salvation that God is doing in me.
1: Yeah.
0: And I'm going to work in agreement with him. I'm not squandering my freedom. I've been stuck in a certain area, and I'm not going to be stuck any longer, not because of self-will, but because of the will of God that called me out of darkness. What is that for you? I want you to give us a call right now, 800-555-7898. Give the number. I'm about to cough.
1: Yeah, 800-555-7898. Give us a call. We'd love to hear what God's putting on your heart.
0: Yeah. Let's do it, guys. This is a big deal. And this isn't even Freedom Friday. It's Freedom Monday, man.
1: Freedom every, come on.
2: Great,
1: doesn't have to be
2: week.
1: Set in Friday.
0: So what is that? God secured this freedom for you that is so massive. We're no longer slaves to sin. He turned us around. We're on a broad path. We're on a narrow path. Yes, there's persecution or different kinds of obstacles that come our way and challenges and trials. 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Man, he secured this freedom for me. This is going to cause me to work out my salvation in this way. I'm rolling up my sleeves this way. And I'm asking you to light up the phone lines. Let's go. 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We should get phone lines absolutely slam-bolied right here. 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
0: Yeah, I got a question for you here. We're coming off July 4th, 250 years. Man, we're representative republic, 250 years. That's got God's fingerprints on it. Perfect? No, but amazing. And the American dream? Oh, man, amazing. And people are taking hold of it. But this great gift that we've been given, this freedom in Christ. My question for you is this simple. And these phone lines, I'm asking you to jam them right now. What freedom has Christ given you in Christ? What freedom have you been given? And now you're going to take hold of it and use. There's something in your life that has been languishing, but you realize this freedom is too precious. And bang, God's telling you, this is what you got to do now. And it's overwhelming you. And you might not have it done perfectly, but you are in process right now. 800-555-7898. 800-555-7898. Tim from Florida, thanks for calling in, man. What do you say?
9: Yes, great question. You know, in this country, we have the freedom as believers, and also we have the Holy Spirit living in us to share God's truth with others. So this morning when I had my quiet time, instead of reading it silently, I stood up on the back porch and I read it out loud. And it was just very empowering. And I think we can do one-on-one with people we come across daily. Just offer to pray with them, and maybe we'll get to share the gospel with them. And we can also go to university campuses and do that. Yes. We have the freedom, if we want, to preach in the public.
0: Yeah, it's true, Tim. Thanks for calling in from, looks like, Bonita, Florida. Good to have you with us today. Here's the thing, Boom Crew. Just like my newfound friends, the co-owners of a restaurant where we were vacationing, they've come from Eastern Europe. They had nothing, and now they've got this blown and going concern. Sometimes we forget that the freedom that Jesus secured for us has opened the door for so much. Yeah. And the simple little question I got for you is, what is the Holy Spirit asking you? This is a very important answer right now. What is the Holy Spirit inviting you to begin to roll up your sleeves on because of this great freedom that you have in Jesus Christ? How are you going to work out this salvation in such a way that it reflects, because it's God who works in you?

0: want to squander the time I have to spend time in his word, growing and understanding in him, and then also growing to look more like him.
1: Yeah.
0: I have a freedom in that that I don't want to take for granted. And I think it's easy to take it for granted, for myself included. And I'm being convicted this morning. Don't take that for granted. Grow closer with me every single day.
1: Yeah, I mean, oh, that's so good. I mean, that's just a big umbrella of we've been given freedom to be an apprentice of Jesus Christ.
0: Yes.
1: To live as he lived.
0: Yep.
1: And we got to roll up our sleeves and go. Not got to.
0: Right.
1: I get to.
0: I don't earn anything through looking more like Jesus. I've already earned it, but I get to, and there's freedom in that as well.
1: Yeah, I mean, one of my goals when I went away for this week was that my bride would come back refreshed.
0: And you know what's cool?
1: You know what's cool? What's cool about that? And look, I'm long ways away from being perfect, but I had a really good week. So my wife told me where my aim was to help her come back so refreshed from a week away. And guess what? When you aim for that, the refreshment that comes to you is astounding, men. Yeah. You aim to let your bride get renewed when you get away to get it together. Everything changes. Give me a call right now. I'm gonna take some time even here for a few minutes to get some calls in here. 800-555-7898. Give us a jingle right now. This freedom that has been secured, this work of God who works in you, both to will and to work for his good pleasure. How's God telling you to work out this salvation with fear and trembling? Time to get on it. What's it look like? 800-555-7898. Tony, first-time caller, Trenton, Georgia. What do you say, man?
2: Hey, good morning. Thanks for the opportunity. I need to share the gospel more. I have not been sharing it like I should. I feel like the little song, This Little Light of Mine, where I've been hiding it under the bushel.
1: You know what's funny, Tony, is when we think about sharing the gospel, we got to remember that there are God-fearing people, like we see with Lydia, thief on the cross, Cornelius. There are God-fearing people that all they need is a fair shot at who Jesus is and what he came to do. And they're out there. We're running into them. I'm not saying everyone, but they're out there, Tony. How encouraging is that?
2: Exactly. Exactly.
1: Oh, man.
2: Well, pray for me. Pray for me.
1: Yeah. Well, Father, right now we do. Pray for Tony and anyone else right now that wants to use their freedom in a way that they share that freedom with others. God, just encourage Tony right now. God, strengthen him. And fortify this conviction big time, God. Thank you for this, brother. Amen. And let it be. Edward, somewhere, does he live in South Florida? That's not a city.
3: Yes.
1: Where are you at, Edward?
3: West Palm Beach. West Palm Beach, Florida.
1: West Palm Beach. Good, man. All right. Yeah. What's God telling you to use with this freedom he's given you?
3: Right now, we're using the social media like YouTube. We're sharing the gospel like, why do you believe in God? Why we need to believe in God? Because remember, they always told us, you need to believe in God. But a lot of people don't say why. But now that's what we're teaching. We have a book that we share with everybody through YouTube. Also, we have a print shop. Whoever come to my shop and I had the opportunity to tell the good news, I do that.
1: Awesome.
3: Also, we're creating like a website now, My Kingdom Network. We want to bring all the business, Christian business owner, in one place so everybody can find it, because we have to support the community. You know,
1: yeah, man.
3: Why we got to go somebody else to buy something when we have a big community that we can support? And that's what we're doing for the kingdom.
1: Yeah, way to go. Edward, I love you, man. You're salt to the earth, dude. That's what you are. You're salt to the earth. Love it. So think about it this morning. I want you to think about this one long and hard. What is it that God would have you do because of this freedom in Christ that has been secured? Think about that. What is it that God would have you do because of this great freedom that has been secured? It's his entrepreneurial spirit. It's like, wow, he's done this work in me. I'm going to go build stuff. I'm going to go share stuff. I'm going to go build up a spouse. It's cool. Juliana, Lake Geneva, Wisconsin. Let's get you in here. What do you say, sister?

0: there. I've been in recovery for a struggle with alcohol. So I've been in recovery for about going on 6 years. And through Celebrate Recovery.
1: Good.
0: And the Lord placed on my, I work at a group home here around the area for girls who suffer with trauma. And a couple, about a month or so ago, the Lord placed on my heart that I lead the landing there for these girls, and they really took to it this year. So he placed on my heart that I needed to start something this summer for girls that struggle with trauma and that they need a recovery because kids have no recovery program. So I start that next week, and I don't know, all of a sudden I just stepped into it. I have volunteers signing up. I have people signing up. So I don't know where he's going to take me, but I'm stepping into what he tells me.
1: Okay, Juliana, here's what's cool, and I want to affirm you. I'm going to be a pastor to you right now. You know what you're proving, sister? You are proving that when you hear the Spirit of the Living God prompt you with something to do because of this great freedom that you've been given in Christ, and you begin to roll up your sleeves and get after it, one of the great confirmations is people saying yes and amen to this vision that God's given you. You find people that say, I'll come along with that. I'll help out there. It's just a beautiful thing. And you're living it. Way to go, Juliana. It's awesome. It's for freedom that Christ has set us free. Be careful not to squander this great freedom that we have in Jesus. How will that dictate your life today? That's my question for you. How will that direct your life today? How will that shape the way you talk with people? How will that shape the way you begin to open and read the Word? Maybe renewed for the first time. Let it happen, man. Young Thunder, let's get a couple of news hits here, my man.
2: At least 25 deaths are being blamed on the extreme heat that's been gripping half of the nation. Over 150 million Americans across the eastern U.S. were subjected to record-setting heat on the 4th of July, with heat alerts issued from the Midwest to the Deep South and the Northeast. In Washington, D.C., National Guard members were seen rendering aid to heat victims attending the America 250 festivities. The extreme heat helped create massive thunderstorms later in the evening, causing gusty winds, large hail, and power outages as well. The preliminary hearing is about to begin for the man accused of killing the Turning Point USA founder Charlie Kirk. Prosecutors say Charlie Kirk's widow, Erica, and his parents are expected to attend the week-long hearing beginning later today in Utah, where they will outline their case against Tyler Robinson. Robinson is accused of fatally shooting Kirk at Utah Valley University last September. He faces aggravated murder charges and could receive the death penalty if convicted. I'm Jonathan, and that is your quick update.
1: Yeah, quite a day we're having here. We're talking about this incredible freedom that we have in Christ Jesus. And we can't squander it. But it leads to another question, and that is, why, when he's secured such a great freedom, why are we sometimes stuck? And I want you to do this right now. Just focus on an area that you feel stuck. You know you've been given freedom, but you feel like you're stuck. We got answers coming up here.

0: Yeah, he's not only working on you, he's working in you. 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So what do we do if we're free, but we're still stuck? Drew Dick, straight ahead.
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0: Talking living free, obviously, analogous to this great 250th birthday. Are you kidding me? And coming off of that, there's a lot of parallels between the United States of America and the life that we have in Jesus Christ. And it's an amazing thing, though, that I guess where it breaks down is nobody's rushing to the shores of Jesus to find that freedom that he offers.
8: Unfortunately not.
0: But it's real.
8: Yeah.
0: And it's powerful. The question is, how can we be so free and still be stuck? And it boils down to one thing. I'm going to give you the headline, and then I'm going to get a great dude in here to talk about it. Here's the headline. This is tough. I'm going to give it to you, and it's hard. But I have to say it to myself all the time. And let me parenthetically say, good grief, a lot of warm-ups here, but let me parenthetically say this. The goal of Christianity is not to perform in a way that you get in good with God. That's never the goal. Grace is all about God's favor and his power to do in us what we can't do in ourselves. But look here, Philippians 2. Some of you are like, wow, new chapters. Philippians 2:12-13. Therefore, my beloved, as you have always obeyed, so now not only as in my presence, but much more in my absence, work out your salvation with fear and trembling. For it is God who works in you, both to will and to work for his good pleasure. Drew Dick, this is a great passage because it illustrates something powerful. And if you don't read verse 13, you're going to take off on verse 12 with all kinds of self-will, self-striving. But God began this work in us. He secured the freedom, so walk it out. What's your thought about Philippians 2?
9: Amen. That's a great passage. I love it because it's got both, you know, God's role. It's God who's working in you. And yet at the same time, we have a role too. We've got to work out our salvation, right? And I think it's a good corrective because so many people, they fall off the horse in one or two ways when it comes to this topic. They think, you know what, the Christian life, I can live it just by discipline and white-knuckling it and just trying as hard as I can and doing it all on my own. And they negate God's role in the process. Or they say, you know what, I can just sit back and take a pleasure cruise towards holiness. Let go and let God, as some people say, and I don't have to exert any effort. Well, both are corrected by that passage. It's saying, hey, work it out, but at the same time, you can't do this of your own volition. It is God's power that's working in you. And probably the best metaphor I've heard is it's like sailing, right? You can sit in a sailboat without your sail up, and you won't go anywhere. You can just sit there and take a snooze, and you're not going to move. But if you put up that sail and the Holy Spirit's wind catches it, it's going to move you. So you do have a part to play. But at the end of the day, it's all God's work.
0: Yeah, it's all God's work. And I think one thing that we're recovering from, Drew, is this Galatians, modern-day Christianity, that who has bewitched you, that you began in the Spirit, why are you working out in the flesh? So we don't want to become that. But what we do have here is this mindfulness of, okay, it's God at work in you, therefore work out your salvation. So I'm wrestling this whole week with living free. This coming off 4th of July, it's almost like the no-brainer week, right? The focus. And today, I'm free. For a lot of people listening right now, they're totally free in Christ Jesus, but they're still stuck. And this is the hard reality. Sometimes we got to look in the mirror and go, I'm not working out my salvation with fear and trembling, Drew. I'm not leaning into this freedom that Jesus has secured. Why do we get stuck there so often? In fact, let's just wrestle with that. Why do we get stuck there so often?
9: Well, I'd say part of it's normal, and sometimes that's a comfort, because when you're in a season of stuckness or dryness, and you're just not feeling it, you don't feel like you're making progress, you have to realize that Christians all throughout history, from Charles Spurgeon to Martin Luther, you name it, Christians all throughout the Bible felt these seasons where they felt stuck. And so, you know, my first thing to say is don't panic. You know, it's par for the course in the Christian life, and it often doesn't last forever. So just, you know, stay faithful. And you don't need to find some exotic spiritual discipline that's going to lift you out of it. Just, you know, communing with God, going to church, reading your Bible, praying. Those are incredibly helpful to get us out of these spiritual seasons of stuckness.
0: Yeah, you know what's funny about that, Drew, is you're right on. I think sometimes we're looking for the new. And I'm big on this. I do think there's some valuable spiritual disciplines like introspection and quietness and alone and letting God look at your life. And those are important things. But once you do that, there's nothing like open the Bible, read it. When it says something, walk it out. I mean, it just gets down to that. Some people are stuck today and all they need to hear is open the Bible. There's a portion of scripture that's going to relate to where you're stuck. Obey it, because the power of God is in you at work right now, and you can go get some victory today.
9: Amen. I remember I had a friend who went through a tough season where he felt stuck. He went to his childhood pastor who'd been a mentor to him, and he says, "What should I do?" And the childhood pastor just said, "You know what? Just show up every day, keep reading your Bible and praying." And the pastor said, "It's like doing push-ups." And my friend thought that was a weird way to describe communing with God. He's like, push-ups, that doesn't sound right. And yet, as he started to do it consistently, he realized that his mentor had a point. Because it's like push-ups in the sense that it might not change everything that day, but over time, it shapes you. right?
0: Yes.
9: And those it's like eating healthy, right? It's not going to make a difference in the next, you know, day or two, but 6 months down the road, a year down the road, all of a sudden you find that you're feeling better and you're feeling different. And it's like that way with communing with God. Because often the first thing we do when we feel a little bit stuck is maybe we disconnect from God, right? We don't open our Bible. We don't turn to Him.
0: Yes.
9: And so just having that consistency. And listen, sometimes the feelings aren't there. And we think there's something wrong when we go, you know, I'm not feeling like reading my Bible today. I'm not feeling like praying. Guess what? Often the feelings follow the obedience.
0: Yeah.
9: And so if we just keep doing that and persisting in it, it can have fruit down the road.
0: We bring Drew on to talk about these kind of issues. And he's written a book called Your Future Self Will Thank You. And so many of you have already gotten it and read it. And some of you haven't yet. And I'm going to give you a link in a minute here. But it's subtitled is Secrets to Self-Control from the Bible and Brain Science. I love this because anytime I'm convinced of this, you get a microscope and look closer to cellular level, you see more of God. You get an archaeologist, he digs a little deeper, you find more evidence of God. But you go into the brain and you find evidence of God. What in brain science have you learned that relates to this whole issue of God secured our freedom, now go walk it out?
9: Well, one thing I've seen in the literature on this is that often when we obey God, what follows that is more obedience. And when we don't, often what follows that is actually more sinning. And that might sound strange because you think, wow, if I just kind of beat myself up a lot over my sin, then maybe my behavior will improve. But I've mentioned this to you before, Carl, but I saw this one study that was fascinating where diet researchers observed people that had messed up in some way. Either they'd had a slice of cake or a piece of pizza that they weren't supposed to eat. And what often followed that one small indiscretion was a full-on binge where they just threw caution to the wind and said, I'm going to eat whatever I want.
0: Yeah.
9: Because they kind of beat themselves up and they called it the what the heck effect. You know, what the heck, I already messed up. I'm going to mess up more. But then they observed the opposite phenomenon where when people felt like they had a fresh start, they called it the fresh start effect, where their behavior actually improved when they felt like, hey, I got a blank slate. And that's the beauty. You talked about this at the beginning of grace. When we feel fully forgiven by God, when we internalize that grace that He gives us, what follows that is not a license to sin, but rather a desire, at least it should, to obey God and to walk in holiness.
0: Yeah. You know, it's even digging a little bit deeper into this text. We're in Philippians 2, 12 and 13 all day today. But work out your salvation with fear and trembling. This is a holy, reverent awe. And it's a weird one because we use fear as God, like go run into the basement or something. But the fear here is way more than that. It's in reverence for all that God has done. Verse 13, for God is at work in you, both to will and to work for His good pleasure. Because of this great sacrifice that He laid down, sending His Son, who died, rose again to give us freedom. Victory over sin, work that out. And there should be a looking back of sorts, right, Drew, where we go, look at what God has done. My goodness, quake in my boots. Open the Bible, find something to obey today, and go walk this thing out. What do you say?
9: Yeah, you know, like Scripture says, I can't put it any better than this. It is for freedom that you've been set free, right?
0: Yes.
9: And so to walk in that, because you're right, it was a costly sacrifice that secured our salvation. And not only that, God doesn't just save us. He's not content to let us stay like we were. He wants to see us grow to be transformed into the image of His Son. And that's a lifelong, exciting journey that we get to participate in.
0: Yeah, I think the takeaway here, Drew, is what is that next thing that God would have you do? And some of you, maybe you blew it over the big weekend. You know, there's people out there right now, Drew, who had been set free from enslavement to alcohol, and they frankly went back into it. I'm talking to them right now. You're listening right now. Or, my goodness, you can come away from a 4th of July and said some stupid stuff, whatever. This isn't a time to go binge on those things. This is a time to turn it around, isn't it, Drew?
9: Absolutely. You know, and don't, I mean, hey, that's great if you're feeling guilty about it, because that's God you know, putting a finger on that and saying, I want you to change that. But don't dwell on it. Don't let yourself get down. Realize that God's well of grace is deep, and he knew that you were going to do it before you did. That's a mind bender, but that's true. And he'll forgive you when you turn to him in repentance. And then the reason he's giving you that repentance is so that you can walk in freedom.
0: Yeah, love it. You might want to get this resource. Your future self will thank you. Secrets to Self-Control from the Bible and Brain Science. Phenomenal read by Drew Dick. Just text the word FUTURE to 800-555-7898. 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There's been so

0: One time, the beggars in Jerusalem went on strike. There was a hard time there, and people couldn't give as much. So the beggars walked and refused to accept alms. That meant that the faithful Jews couldn't fulfill what was clearly taught in the law. It was a major crisis until negotiations worked it out. Alms were given and received, and the law was fulfilled. Ever think that the need you encounter from others is a gift to you so you might show the love of God? Puts a different spin on it, doesn't it? It's not a problem. It's an opportunity, dummy. I'm Steve Brown. You think about that. Share what you just heard with a friend. Go to youthinkaboutthat.com.
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2: Hi, this is Lynette with Moms in Prayer. 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Psalm 34:3 says, "Oh, magnify the Lord with me, and let us exalt his name together." We are to praise the Lord together. In Psalm 69:30, David says, "I will praise the name of God with a song and will magnify him with thanksgiving." We magnify God when we thank him for what he has done. 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May we say continually, "The Lord be magnified." This is Lynette with Moms in Prayer. 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
3: Your Moody Radio forecast. Chance of showers and thunderstorms for today. Some of these storms could produce some areas of heavy rain, which could touch off the potential for flooding. Temperatures today will be into the upper 70s. Only an outside chance of a shower or storm tonight, upper 60s. And just a hint of a shower on Tuesday. Otherwise, partly sunny, a high low 80s. Wednesday, right back to sunshine, mid to upper 80s. And a 50-50 chance of showers and storms Thursday, a high near 85. I'm staff meteorologist Sally Russell for Moody Radio, Cleveland.
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8: 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Christ's love can't. And he went to the cross. 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
9: Boy, this red card reversal is really getting the world ticked off at us.
10: Yeah, it's interesting.
9: It's not a good thing, man.
10: I have not done a lot of soccer, you know, so I don't know much about it. But I went back and asked our phone screener, who it's his favorite sport. He loves soccer, and I said, "Listen, is this kind of cheating?" And he looked at me and he said, "Yeah, it's kind of cheating."
9: What do you mean?
10: He was like, there's not really a lot of precedent for this.
9: I mean, just because it hasn't been done in 60 years doesn't mean there's no precedent.
10: there's barely any precedent for this.
11: It's just the World Cup.
9: Well, here's the bummer. I mean, Messi stepped on a guy's calf and he didn't get a card called on him.
10: Sure. Yeah, and is that kind of favoritism sometimes?
9: Yeah,
10: in
9: because
10: that?
9: You know the goats, man. They
10: You're
9: don't
10: not
9: going
10: to give a red card to Messi.
9: They don't want him out of the tournament.
10: It's like how like certain fouls don't get called on LeBron. You know, in at big games in the playoffs, because what are you going to eject LeBron for traveling
9: or flopping?
10: Yeah, with that too. And so, you know, I do understand that sometimes, but yeah. But as much as I'm a fan of a team, I really want to do it the right way. And so if he's supposed to be out, and again, I can't say one way or the other because I don't know.
9: I'd send letters to Young Thunder.
10: If he's supposed to be out, I don't want him to be in, even though it's my team and I'm rooting for him.
9: Well, I think... Are you a soccer coach out there and can really set us straight? You really understand the game? Give us a call, 800-555-7898. If you're a soccer coach and you really understand the game, call in right now and give us your hot take on this one. 800-555-7898.
10: You used to coach soccer.
9: Yeah, well, I coach soccer. Yeah. I got the Bad News Bears handed to me when I landed in Little Rock, Arkansas, and my son wanted to play, and I'm like, hey, can we get him on a team? They called me back. Well, we can if you're the coach. I said, I don't know anything about soccer. They said, that's fine.
10: Fine. It won't matter.
9: Boy, did it matter. We went 0-8 that first season. Do you know what it's like going to a Pizza Hut with a bunch of boys when you've gone 0-8?
10: No, I don't.
9: Called short. No, I cheered for him like crazy. Gave out some awards. That's great. Effort awards.
6: Good. See?
9: We turned it around the next season. Third season, we really turned it around.
6: Parents are probably worse than the kids, right?
9: I need a soccer coach in here right now. Soccer coach, you really know what you're talking about with soccer, and you got an opinion on... What's his name again, our star?
10: Oh, Balogun.
9: Balogun. Yeah. Balogun. Balogun got the red card reversed. 800-555-7898. Or you're a soccer player and you've played a lot, like at a collegiate level or pro level. 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I want your hot take on this one. Yeah, the only bummer for me is that if we win tonight, go on, you know, then they're going to say, because of this guy. And I just can't stand that, man.
10: I just asked Leo that question. I said, if Balogun scores a goal tonight, that's the deciding goal of whether we win or lose against Belgium, and then we go on to win the thing. I said, did we earn it or did we cheat? And he said, nah, we earned it. And I said, okay, good. As long as you got that.
6: He turned it around.
10: Turned it around. It was that game wrong.
9: All right, where's this? Yeah, okay. We got a coach.
10: I'll have him pass it right through.
9: Yeah, have him get it through. Please. Get someone in here that's going to weigh in on this thing, because we need an expert in here. Oh my goodness! Yeah, I don't want an asterisk by any wins, but I don't know. My take is he got a red card when he maybe didn't deserve it. We're hitting this cold. Who do I have with me here? What's your name?
12: Eubanks,
9: are you a coach or a player?
12: Everything from I was born to almost 3 years old until now. That's all I ever done.
9: Okay. So what's your take on this one?
12: You see, once you set that precedent where something can be reversed, everybody's going to try to get their case reversed. They're going to be sending video, taking pictures, everything. So you cannot set a precedent whereby one particular incident is going to be reversed and then you're going to ignore follow-ups. I know everybody's going to try to use this as an example, and it's just not going to work out.
9: Eubanks, are you going to cheer for the USA? Are you a fan of the USA team?
12: Yeah, they're playing very good. They're very fast, and they're playing very good. I know that for sure. I don't know if they're going to be France for now, because France is very tough. You know, they're very resilient. France is a tough team.
9: Okay.
12: Well, the American team is very fast. They're playing very fast.
9: Well,
12: so
9: Belgium,
12: the speed that the Americans are playing with, you know, you got to look at the speed compared to the toughness.
9: No, I mean, the speed, I'm not a big soccer aficionado, but it does look like they're quick and they pass the ball fast and they get breakaways fast.
12: Yes.
9: If we win against Belgium tonight, will there be an asterisk by that? Because what's his name, Balogun? you got on the field, would there be an asterisk beside it? Would people say, "Ah, oh, that's why you won," or is it fair?
12: Not necessarily. I haven't watched Belgium play so far, but I know you can't just keep calling and asking for reverse service and that kind of stuff, because then everybody's going to try to do the same thing.
9: Yeah.
12: But, as far as the American team goes, I really admire the speed that they play with, how tough they are. I don't know how tough they are, because as it goes on to the quarterfinals, the semifinals, you got to be very tough. You got to be resilient. People are going to elbow you in your nose. They're going to be hitting you. There's going to be a stretcher coming on. People are getting desperate now.
9: Yeah.
12: So there's a lot of ambulance going to be on standby. It becomes very desperate at this time.
9: Hey,
12: and
9: coach.
12: That's when the toughness comes in.
9: You got
12: that's when the toughness comes in now.
9: Yeah,
12: and,
9: for sure.
12: Really gonna really look. Hey, you got to look out now. You're gonna get hurt.
9: No, you got GPS yelling at you there, so you got to get back on it there. But thank you for calling in, Coach. Man, he's right about this. I love how he takes us back to the competition of it all.
10: Because
9: that's good stuff.
10: I like it. We had someone who texted and said, "I've seen more jostling and kicking in a buffet line at a Baptist church than what our star USA player did. I'm happy it was reversed," is what they said.
9: Wow. Hold it. What was that line again?
10: "I've seen more jostling and kicking in a buffet line at a Baptist church than what our star USA player did."
9: Yeah, I mean, he didn't have any intent on that thing. But it's a bummer. I'm here's what I've got to hope. I'm hoping we win by 7 and he doesn't score tonight.
10: Yeah, just so you can say that we didn't win by a fluke or by because of the reversal. Yeah. Yeah, I get it. It has to be definitive.
9: Yeah. Now, we got a soccer coach there, man. He's saying you can't set precedent that way. It's interesting stuff.
10: I get
9: for
10: it.
9: Sure. Oh, by the way, heads up. A year from now, we're not going to the World Cup, but it's going to be more exciting.
10: Yes.
9: We're going on a cruise, and if you haven't heard the word, or maybe you came off this 4th of July and you're like, yeah, I got to get serious about that. We got it. Give them the information, Young Thunder.
10: Yeah, this is exciting. June 5th through the 12th of 2027, we are going on a cruise. Now, we don't have the whole ship, but we have a really good portion of it. And this is a cruise where we're going through the inside passage of Alaska, so you're going to get to see Alaska, beautiful sights, some awesome excursions. You're going to get to go through some great towns. But the awesome thing is that you're going to leave the ship closer to Jesus than when you got on it, because this is a ship that is going to be focused on becoming more like Christ and being disciple. Carl and his bride are going to be on the boat. Same with Dr. Michael Rydelnik and his bride. They're both going to be taking some times of preaching the word and teaching you. And then also Micah Tyler is going to be there leading you in worship. So great views, great experiences, and also great times with the Lord and with other brothers and sisters. It's going to be a once-in-a-lifetime opportunity. You really aren't going to want to miss it. If you think this is something you can even possibly go on, get this link right now. 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
9: Yeah, we broke the 200 mark and we're moving on.
10: That's exciting.
9: So we're flying here, guys, on registrations. 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

0: Wholehearted, we are messengers. It's Carl and crew. Well, I love Blaze. I love my dog.
1: I do
0: love
1: too.
0: That boy.
1: I do too.
0: Got back from break and, oh man, when I saw him.
1: Oh, he had to miss you.
0: Yeah, we did. We missed each other big time. And early this morning, I woke him up, said, I got to go out and go potty, dude. He's like, oh, Dad, can I sleep in? I mean, he's like almost talking to me with those eyes, like, really?
1: Now?
0: Yeah. And then he always had that look on his face like, ah, glad you woke me up, boy. I was really bursting there. Didn't want to get, just like a typical teenager.
2: Yeah, that's right. Absolutely.
0: I take him out walking, and I took him out, and he pulled the leash handle right out of my hand. And what do you do when that happens and a dog's not really trained? Well, I instantly yell, whoa, and he's learned that means stop. I'm getting ready to get harness broken. In about 3 months, I'm going to put a harness on this boy.
1: All right.
0: Yeah.
1: Okay.
0: About 3 months, going to put a harness on him. So I say, whoa, and I gingerly just walk up like I have still got a hold of this thing, and he doesn't know. And he's standing there, and I reach out and grab it, and he looked at me like I was free. I was free.
2: Why didn't you tell me?
0: I didn't take full advantage of that.
1: What?
0: Oh, my goodness. This whole freedom, we've got it, but we're not using it. Why is that? Dan Darling coming up.
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0: So two things can be true at one time. We can both be free and live like we're not. Just made reference to my dog Blaze and me losing a handle on his leash. That was scary. He was totally free, but he's been on a leash so much, he didn't know he was. Thank the Lord, because the cars were zipping by on the street out front.
10: Oh, man, I know that
0: So he just stood there, and I just calmly walk over to him like, yeah, buddy. When it comes to spiritual freedom, it's not a laughing matter. Dan Darling with me right now. Daniel, you're a best-selling author, pastor, leader, podcaster, and you're a real human being. We can live in total freedom in Christ and also at the same time live like we still got shackles on us, my man.
11: That's right. That's absolutely right. And thank God that, you know, every day we can go back and pursue the freedom that Christ has given us.
0: Big time. You know, I'm going to look at a passage here. For freedom, Christ has set us free. Stand firm, therefore, and do not submit again to a yoke of slavery. That's Galatians 5:1. And the context here is there was a circumcision group. They had their knives out for the men. And what it boils down to is they were enslaving them to a external outward appearance of righteousness that had nothing to do with real righteousness. Those are things that we can get caught in today, aren't they, Daniel?
11: They can be. You know, I think it's about legalism and versus
0: yes,
11: you know, really the gospel. And I think we confuse this, Carl. Sometimes people think if you want to obey Christ and follow him with your life, Jesus said, if you love me, keep my commandments, that's legalism. That anytime you apply the scripture and say this is not something a Christian should do, or this is something a Christian should do, that's legalism. That's not what we're talking about. What we're talking about here is sort of extra rules on top of things. It's sort of this idea of self-righteousness, of saying, I am better than you because I do these things and you don't do. You know, my righteousness is because of my effort, not the grace of Christ.
0: Yeah, you're so spot on. And Dan, this is an ongoing moving target. And let's just kick this around a little bit, because I think one of the great dangers here, people that don't know they're stuck with something oftentimes don't realize what kind of freedom Christ really wants to give them. So, I mean, there's kind of a code in the church. And you're right, Dan. Because some of these things that we're called to do, those acts of obedience are for our good and for the betterment of the whole. But we can codify things that have nothing to do with scripture. And let's just take a big one. And that is that going to church is paramount. Now, this is what I'd say. It is. But there's something more important than that, and that is being the church. And oftentimes we can get into these cycles of doing things without the life and vitality of what Jesus said they should be done in. What do you say to that?
11: Yeah, I mean, I think scripture is pretty clear that God has wired us for community, and gathering on Sundays is essential for our spiritual lives. You know, being a Lone Ranger Christian is not something you see in the New Testament. But at the same time, merely going to church is not the end of our Christianity, right? It's one of the means that God provides for us. But you can go to church, you can fill a pew, and we're grateful that you do. But you can do that and still not have a personal relationship with Christ and not have a deep and vibrant walk with him. And sometimes we, you know, the external things that we do, we can sometimes look and say, look, I'm good because I do these things. And it masks other issues that Christ wants to be dealing with in our lives.
0: You know, for me, I shared this a couple of weeks ago. I actually was so culturized as a Christian. I knew when to stand up, when to sit down, when to say amen. I knew the songs to sing. I knew all this stuff that I didn't know what I didn't know, and that was that I wasn't truly born again. And I think when Jesus saved me and radically released me from being a slave to my sin, I now now going to church, fellowship, everything changed. How do we know the difference between a discipline that is life-giving versus a discipline that is just a 2,000-year-old call to circumcision, just to make it look good?
11: That's a great question. I think a discipline that's life-giving, you know, says in Galatians, the fruit of the Spirit is love, joy, peace, gentleness, goodness, faith. We will know that it will be evident that we've been with Christ if those things are evident in our lives.
0: Boom.
11: Like if people see us and there's joy and there's peace, that's the fruit. That tells us that the discipline of something like going to church is producing that fruit versus a kind of self-righteousness where if our relationships with everyone are fraught, if we constantly are looking our nose down on everybody else because they're not as good as we are, we're like the elder brother who's like, you know, look at me, I've been doing this, and how come there's grace extended here and not toward me? And I think one of the things you're hitting on, this was the situation with the circumcision in the New Testament, that we are elevating to primary things that are preferential or not that important, right? There are some core things that Christians have to believe and ways that Christians follow Jesus. But then there are preferential things that you and I, Carl, might disagree on, right?
0: Yeah.
11: You know, you might like this and I might like this, and we're both faithful Christians. But when we raise those to the level of, if you don't do it just like me, then you're not a real spiritual Christian. And I think there's a danger of that today, Carl, particularly with the internet, to say, well, you know, you do this with your kids in terms of their education and I do this, therefore I'm more righteous than you. And you have good reasons for doing that. Or some other preferential tertiary issue that you raise to that level. And you start to feel like I am the good ones. We are the good ones. We are the righteous ones. Everyone else has got it wrong. That's really not Spirit-filled Christianity.
0: How do we hold, and I don't normally go here, but I'm going to go here. How do we hold on to political planks without letting them be the evidence of a so-called righteousness when the real evidence is not holding on to a plank, even if it be righteous, but holding on to Jesus? How do we do that?
11: Man, that's a great question, because you and I both urge people to get involved and to, you know, if we love our neighbors ourselves, we should try to, you know, have a voice in the policy that affects our neighbors flourishing. We care about righteousness in the nation. But man, we can easily get to a place where we think, well, I'm voting right, I'm speaking out, I'm right on the issues, therefore I must be right with God. And look, you can vote appropriately, you can speak out on things and what against the wrong things and for the right things. You can be doing all that, and that could be a fig leaf for all the stuff inside that we're not dealing with, right? And ultimately, at the end of the day, I mean, all that stuff is important.

0: We really should speak out on things. I don't want to do it from a place of self-righteousness, but from a place of love, knowing that, you know, I am just one step away from that person that I might think is going through a hard time or whatever like that. That at the end of the day, what will make the nation more righteous is people following Jesus and revival and people going to and like ultimately politics is useful, but it's not ultimate. And we can't let it divide us from our friends and our neighbors. We can't let it make us self-righteous. If we're not careful, activism, politics, all this stuff, which is good, it can produce a kind of very arrogant self-righteousness that separates us from other Christians.
1: Totally. And in the ability to reach the world that we claim to defend.
0: That's exactly right.
1: Yeah.
0: That's right. We can't hate our mission field, Carl. We have to love our mission field.
1: I love this discussion. You know, it goes on here. This is very interesting. Look, Paul says in verse 2, after he's talking about, if you got this freedom in Christ, don't be submitted to this yoke of slavery. So the whole premise today is we can be totally free in Christ and stuck, and sometimes religiosity gets us stuck. And he goes on to say, look, I, Paul, say to you that if you accept circumcision. Now, what he's talking about here, he's not talking about, if you've been circumcised, you've done something wrong. He's saying people were saying this act of circumcision was more important than this relationship with God. He says, Christ will be of no advantage to you. So the great danger here is if we measure our spirituality by all these external things, we could well be a person that Jesus says, I don't know you, depart from me. That's a scary proposition, Daniel.
0: Yeah, it really is. I mean, I think what he's saying is you can meet all these external things and not have the inward work of the heart. And man, if you've been a Christian for a long time, like I have, like you have, we know that we can play that game at times.
1: You better believe it.
0: I'm checking all the boxes. And look, these are good boxes. We're not saying not to check them, right? Good family, good church, you know, doing all these things faithful here and there. But we're not tending to our heart. We don't have a real strong, vibrant relationship with Christ. We're not coming to him in repentance and prayer, and he's not changing our lives. And again, I think Paul gives us that metric. Are you showing the fruit of the Spirit in your life?
1: Yes.
0: It's pretty easy, right?
1: Or the deeds of the flesh.
0: Right. It's pretty easy, right? If you plant corn is going to grow. So if something growing are not those things, then we're not planting things in our lives, right? So if love, joy, peace, and all that stuff is not growing, then there's something wrong.
1: Yeah, beautiful. And we've probably made secondary, tertiary things primary, and therein lies the problem. Dan Darling, yep, he's got a great website for you, and I'm going to give it to you right now. 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

0: Good morning. You're listening to Carl and Crew. Let's get you updated with one of your top stories for today. At least 25 deaths are being blamed on the extreme heat that's been gripping half of the nation. Over 150 million Americans across the eastern U.S. were subjected to record-setting heat on the 4th of July, with heat alerts issued from the Midwest to the Deep South and the Northeast. In Washington, D.C., National Guard members were seen rendering aid to heat victims attending the America 250 festivities. The extreme heat helped create massive thunderstorms later in the evening, causing gusty winds, large hail, and power outages. I'm Jonathan, and that's your real quick update.
1: All right. We got a lot cooking here, but I tell you what, the freedom that we have in Christ, could it be that we've sold short what God wants to do? Could it be? The analogy that I have here is from my vacation. I was out for a week with my bride, and we had a great time to get away, to get it together, and it was just awesome. It was just a great week. So we found a restaurant, and the restaurant is off the chain good. Like, their side of asparagus, oh my goodness. And they had this kind of a chicken pot pie thing or shepherd's pie thing that was just, oh my goodness. And you might say, Carl, shepherd's pie, or you say, yeah, no, it was unbelievable. And they had tuna grade, sushi grade tuna that they had for salads. It was just, oh, I mean, everything on the menu was epic. The whole thing. So we go back.
0: On the same trip.
1: Oh, yeah, I think we were there three times.
0: That's awesome. Were you?
1: Yeah, it was out. It was that good. So on the second time, we got to meet the owner, one of the owners. It's owned by a young couple. Young couple. And I love to hear stories. So I'm like, so tell me a story. How'd you get this place? And I mean, it is dialed in. It's really, it's called The Loft. And it's beautiful. And she's explaining what, how this whole thing went down and how they even met. And how they met just proves this thing called the freedom that we have in the United States of America, this American dream, is truly epic. They're both Eastern European, and she was managing a wait staff, just managing a wait staff. And this guy that she wound up marrying, he comes in to get a job waiting tables. And she said, oh, I'd love to hire you because we need some people, but you can't speak English well enough to wait tables. He said, okay, I'll be back. 2 months later, he comes back. Didn't see her. 2 months later, he comes back. His English is so improved. She's like, you got a job.
0: That's incredible.
1: And then they start dating one another. And the funny little side story. She said, what'd you tell your buddies when I told you you couldn't have a job until your English got better? And he said, I went back and told my buddies this girl that looks like a Tweety Bird won't hire me and said my English is bad. And she kind of does have that kind of bird, Tweety Bird face, real cute gal. And we were just laughing our heads off at this thing. And then she goes on to explain what her husband has done to this place. Guys, they were wait staff a couple of years ago. Now they own a restaurant.
0: That's really
1: that
0: cool.
1: Is thriving, like lines out the door thriving. And she's showing me the fans that he put him in, really high-end fans, and then these infrared heaters, and they couldn't find an electrician. No one would come up. It's kind of a remote place. It's called Door County in Wisconsin, and couldn't get an electrician to come up there. They wound up paying a guy huge dollars just to come up and look at the work that he had done so that they could have an electrician sign off on it, and paid him huge dollars to sign off on it.
2: It's incredible.
0: I mean, I just looked up pictures of this place. It looks incredible.
1: Oh, you did?
0: Yeah. Now I got to get there.
1: It's isn't it beautiful?
0: Yeah, it's beautiful. Wow. You got
1: to. So this young
0: up.
1: Couple from Eastern Europe that barely knew the language, or he didn't, learn the language, and then they start going for it with the American dream. I mean, they got these, what am I trying to say? They're like industrial blinds that when you roll them down, when the rain's coming in sideways, they want to keep people dining there. So they lower these things. I said, man, those things are nice. She goes, yeah, my husband sewed them. I'm like, sewed them?
3: Come
1: yeah, I went
3: on.
1: Out and bought a commercial grade sewing machine And they're vinyl, and then they've got the see-through vinyl, but they've got the white panel around the edges, and they've got this cool rope pulley system. And he just went on YouTube, found some guys building these things, and goes, I can do that.
0: That's pretty incredible, man.
1: I mean, it just roll up your sleeves and go. And here's the thing that I was struck by. Man, the American dream. There is so much opportunity for anyone who's willing to roll up their sleeves, and I mean go to work. Now, this couple works. So they bought a home for their summer employees because they go back to Eastern. They recruit people from Eastern Europe to come over because they can't get enough help, seasonal help. And they bring them over, and they bought a home, and they put them in these homes. And he was, while we were there, he was working on the second home that has five bedrooms in it. And they lease them for $13 a day to their employees.
0: Wow.
1: So they own two homes and a restaurant in Door County.
0: That's incredible.
1: It's called The Loft, by the way, if you're hardly anyone listening goes to Door County, that's for sure. But it's called The Loft in Fish Creek. And it's amazing. And here's the analogy as it relates spiritually. Some of us, like, you can fall asleep on the American dream. You know what I mean? Because the truth is, this country, I know, we've got problems. We've got issues to repent of. We need an awakening so badly, my hair is going to turn red, man. That's how badly we need it. But the amount of opportunity that we have in this nation is astounding. 250 years, a representative republic, and people are still flocking to our shores, doing everything they can to get here and make the American dream happen. Well, you juxtapose that with the freedom that we have in Christ, and you go to Philippians chapter 2, verse 12 and 13, and listen to this. This will jog your thinking here. Therefore, my beloved, as you have always obeyed, so now, not only as in my presence, but much more in my absence, work out your own salvation with fear and trembling. Fear and trembling isn't this weird fear, like, go hide in a closet. It's a reverent awe at the price that was paid to secure our freedoms. In light of that, man, work it out, because verse 13, for it is God who works in you both to will and to work for his good pleasure. God called you out of darkness. He walked you into this freedom. It's for freedom that you have been set free. And the Apostle Paul says, man, don't use this freedom to just go out and live as you like. Leverage it toward kingdom stuff. And so I just got a simple question for you today. Real simple question for you. Because of the freedom that you've had in Christ, has God been working in your heart in the last week, 10 days, a month maybe, no more than that? Where it's like, yeah, I've realized my freedom that I have in Christ, and it's caused me to fill in the blank. But it's kind of the workout. I'm going to go get on it in my relationship with God because of these freedoms he's secured. I want you to call in with your testimony. What's God doing in you right now? And I don't think this should ever go out. It's not like the dream ends, man, in Christ Jesus. So what is he doing in you right now to cause you to say, man, yes, because of this freedom that he's secured and the great price that was paid, I am working it, man. 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
9: Hello, my friend. 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
0: It all comes down to what we've got our eyes fixed on. Are we fixed on the distractions of this world, or are we fixed on Jesus?
10: You're listening to Carl and Crew.
1: So it's analogous, but even better than the American Dream. The American Dream is epic. I mean, my goodness. The amount of stuff we can do just by rolling up our sleeves and getting on it. But then you look at the freedom that has been secured through the shed blood of Jesus Christ in this door that has been opened to us to live as we never could before. And so my question is, what's God doing in your heart with that? What's he showing you? Man, in light of this incredible freedom that I've been given, I'm rolling up my sleeves with regard to this, this, and this. 800-555-7898. Let's go to the phones. Chris, first-time caller, Schaumburg, Illinois. What do you say, Chris?
11: Hey, Carl. Good to talk to you. Love your ministry.
1: Thank you.
11: So I am a recovering addict. I'm not going to go into the details, but I'll just say when I was in my addiction, I felt like I was, you know, free to indulge my addiction. I thought that's what freedom was.
1: Yeah.
11: Seemed like giving my life to Christ, that would be slavery. But I had it exactly backwards, and God has showed me. He has shown me that now I am free to follow him. I'm no longer chained up, and I'm no longer a slave to my sin.
1: It's Boom.
11: Just and then incredible.
1: Boom,
11: story.
1: Chris. Boom, Chris, that's the point. Thank you, my man. That's why we call you the Boom Crew, first-time caller, Schaumburg, Illinois. This freedom that God's given us now opens this door to live so differently. Carlos, first-time caller, Miami, Florida. What do you say, Carlos?
12: How you doing, brother? I hope you can hear me. You're on speaker. Is that all right?
1: Yeah, I got you. You go ahead.
12: Well, just like Chris, he and I both share that we're both being sober. So I want to reiterate kind of a little bit of what he said, too. I couldn't do it alone, man. I tried for years. Couldn't do it.
1: Yeah.
12: But one of the things that that I've really gotten to know is patience. I just lost my job on Friday, man, after 8 months of working at this really great place that I thought was going to be a forever place. And I was freaking out, man. And something inside me just said, stay still, bro. I got you.
1: Yeah. Here's what's cool about it.
12: And on Friday, the same day I lost my job, I started looking, and by the third place I called and say, hey, come see me for an interview, man.
1: That's beautiful, Carlos. Carlos from Miami, first-time caller. Here's the thing, dynamite, guys. Here's the thing. We've been set free by Christ, and we got two callers back-to-back that are seeing that freedom allows you to get free from something that otherwise you'd been enslaved to. And working out salvation with fear and trembling is, in light of this great inheritance, this freedom that we have received in Christ, this is how I'm going to live. And for you, it might be opening the Word of God. It could be being more bold with your faith. It could be getting free from some closet secret addiction. It could be getting some behavior pattern that's, you know, is grieving God, turned around. D'Angelo, first-time caller, Northbrook, Illinois. Guys, got a minute for you here, bro. What do you say?
13: Good morning. I just want to say God set me free. Others who cannot advocate for themselves. So I plan on going to law school. But since I need a bachelor's degree to get in, I have to attend Moody first. And he's been able to use all parts of my testimony, the good, the bad, and the ugly.
1: Yeah.
13: All for his glory.
1: D'Angelo, that is awesome, my man. And you leaning into God, from what I could make out, law school in the future, and you've gone through some tough stuff, haven't you, D'Angelo? But that freedom, you're not bound by that tough stuff.
0: No.
1: Your story's not. You're not bound to what dad spoke over you. You're not bound to family of origin you were raised in. You're not bound to that addiction that you're currently in. Mm-hmm. You're not bound to being apathetic with the Word of God. The freedom that God's given you has set you free to roll up your sleeves and walk in agreement with him. And that's a freedom unlike any other, guys. It's power. It's for freedom that Christ has set you free. Better than the American dream. He's given you a new life, new hope. Walk in it.

0: celebrating 100 years of God's faithfulness.
1: This is Phil Zilke from the ministry Phil's Friends. Consider this. We often assume what comes out of us in words and actions just happens in the moment. But Scripture invites us to see something deeper. What comes out of our lives is often shaped long before that moment arrives. In Luke 6:45, Jesus said, "For out of the abundance of the heart, the mouth speaks." In other words, what fills us eventually flows from us. Our thoughts, our reactions, even our words, they're rarely random. They're formed over time by what we've been taking in. The voices we listen to, the messages we return to, the things we allow to sit quietly in our minds and hearts, little by little, they shape us. That's why what we put into our ears and minds matters more often than we realize. So today's challenge is simple. Take a quiet look at what's been shaping you lately, and gently, but honestly, choose what needs less space and what deserves more, because in the end, what fills us eventually flows from us.
2: Here's a new thought. Marriage is a mirror.
3: What do you mean?
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2: 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And I was even worse and you revealed it. But the good thing about that is the Bible says iron sharpens iron. And so you can grow. I mean, there might be some sparks that fly, but your spouse is a gift. It's like a mirror God's giving you to say, here's where you need to do some work and I can meet you right there and change you.
3: We're Ann and Dave Wilson, and that's Real Family Life.
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5: Your Moody Radio forecast. Chance of showers and thunderstorms for today. Some of these storms could produce some areas of heavy rain, which could touch off the potential for flooding. Temperatures today will be into the upper 70s. Only an outside chance of a shower or storm tonight, upper 60s. And just a hint of a shower on Tuesday. Otherwise, partly sunny, a high low 80s. Wednesday, right back to sunshine, mid to upper 80s. And a 50-50 chance of showers and storms Thursday, a high near 85. I'm staff meteorologist Sally Russell for Moody Radio, Cleveland.
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6: The reason we can grow in love is that God first loved us. 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
7: Welcome to Open the Bible with Pastor Colin Smith. I'm Steve Hiller. Glad you're with us today. And Colin, what a great thing, an encouraging thing for us to be looking at today, the love of God for us.
8: Yeah, that's right. I mean, no one can pour something out unless that is first poured in. And our ability to love other people, especially when that is hard, comes from receiving the love that the Lord Jesus Christ pours out into us. What a marvelous thing this is. You know, the ability to forgive someone who has hurt you comes from the knowledge that you yourself have been forgiven from your own sins towards God. The reason for being patient with another person is because you have a profound knowledge of God's patience in regards to you. So we love because he has first loved us, and it's because his love continues to flow into our lives, or rather, as it flows into our lives, that it's able to flow from us as well.
7: Well, we're going to be in the book of 1 Corinthians chapter 13, so I hope you'll grab your Bible, meet us there as we continue our message, Love is Our Greatest Need. Here is Pastor Colin.
8: Love will produce the good fruit of patience and of kindness in you. They are the fruits of growing in love. And then there's more, because that's just the beginning. Look at what he says. Love does not envy. Now, again, try and get this settled in your mind. This is not saying, oh, if you're going to grow in love, well, you have to get rid of all envy. No, it's the other way around. It's saying, if you grow in love, you will be delivered from the destructive power of envy. And this is really good news. Because somewhere in your life, you're going to experience someone being given something that you feel should have been given to you. You'll feel that someone else was shown favor that should have been shown to you, and that they did not deserve what they received. But what we're learning here is that when that happens, it's love that will deliver you from the self-destructive power of envy. And therefore, the more you grow in love, the more content you're going to become. Love, in other words, is God's antidote to envy. Love will release you from the self-destructive power of bearing a grudge. It will enable you to rejoice when God gives to someone else something that he did not give to you. The more you love, the more content you will be. And then the apostle goes further. He says, love does not boast. It is not arrogant. And here, of course, love is dealing with the opposite temptation. Envy focuses on what my neighbor has and I do not. Pride, of course, focuses on what I have or what I've done and my neighbor has not. Pride wants other people to see who I am and what I have done. And love is God's antidote to pride. Love does not boast. It is not arrogant. Love is going to produce the good fruit of humility in your life. The more you love, the more humble you will be. And then notice what Paul says next. Love is not rude. It does not insist on its own way. Now, it's interesting looking at different ways in which this phrase rude is translated in other versions of the Bible. The most literal translation is that love does not act unbecomingly. The old King James version of the Bible says, love does not behave itself unseemly. Another way that we might say that is, love does not behave inappropriately. Now, one writer catches the meaning of this very important phrase well when he says that love considers the fitness and the propriety of things. It is careful of what would touch painful feelings. It is attentive to the courtesies of life. Now, the point here is that it's very easy to get so taken up with yourself and your own world and what you're trying to get across in what you're saying or whatever, that you speak in a way that is insensitive and that causes hurt or offense to another person. You didn't intend to do that. It's just that you didn't think. You were so taken up with yourself that you didn't think about how your words would actually affect another person, how your words would land on them. Now, this verse is telling us that love is God's antidote to putting your foot in it. You know, we all know the person who's like a bull in a china shop, and no one wants to be like that person, unaware of him or herself, unaware of his or her own impact on other people. And what we're learning here, and it's very important, is that love will equip you to be able to discern how to come across, what to say, how to say it, and when to say it.
6: Another way that we might say this today is, love will help you to grow in emotional intelligence. It will equip you for sustaining healthy relationships. That's what's being meant by this remarkable phrase and this statement of the Apostle Paul. Growing in love will enable you to behave and to speak appropriately. You'll learn tact. You'll have greater self-awareness. And the reason that you'll grow in these things is that you are more aware of the needs of others and you're less taken up with yourself. Then Paul goes even further and he tells us that love is not irritable or resentful. Or again, as the Old King James translates it, it is not easily provoked and it thinks no evil. That's a literal translation of the phrase is not resentful. Love does not reckon evil. It thinks no evil. Now, when you're provoked, it is very easy and natural to think the worst of the person who provoked you. A suspicious heart always assumes the worst. He said that to hurt me. But a loving heart thinks the best. A loving heart puts the best possible construction on difficult things that happen in life. Love will say, you know what, that was really hurtful. But I don't think it was malice. It may just have been that it was thoughtless. You see, that's putting the best construction rather than the worst construction. Thinking the best rather than thinking the worst. Love is God's antidote to a suspicious heart. It will deliver you from feeling that people are conspiring against you. Love really will equip you for life. It will do all of these things. It is God's remarkable gift, the antidote to the suspicious heart. And then notice what he says next. Love does not rejoice in wrongdoing, but rejoices in the truth. Now, we've just seen from what Paul said that love will always make the most generous judgment possible. It will always put the best possible construction on things, but that does not mean that love is blind. Love can tell the difference between what is wrong and what is right or true. And you see that in Philippians chapter 1 and verses 9 and 10, where Paul is praying that the Philippians will grow in love. This is one of his great prayers, repeated again and again in the New Testament. He says there, "It is my prayer that your love may abound more and more with knowledge and discernment, so that you may approve what is excellent and so be pure and blameless for the day of Christ." See, as you grow in love, this is one of the wonderful fruits that will develop in your life. The more you love, the more you will be able to discern. The more you will be able to tell what is good and true. And you'll be drawn to it. And you'll find joy in it. Grow in love. And you will grow in discernment. And as if that was not enough, Paul then says in verse 7, love bears all things, believes all things, hopes all things, endures all things. Grow in love, and you will be able to bear the burdens that you carry. Grow in love, and you will be able to form relationships of trust. Grow in love, and you will always have a lively hope, no matter how dark the circumstances that you may face. Grow in love, and you will always be able to endure however hard things become. Love will equip you for life. Grow in love,
9: and you will have more patience and kindness. Grow in love, and you will be delivered from the power of envy. Grow in love, and you will grow in humility. Grow in love, and you will develop emotional intelligence. Grow in love, and you'll put the best construction on the words and actions of others. Grow in love, and you will grow in discernment. Do you see this is the most amazing gift? It is the gift of supreme value. So the apostle is saying to us, seek to grow in love.
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9: Philip Ryken makes the point, I think very helpfully, that if you want to see how much you need to grow in love, then all you need to do is to put your name in the place of love in verses 4 through 7. I've done that, and it's really challenging. So you put your name in as I read it with mine. Colin is patient and kind. Colin does not envy or boast. He's not arrogant, not rude. He doesn't insist on his own way. He's not irritable or resentful. He doesn't rejoice in wrongdoing, but rejoices in the truth. Colin bears all things, believes all things, hopes all things, endures all things. You try doing it, and like me, you will find yourself saying, I have such a long way to go. But here's the good news. This may not be a description of the love that right now you have, but it is a marvelous description of the love that right now you receive. Put the name of the Lord Jesus Christ into these verses, and you have a perfect portrait of our wonderful Savior. Jesus is patient and kind. Jesus does not envy or boast. Jesus is not arrogant or rude. He does not insist on his own way. He's not irritable. He's not resentful. He does not rejoice in wrongdoing, but rejoices with the truth. Jesus bears all things, believes all things, hopes all things, endures all things. Jesus never fails. And friends, this is the love with which we are loved. God's love surrounds you in Jesus Christ, and this is the love that is poured out into our hearts by the presence and power of the Holy Spirit. The reason we can grow in love is that God first loved us. You are right now loved with an everlasting love, and the more you believe that, the more you will be able to grow in love too. Now, next week, God willing, we're going to look at the how. How can we grow in love? But the why always has to come before the how. Who's interested in the how unless we've been persuaded by the why? That's why we've taken these 2 weeks in 1 Corinthians and chapter 13 that's all about why we should pursue this marvelous gift of love. And I want in these last moments then to point to the third reason that Paul gives us in this chapter, and it's in the later verses, runs right through them, but I will just focus on the last verse of this wonderful chapter where he points out that love will endure forever. So now faith, hope, and love abide. These three, but the greatest of these is love. When believers are filled with faith, hope, and love, they shine like lights in the world. When the world is marked by increasing fear, people who have a strong faith are going to just shine like lights. When the world is marked by increasing exasperation and despair, well, people who have living hope are just going to shine like lights. When the world is marked by increasing anger and hostility, well, people who are growing in love are just going to shine like light. And that is why I am absolutely convinced that the greatest need of the church today is a fresh outpouring, a growing in faith, hope, and love. Everyone wants to be loved. Everyone wants to have hope. Everyone wants to have something or someone to believe in. Everyone is looking for faith, hope, and love. That's the reality. And we have found these in our Lord and Savior, Jesus Christ. Now, Paul says that faith, hope, and love remain. That's why these are the things to go after. They're the things of enduring value. Everything else passes away. But these gifts have lasting value. Lord, let me grow in faith, hope, and love all the days of my life. But then notice that Paul says the greatest of these is love. Why is love the greatest? Two reasons. First, that God himself is love. Bishop Ryle says it like this: God has no need of faith because he is dependent on no one. God has no need of hope because to him all things are certain, past, present, and future. But God is love, and the more his people grow in love, the more like their Father in heaven they become. And then there's a second reason why love is the greatest, and that is that faith and hope are gifts for a time, but love will endure forever. One day, your faith is going to give way to sight. You won't need faith when you see the Lord Jesus Christ face to face. What a day that's going to be. You've loved him, trusted him all these years. And when you see him, you no longer need to trust him. You see him. Your faith is turned to sight, and you're in the joy of his immediate presence, and that will be your blessing forever and forever. And one day your hope will be completely realized. See, as long as we are here in this world, we're always looking forward. Hope says, one day, the earth will be filled with the glory of God as the waters cover the sea. One day, all wars will cease. One day, there's going to be a new heaven and a new earth. And one day, God will wipe away all tears from our eyes. You live with this hope, this confidence in all that God has promised. But a time will come when instead of saying one day, you're going to say today, because you've entered into it. And when you enter into that eternal day, all your faith will be vindicated. All your hope will be wonderfully realized. But your love, which is made perfect, will endure forever.
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9: Well, this is the third in a series on faith, hope, and love. And of course, the Bible says that these are the three things that are going to remain. It's very striking. Paul says everything else is going to pass away, but faith, hope, and love, they're going to abide, and the greatest of these is love. So I'm absolutely convinced that the greatest need of the Christian church today is a fresh outpouring of faith and of hope and of love. I mean, think about it. Everybody is looking for love. Everybody wants to find hope. Everybody needs someone to believe in. And God has given us these things in Jesus Christ. And the more we grow in faith, the more we grow in hope, and the more we grow in love, the more effective we're going to be in the world and the more we're going to be like our Savior.
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10: I wouldn't let him sit at the table with us because I love him. I'm Shauna Beyer with you here at Moody Radio. One day my son was, he was probably about 4 years old, and he just kept jumping on the furniture. I told him to stop, and he did it anyway. So I took away his privilege to use furniture that day. And at dinner, I handed him his plate, and he had to sit on the floor instead of sitting at the table with us. I know, harsh. I wanted to cave, but I wasn't angry. I wasn't trying to punish him. I was disciplining him out of love. I wanted him to learn respect because learning to care for our things would help him to care for other people's things. And I wanted him to experience good things in life, like friendship and trust and being welcomed into other people's homes. This is just a small picture of God's love for us. God doesn't discipline you to push you away. He trains you because he loves you and he wants you to experience blessings that come from living his way. So when God corrects you, don't run from him. Lean in and ask him, God, what are you trying to teach me right now?
11: This is Max McLean. Why is God so concerned that no one deceive us? Listen to the Bible from Ephesians 5. Let no one deceive you with empty words, for because of such things God's wrath comes on those who are disobedient. Therefore, do not be partners with them. For you were once darkness, but now you are light in the Lord. 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Have nothing to do with the fruitless deeds of darkness, but rather expose them, for it is shameful even to mention what the disobedient do in secret. But everything exposed by the light becomes visible, for it is light that makes everything visible. From Ephesians 5, listen to the Bible. 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
2: So there I was, sitting next to my nephew playing on his Etch-a-Sketch pad. 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
3: Hi. My name is Jacob, a pastoral studies major at the Moody Bible Institute. The Moody Radio verse of the week is found in John 10, verse 9 and 10. "I am the gate. Whoever enters through me will be saved. They will come in and go out and find pasture. The thief comes only to steal and kill and destroy. I have come that they may have life and have it to the full." That's John 10, verse 9 and 10, the Moody Radio verse of the week.
4: Let us run with endurance the race that is set before us, looking to Jesus, the founder and perfecter of our faith. Believers follow Jesus at his command. His road was never easy, and if we walk in his steps, some of those steps will be tough ones. Today, we'll find out what it means to follow Christ into a place not found in too many travel brochures. Please stay with us. From the Moody Church in Chicago, this is Running to Win with Dr. Erwin Lutzer, whose clear teaching helps us make it across the finish line. Pastor Lutzer, we're so used to our comforts. Not many of us would give them up easily, the way Jesus did.
5: Well, Dave, your intro has just helped us to once again recognize the tremendous cost that Jesus paid to be obedient to the Father. And your challenge is very convicting. Would we be willing to do that? Because all of us would like to have a life of leisure rather than a life that takes us into the desert, rather than a life that challenges us to give our lives for the sake of the gospel. I'm holding in my hands a book I've written entitled Walking with Jesus, A Radical Return to His Priorities. I hope that you have a pen or pencil handy, because I'd like to give you some contact info. What this book is going to do is to encourage you to ask this question: if I were a follower of Jesus like I should be, what changes need to be made in my life? 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For now, let us listen, and at the end of this message, I'll be giving you that contact info again. We must ask, what would Jesus do, and what should I do?
6: Well, I want to begin today by asking you a question. How is it going, following in his steps? Have you been asking this past week, what would Jesus do? Have you seen that question on the screen of your television set? Have you seen that question on your desk at work? Is it hanging on your refrigerator? What would Jesus do? Last week I challenged you to live an entire year like that. Now if you fail, as all of us will and all of us already have, what you have to do is take out time and confess that sin, but don't give up. That by the strength and the authority of Christ, we may begin to live as Christ would live. Last week I mentioned to you that the sermon today would be devoted to prayer, because if we want to be like Christ, we must follow him into the desert.

0: One of the problems we have philosophically when we turn the pages of the New Testament is we begin to ask the question why it is that Jesus, who was the Son of God with all power and all authority, why is it that he was spending so much time in prayer? Well, the answer is, of course, that even though he was God, he lived as man. He laid aside all of his glory. That did not mean that he laid aside his attributes, but he chose not to use his attributes. And so he lived as man. The first Adam lived in dependence upon God, but then blew it because he began to depend upon himself. The second Adam chose to live fully in dependence upon God, moment by moment, and said, "I do nothing of myself." And that's why Jesus spent so much time in prayer. He wasn't depending on everything that he had as God, but he came having the resources of God, the attributes of God, but living as a man. And so that's why Jesus became so acquainted with the desert. Those rugged hills of Judea, those wastelands next to the Jordan River, Jesus knew them well. Because as we shall see, the text says that he often slipped away into the wilderness to pray. What is the wilderness experience? It is a place of isolation. It is the place where God brings us, where we have no other distractions except our problems and our needs. And there we are confronted with him, the living and the true God. But I want us to realize that the desert is first of all a place of conflict. It's a place of conflict. Turn with me to the Gospel of Luke, and all of the passages that I ask you to turn to today will be in Luke. The first one is in the fourth chapter, a very familiar story of Jesus Christ being baptized in the Jordan River by John, and then going out and being driven by the Holy Spirit into the wilderness. It says in 4 verse 1, Jesus, full of the Holy Spirit, returned from the Jordan and was led about by the Spirit in the wilderness for 40 days while tempted by the devil, and he ate nothing during those days, and when they had ended, he became hungry. Now notice that Jesus Christ here, filled with the Holy Spirit, baptized by John in the Jordan River, knowing who he was and what his mission was, Christ is driven out into a land of barrenness. And there, toe to toe, Jesus confronts Satan. All of us, I think, are acquainted with the way in which Satan came to Christ. He tempted him with the lust of the flesh. If you are the Son of God, turn these stones into bread. Fulfill your bodily desires. You're hungry, eat. Then he came to Jesus Christ with a lust of the eyes. He said, "Do you see this huge region?" He says, "All the kingdoms of the earth I will give you if you bow down and you worship me." And then the pride of life. "Jesus, throw yourself down from the pinnacle of the temple and God will catch you. His angels will be there and you will be front page news." Now, we all know that Jesus Christ did not succumb to this temptation. Christ said no to the devil. But what I want you to realize is that standing in between Jesus Christ and the will of God, standing between Christ and the cross that he came to die on, was a wicked spirit who wanted to interrupt what Jesus was called to do. He wanted to derail Christ. He wanted to win a decisive victory and take Jesus Christ out of the will of God and out of commission. And that wicked enemy stands ready to do the same to you and to me. I'm told that out in the wild, when you have bull moose who are in a fight, fighting over a herd of females, after the confrontation and after the battle is over, the one moose that has won, his authority is never contested again. He is victor, and everyone else knows that. And they come under his authority, and no other bull moose challenges him again. That's what Satan wants to do. He wants to take the person who has just had a spiritual experience with the blessed Holy Spirit of God, and he wants to bring up against him all the resources of evil, get him to fall, to be discouraged, and to say, "There's no use me standing up. I have confronted evil, and I have succumbed. I'm finished." That's what he wants. And there are Christians today in their spiritual experience who never have gotten beyond their first wilderness experience. They have failed, and that's where they have stayed. Now, mind you, Satan doesn't take no for an answer. Even if we do win that initial victory or those initial victories, he is back again and again and again, and the desert is always a place of conflict. Notice what it says in verse 13. And when the devil had finished every temptation, he departed from him until a more opportune time. It's just a matter of time. Don't ever think that this was the only time that Jesus met Satan in the desert. The desert is always a place of conflict. Secondly, the desert is a place of communion. It's the place of communion. Notice in chapter 5, verse 16 of Luke, Jesus is very popular. The news about him is spreading. And instead of taking this as an opportunity to say, I've got it made because I'm beginning to catch on in my popularity, he was climbing the ladder of success in the eyes of men. The response is this, 5:15. But the news about him was spreading even farther, and great multitudes were gathering to hear him and to be healed of their sicknesses. But he himself would often slip away to the wilderness and pray. Some translations say the desert, but it was a frequent occurrence. Now turn to chapter 6, verse 12 of Luke. Notice that Christ is going to choose the 12 disciples. And it says, and it was at this time that he went off to the mountain to pray, and he spent the whole night in prayer to God. What was going on? How do you spend 6 hours in prayer, 12 hours of prayer? We sing Sweet Hour of Prayer. Many people who sing Sweet Hour of Prayer have never spent one uninterrupted hour in prayer. What was Jesus doing? You see, Jesus was finding in God the Father a listening ear. He was finding the Father to meet his spiritual inner needs. He was finding the Father's will as he sought it. As he would lay bare before the Father all of the concerns that he was facing in the tremendous, precious ministry of healing, which was so exhausting. He was doing that. There was communication from the Son of God to God the Father. But there was also communication the other way as well. God the Father was there in heaven with Christ in the desert. And God the Father was bestowing upon Christ all of the inner resources that Jesus needed for the pressures of ministry for combating Satan. It was two-way communication. That's why we call it communion. It was Christ in the presence of the Father whom he loved, and it was the Father with Christ of whom he said, "This is my beloved Son in whom I am delighted." My dear friend, there was a lot of things that was happening there. Lots of things were happening in the desert. Jesus Christ receiving from God the Father and giving back to God the Father. Now, if you want to learn the lessons of the desert, you must have those two kinds of communication going on. Most of the time, we think that prayer is simply coming to God and unburdening ourselves and saying, God, this is what I'm concerned about. And that's only half the story. The other half is God speaking to you in language that you can understand so that you leave that area of the desert and you say, I have heard from the Almighty. You say, well, are you talking about some mystical inner voice? No, God may sometimes speak that way, but I am talking about the voice of God, the voice of God through the Scriptures. Later on, I'll be sharing with you how George Mueller discovered something that transformed his life. He discovered that before he could even begin to pray, he had to first of all hear God's voice and refresh himself in the promises of God before he could pray with confidence. And you see, those who have found rest and comfort and resources in the desert, they knew what it was like to be met by the Almighty. That's why Bernard of Clairvaux could say, Jesus, thou joy of loving hearts, thou fount of life, thou light of men. From the best bliss that earth imparts, we turn unfilled to thee again. Communion in the desert. Thirdly, the desert was a place of commitment. Turn to chapter 22 of Luke now, where we see Jesus Christ in Gethsemane. In those days, the Mount of Olives was largely desert, but the same idea applies. Luke chapter 22, where we see Jesus now just before he is to be crucified. And what is happening? It says in verse 39, "And he came out and proceeded as was his custom to the Mount of Olives, and the disciples also followed him. And when he arrived at the place, he said to them, Pray that you may not enter into temptation. And he withdrew from them about a stone's throw, and he knelt down and he began to pray, saying, Father, if thou art willing, remove this cup from me, yet not my will, but thine be done. Now an angel from heaven appeared to him, strengthening him. And being in agony, he was praying very fervently, and his sweat became like drops of blood falling down upon the ground. And when he arose from prayer, he came to his disciples and found them sleeping from sorrow. And he said to them, Why are you sleeping? Rise and pray that you may not enter into temptation. There's a time to sleep, but there's a time to be awake. Here is Jesus in Gethsemane. He is facing now the cross, finally, the purpose for which he came, and he's in agony. Yes, he's in agony because he's going to be nailed to a cross, which is one of the most painful means of death. Jesus didn't take a sleeping pill. Jesus didn't die with dignity. He was going to die even the death of the cross, the most horrid way to die, the most shameful way to die, because crucifixions were public. And Jesus was going to hang there. But that's not the greatest burden that was upon his mind in Gethsemane. There was something else. And that was that the spotless Son of God, the one who originated from heaven, the one who was one with God the Father. You know, I think sometimes we think that Jesus was just an assistant up in heaven. Jesus Christ was one with God the Father. He was a member of the Trinity and still was a member of the Trinity. And before he came at Bethlehem, wherever he went, he was attended by angels who would sing, Holy, holy, holy is the Lord God of hosts. Isaiah chapter 6. Where the angels sing that, we say, well, that was sung to Jehovah. Do you know that John chapter 12 says that they were singing to Jesus? And now Jesus comes to this earth where he travels incognito. He travels and is despised and is spit upon and is spoken ill of and is being accused of being an illegitimate child. And he's gone through all this where nobody was singing, Holy, holy, holy. And now something else has to take place that was even far worse than that. It was the final indignity. And that is that upon Jesus would be laid the sin of adultery. And he would become legally guilty of that. And he would become legally guilty of homosexuality and genocide and lying and stealing and the lust of the flesh. And all of those things would suddenly come upon the pure Son of God as he would be made there an offering for sin. And then God the Father would turn away from him and just let him writhe there in agony until he died. That's what he was going through in Gethsemane. But notice what he says. In his own sanctified, sinless spirit, there was still a struggle. Parenthetically, what makes us think that the Christian life can be lived without a struggle? If you know that kind of a Christian life, I want to meet you afterwards. I want to get your autograph. I'll have you autograph it right here. Where other people who have the same view have autographed my Bible. It is free from any handwriting. Notice this. It says, verse 42, If thou art willing, remove this cup from me, yet not my will, but thine be done. When Jesus finished with Gethsemane, after that there was the cross and the issue was settled. But I'd like to suggest to you that the reason that Jesus could settle it was not only because he was the spotless Son of God, but because of all of those times spent previous to this. All of those times spent previously in the desert, now suddenly when he came to the most dramatic moment, when it came to the issue of death, when he would have to die voluntarily become a loser, in that moment, Jesus submitted to the will of God the Father and committed himself unto the Father and died a committed, obedient servant. Now, my dear friend, I'd like to say to you today that every one of us is brought at some time in our life into the desert. You look at Jesus Christ, he is baptized by John in Jordan, receives the fullness of the Holy Spirit, and he is driven into the sphere of conflict. Yes, it is a place of communion and it is a place of commitment, but first of all, prayer always is a place of conflict. You look at the nation Israel, God delivers them out of Egypt, and where do they go? They go into the desert. Why did God bring them into the desert? He said, I want to humble you and I want to prove you to see what is in your heart, whether you will keep my commandments or not. There is nothing like the heat of the desert to bring out what is in the human heart. And so Jesus is there in the desert. Paul was taken to the desert, spending many years in the desert after his conversion, having God's full attention there in the desert and God having his. Something going on that would forever change the life of the Apostle Paul so that he could become that great missionary statesman and be the one responsible for writing 13 books of the New Testament. In fact, what is the bottom line of what I'm trying to share to you today? I'd like to say that conflict in the desert precedes communion and it even precedes commitment. Conflict. You go into your closet as Jesus said we should do. Jesus said, when you pray, go into your closet, and after you have shut the door, pray to your Father which is in secret, and the Father which sees in secret will openly reward you. I want to tell you, the minute you go into that closet and you close the door and you say, this hour is God's, instantly you go there to meet God, and Satan shows up right away. There he is to distract you.
1: 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I do want to ask you this question. Are you in a desert? 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You feel as if there's no place to go. 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You know, Jesus would say, I've been there. 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
2: It's time now for another chance for you to ask Pastor Lutzer a question about the Bible or the Christian life. It only takes a single word in the Bible to elicit some deep questions. One of our listeners is asking this. In 2 Corinthians chapter 12, verse 2, Paul was caught up into what he called the third heaven. Pastor Lutzer, What are the first and second heavens?
3: You know, I've never studied this, but my suspicion is that the first heaven would be the heaven where the birds fly, the atmosphere. For example, it talks in the book of Genesis at the creation. It says that the birds of the heavens. Then, of course, you have the stellar universe with all of the stars, and you have, of course, a great expanse. And I would think that that would be the second heaven. The third heaven would be where God dwells. The Apostle Paul, in the reference that you referred to, the Apostle Paul talks about being called up into the third heaven and hearing words which no man can utter. What he's talking there about is the fact that he actually was in God's presence. Now, I don't know where the third heaven is. I don't know whether or not it is beyond the first and the second. But clearly, the third heaven is the very dwelling place of God.
2: 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That's 1-888-218-9337. 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Some people think trusting Christ means all their pathways will be strewn with roses. If you're in that number, think again. Many of Christ's pathways were pathways of suffering. Next time on Running to Win, we'll learn more about the desert, a place of conflict, but also a place of communion with God. 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
4: 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I'm Shauna Beyer with you here at Moody Radio. Happy Monday, my friend, and good morning. I know the heartache of a child being diagnosed with an incurable disease. I know the pain of wanting to take your own life. I know the trauma of abuse, and I'm grateful. When you walk through pressing, crushing heartache, through relational hardship or financial ruin or health battles, it produces a precious oil, the oil of your compassion for those who are going to walk through it as well. The way that it's changed you and your perspective, the way that it has impacted your love for God and for others, that's your oil. Not to forget, but to carry. God can use you in ways that he would never be able to use me, because what pressed you is different from what pressed me. But instead of regretting the pain you've walked through, the pain of being crushed, carry the oil and anoint others with it so that they too can find healing in the arms of Jesus.
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6: Join me on a mountain in Galilee. Jesus is teaching 12 men who would eventually become his apostles. Keep in mind that their only source of truth to this point has been their religious leaders, the scribes, the Pharisees. Many of these men were simple fishermen, totally dependent on these religious scholars to teach them God's word. Well, sadly, these religious leaders had distorted God's laws, particularly in terms of being totally honest and truthful. Consequently, Jesus addressed this issue.
7: Again, you have heard that it was said to our ancestors, "You must not break your oath, but you must keep your oaths to the Lord." But I tell you, don't take an oath at all, either by heaven, because it is God's throne, or by earth, because it is his footstool, or by Jerusalem, because it is the city of the great King. Neither should you swear by your head, because you cannot make a single hair white or black. But let your word yes be yes, and your no be no. Anything more than this is from the evil one.
6: Please understand that Jesus was not teaching that all vows are wrong, particularly our marriage vows. In fact, he had just addressed divorce and how the religious leaders developed ways to get rid of their wives for almost any reason, for example, for being a bad housekeeper. But they had also developed other ways to make vows and then violate those vows. In essence, Jesus was saying that we are to build all relationships on trust and honesty. And this means reflecting in our lives the one who said, "I am the truth." That's our Savior, Jesus Christ.
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10: Your Moody Radio forecast. Chance of showers and thunderstorms for today. Some of these storms could produce some areas of heavy rain, which could touch off the potential for flooding. Temperatures today will be into the upper 70s. Only an outside chance of a shower or storm tonight, upper 60s. And just a hint of a shower on Tuesday. Otherwise, partly sunny, a high low 80s. Wednesday, right back to sunshine, mid to upper 80s. And a 50-50 chance of showers and storms Thursday, a high near 85. I'm staff meteorologist Sally Russell for Moody Radio Cleveland.
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12: Mary Cassian says your womanhood has cosmic significance.
13: Who we are as women matters. It isn't just me doing my life. It is me testifying to the story of the gospel. And I need to understand what Scripture says in order to do that in the right way.
12: This is Revive Our Hearts with Nancy DeMoss Wolgemuth, co-author of True Woman 101 and True Woman 201. For Monday, July 6th, I'm Dana Gresh. Welcome back to another week of True Womanhood Conversations. That's our theme here in the month of July, and it's got me reflecting on the movement that began back in 2008 at the first True Woman Conference. This message of true womanhood, biblical womanhood, we don't need it any less today. In fact, I think we need it more than ever. I'm here today with my dear friend Mary Cassin, and you know, Mary, I feel such an urgency surrounding this conversation. I mean, I'm reading a lot about women deconstructing their faith, leaving organized religion at higher rates than men. Now, this would mark a historical reversal in traditional gender roles and religious participation. Are you seeing that? Are you concerned about that as well?
13: Well, I'm seeing that, and I'm actually seeing a lot of statistics shifting. It used to be that it was men initiating divorce, men having more affairs, and now that has shifted also, where it's the majority of affairs, I think, are initiated by women.
12: I think what we're seeing is just different behavior being informed by something we've been feasting on mentally and emotionally for decades. Mm-hmm. And that is the topics of gender and sexuality. Really, mm-hmm. since the 50s and 60s, we've been fixated on those things. And if you talk to some of those young women today who are deconstructing or leaving the faith, or some of those women who are leading in the divorce, they're saying that the gender and sex issues are at the top of the list of either why they aren't pursuing religious activity or why they are pursuing their quote-unquote rights.
13: Mm. It all stems back actually to ideology, and you're quite right. There's been such a shift, and it stems back to how we've been taught to think and how our culture has taught young women to think, which is very different than the way that we used to train women to think.
12: What is the ideology that's prevalent in our culture today?
13: Well, the ideology, it stems back to feminism, which really started back in the early 1900s, first wave feminism, and then second wave feminism, where really it picked up a lot of impetus throughout the 1960s to 1980s. And then third wave feminism, and I think we're even entering into fourth wave feminist ideology right now. So the biggest shift, I think, came in the 1960s with second wave feminism, which really identified women as a sex class, that women were oppressed by men as a group. So men as a group oppressed women as a group. And in order to be free and in order to be equal, in order to be happy, women need to break free from traditional ideas and start to define their own lives, define who they were as women, and define truth.
12: So let me just play the devil's advocate here. What you just said, I think a majority of people would say, well, isn't it a good thing that women can vote? Isn't it a good thing that women can own property? Isn't it a good thing that women can make as much money as men?
13: Well, that stems back to first wave feminist ideology, really pushed for that. And there were a lot of good things. Now, I need to point out that whenever there is something deceptive, there's a lot of truth in it. There's a lot of good in it. Otherwise, people wouldn't fall for the lie. So there is a lot of validity. There are valid concerns. And feminism taps into that. So there are a lot of valid concerns, but then it just moves the compass off like 5 degrees, 10 degrees. It's like Eve in the garden when Satan came to her. He didn't tempt her with a total lie. It was like a half truth. So there was an element of truth in it. Otherwise, she wouldn't have fallen for it. And I think that's the case with feminism as well. And I think where first wave feminism went wrong was having the idea that women are a group that are independent of men. Now, the Bible teaches male and female as interdependent. So there's an interdependency, but first wave feminism said, no, we want to be treated completely separately, and our concerns are separate from men's concerns. And then second wave feminism picked up on that and started saying, you know what, we need to start defining truth based on who we believe we are and what we believe is right for women.
12: So what I hear you saying is it's not a bad thing that there were women suffragists who said, I think we have the intellect to vote and help select our leaders. You're saying that was good, but that some of the maybe 5 or 10% of the motivation in why they were pursuing that was to break off the connectedness to men rather than come alongside them.
13: Absolutely. That's exactly what I'm saying. And you know what's really interesting is there was a true woman movement back in the 1800s. And when this whole suffragist movement started, there was also a true woman movement that started raising the alarm and saying, you know, there are some ideas here that are good and right. However, the impetus behind it, we're really going to start ripping men and women apart. We're going to start dismantling the family unit. We're going to start really attacking things that God holds very dear. And their fears really have come to fruition, because as feminism has gone through its various waves, we've seen more and more deconstruction of the family, more deconstruction of sexual norms, biblical sexual norms, sexual standards. We've seen just an increase in women claiming the right to define truth, define reality, and to say the Bible didn't get it right. As women, we have the right to define ourselves. And so we've seen that really just huge shifts in culture that have impacted all of us.
12: Yeah. And as you said a moment ago, there were valid discontents, right? There were valid concerns. And that's almost everything rises up out of a valid concern. But then the motivation or the methodology of how we fix that problem goes awry. And feminism promised to deliver some fulfillment to women. I'm wondering, did it do that? Did it solve the problems that women
13: statistically, if we look at happiness of women, it's consistently dropped So in the 1960s, when Betty Friedan, 1963, her book Feminine Mystique, her big thing is women are unhappy. They're supposed to be happy being housewives and mothers. They're supposed to be happy with the white picket fence. They're supposed to be happy with the traditional kind of leave it to beaver lifestyle, but they are unhappy. What is it that is causing women to be unhappy? And her answer to that was patriarchy. It's pater, it's just father, archai means rule. So it's the rule of the father. It's the position of men in society that have caused the unhappiness of women. So that was the whole impetus. This whole movement of second wave feminism was women are happy, unhappy. We need to increase the happiness of women. And when women throw off the shackles of traditionalism, they will be happier. And what has borne out over the last 40 years is that women's happiness has decreased even more from the time when Betty Friedan set about to solve the problem of women's happiness.
12: Yeah, it's interesting how you can just trace it back to the 1960s. It's unbelievable, really. And, you know, I've been seeing so many social media reels and TikTok videos of women in their, I don't know, 40s, late 30s, saying, I followed the career path. I did what feminism told me to do. And now it's too late. I'll never be a mom. And I'm angry about it. And so there's this swelling up of women who are saying out loud, it did not work
13: for
12: me.
13: There is a swelling of women saying it did not work.
12: You mentioned there was a true woman movement way back when, and we were a part of the beginning of a true woman movement that started in 2008. Women were revived. Women were really returning to some traditional roles, but they were doing it with satisfaction and happiness and vibrancy and joy. They were leaving their careers and going home to be moms. Now, we're not saying that a woman can't have a career. We're not saying that, but we're just saying that you can find joy when you do it through the route of being a biblical woman or a true woman. What is that?
13: Well, that, in a word, is saying yes to what God says for us. So understanding that womanhood is much bigger than us. It's much bigger than who we are. My womanhood has cosmic significance. So when we look at Scripture, we see that Scripture opens with a man and a woman and a marriage. That's when history began. And then you go turn to Revelation and you see that history is going to end with a man and a woman and a marriage. The man being Jesus Christ, the woman being the church corporate, and the marriage being the wedding supper of the Lamb in Revelation. So the very reason that God created us male and female was to tell the story of Jesus and to tell the story to point forward to the gospel and to point forward to the consummation of the relationship between Christ and the church and to point forward to what will be eternally true. So who we are as women matters. It isn't just me doing my life. It is me testifying to the story of the gospel. And I need to understand what Scripture says in order to do that in the right way. It's not a prescription. It's not a stereotype. It's not a cookie cutter. Oh, I need to do A, B, C. I need to understand that who I am testifies to the story of the gospel. And so the decisions I make, my priorities, how I conduct myself in marriage, how I mother my children, if I'm a single woman, how I conduct myself as a single woman, all of that has to come under the authority of the Word of God and points to the story of the gospel. And if we lose that anchor, we just start having all these endless debates of, oh, well, womanhood should look like this. No, it should look like this. We have mommy wars and career woman wars and should I stay at home or should I go to work wars? And all of that misses the point. It misses the point of just taking a look at Scripture, understanding who we are, understanding our purpose, and understanding that who we are ties into the story of the gospel.
12: Okay, so I have a little quirk, and I'm just going to be honest with you. I feel like the word gospel can be very, it's a beautiful word, it's a powerful word, it's an important word. It can also be a very unemotional word. And so I think, I feel like I want to insert the word love here, because I feel like what family lets us see is the way that God helps us to understand his love for us in two ways. And one of them is father love, which is why father leadership is such an important thing in the picture of the gospel. Because when a father loves you and protects you and nurtures you and covers you, you are safe. That is a good thing. And then the other way that family lets us see it is through this, just this passionate love of a husband and a wife, right? And that is the kind of love that we experience with Christ as the bride of Christ. And so many women, it might feel like a duty to say, you need to be a picture of the gospel, which is not what you were saying, but we can hear it that way. I am learning that many women and men hear things through the lens of their experience, and so it doesn't land the right way. So I want to be really clear here that the reason we value this picture of the gospel is because of the love it enables us to experience, not just here on this earth in a really healthy family environment, but because it allows us to experience what we were ultimately created to experience, the love relationship with the God of the universe.
13: That's so well said, Dana. And really, when I say gospel, another way to say it is love story.
12: Yeah.
13: It's the love story of God the Father sending his son, creating for his son a bride through sacrifice and Jesus Christ loving us so much. So I think you're quite right about that, because when we talk about the love story of the gospel, that becomes a compelling thing, because really it's what women want deep down. They want to belong. They want to experience the kind of profound unity that is dangled out for them. They want the dream wedding. They want the fairy tale ending. And they want the father that loves them and cherishes them and protects them. And they want to be part of that story.
12: Yeah.
13: And I think the reason that God gave us all of these earthly images was because we wouldn't understand what a relationship with Jesus was all about apart from these images. We wouldn't understand what a father's love is apart from having earthly dads, and apart from knowing that some of them are bad and some of them are really, really good. And it's the really, really good ones that point us imperfectly even to a heavenly father who loves us so perfectly and is better than any earthly father. And there's a yearning in women's hearts for that. There's a yearning to step into that love story, to step into that family love story.
12: You know, I had to just defend this recently because I re-released my book, And the Bride Wore White, and people said to me, are you sure you should keep that title? Do teenage girls today really still want to get married? I mean, I don't think they do. And the reality is they are not dating as much. They are not marrying as much. There's a big crisis as far as all of that goes. But I went into some secular research, and the fact is 95% of teenagers long to be married one day. They are also afraid to say that. Why? Because of the feminist Kool-Aid that we've all been drinking. And so what we're saying today is we want to release that inner desire, because it's a good desire. It is a God desire. Now, God may not choose for marriage to be a part of your picture one day, because it is just a picture of his love. You may be in a love relationship directly with Jesus, and that is, he wants you to nurture that love. But if you are a picture of that love by marrying a man one day, that is a good thing. And it is a good thing to want that in your heart and in your life. Mary, I want to ask you this, and this might, we might not have enough time to unpack this, but I feel like some women would say, I'm afraid true womanhood means I have to lose myself.
13: I think that women are afraid of that because they think that when you say yes to what God says, you will lose all of your agency, that you will lose your personality, that you will become just another stereotype, and that you will lose everything about you that is colorful and beautiful. And I would say that the exact opposite is true. C.S. Lewis once said that when you come to Jesus, you become more you than you ever were before. Mm. That what the Lord does in our hearts is He redeems our identity. He helps us find out who we are. And He actually knows us better than we know ourselves. And when we enter into a relationship with Him and pursue that relationship and go deeper and begin to walk with the Lord and keep in step with the Spirit, I think we discover more and more about who He created us to be, because God knows us better than we know ourselves. Mm. I think often the way that we approach life is we accept the scripts that we hear in society. We accept the scripts that we have been told by others, perhaps by our parents, perhaps by our friends, perhaps by professors at university. And we internalize those scripts, and a lot of them are not based on truth. Mm. A lot of them don't fit, but we try and squeeze ourselves into that mold, and we try and tell ourselves, well, this is who I am. This is who I am, because we're so desperate to define who we are. And the wonderful thing about the Word of God is the Lord says, no, listen, I created you. Mm. I knit you together in your mother's womb. I know everything about you. I love your personality. I love the way that I formed and created you. Now come to me and I will show you who I am. And in that journey, you will discover who you are.
12: Mm, and we have had a front row seat to see that play out. Life after life, country after country. In 2008, something wonderful happened. A conference called True Woman gathered women who were hungry for something deeper than cultural slogans about womanhood, shallow empowerment. And what began as a single event, a small but mighty group of women, has spread around the globe. Women signed a manifesto which gave them a grid by which to conform their lives to the Word of God and what He says, and conform our lives, more importantly, to the person of God. They started gathering in churches and in their living rooms. They studied scripture. Marriages were restored. Younger women started loving being moms. It wasn't a drudgery anymore. They started to enjoy it. Older women started to disciple younger women, and perhaps one of the most beautiful parts of the story is what God's done in Latin America, where it's just like this on fire revival, a hunger for God's word that continues to spread in Spanish speaking women. And it all started in 2008 at one conference, and it's still growing. It's still growing.
13: It is.
12: It's moving across the globe, and we want you to be a part of it.
13: Dana, I'm really, really excited about the True Woman coming up, because it will mark 20 years.
12: Yeah.
13: 20 years of not 20 year anniversary, but 20 years since 2008. And we have seen God work in an amazing way, but we need this message now more than ever.
12: We do.
13: And I think that women now, even more than back in 2008, are crying out for meaning, for to know who they are and to understand the truth that will set them free.
12: Oh, I cannot wait. The True Woman 27 Conference is coming. Indianapolis, September 30th through October 2nd, 2027. Mark your calendar. We'll be talking about God's design for our womanhood as we dive deeper into the issues we talked about today and explore so much more together. Now, I really do believe we need this message now more than ever. Single or married, young or old, in the workplace or in the home, the True Woman movement is for you. We hope to see women transformed by God's word and then sent forth to display the beauty of Christ and the wonder of his grace. Thousands of women who will embrace his calling, saying, "Yes, Lord, use me for the sake of your kingdom and for your glory." Early registration is open, so go get that discount before it's too late. I really hope to see you there. A few more exciting reminders. The Wonder app for teens has been flourishing. I mean, thousands of girls have joined us there to read through the Bible. Now, these girls represent the next generation of true women, and I'm so encouraged to see how hungry they are for God's word. If you've got a teen girl in your life, invite her to join us. You can get more info and download the app at reviveourhearts.com/wonder. Now, we've also just released a brand new resource from Mary this month, her book, What is a Woman? The Question Our World is Afraid to Answer. In this resource, Mary helps us discern truth from falsehood. Turns out God has answered this question with clarity and compassion in his word. And I'm excited for us to explore this answer together through this book and Mary's teaching that goes along with it. We'll be hearing some of that later this week right here on Revive Our Hearts. 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What does it mean to be a woman of the word? 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
1: The only appropriate response to all that God has done for you is grateful love. I'm Shauna Beyer with you here at Moody Radio. Happy Monday to you. Imagine with me that you fall in love and the love of your life gets down on one knee, professes his love for you, and asks you to marry him. And he puts a beautiful ring on your finger. And your response is, "Oh, how much did you pay for it? I will definitely pay you back." That would be such a slap in the face of the one professing love. Nothing inside of him wants you to pay him back. He just wants to do life with you. He wants to love you every single day of your life forever. You've been chosen. You, my friend, your beloved, paid a high price to save you from your sin so that you can live loved, so that he can spend every day of your life, this life and into the next, loving you, and so that you can love him back. Really, the only appropriate response to all that God has done for you is grateful love.
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4: When I saw that this message was on the schedule for today, I couldn't help but think how timely it was for me, because I look back over my shoulder. These have been the most challenging days of my life as I've been recovering from rather paralyzing disease. God has been good. I've made recovery. I'm strengthened. But boy, was I weak, and many days still find that weakness. And yet I find this to be true. When I am weak, He is strong. Sometimes when I felt like I couldn't preach, I've preached, and it's almost like I've been standing alongside of me. Somebody else was preaching. This is what happens when you know the Lord and the dynamic of His presence in your life. So, from 2 Corinthians chapter 12, verses 7 through 10, we're going to spend 2 days talking about finding strength through weakness. Stay with us for every moment. And don't forget, we are excited about going to the Caribbean. We always are excited about going there, especially in the wintertime when everybody's cold and they want to get away from the wind and the snow and see some blue water and sunshine. And that's what we'll do right after Christmas. We do this every year. It's our annual conference cruise to help us review the year and prepare for the new one. It's a great way to do it, and it gives you the time that you can sit in a beautiful place with the beautiful scenery and ask God to speak to your heart, and He does. If you're not planning to go with us, why don't you make some plans to do so? You can find out all about it. And the dates are December 26th through January the 2nd. We'll be aboard this beautiful cruise ship on New Year's Day, New Year's Eve. We'd like to have you with us. Find out about it as you go to our website and check it out. Here is part one of Finding Strength Through Weakness.
5: Back in August of 1955, Canon H.K. Luce of Durham, England, wrote a letter to the London Times deploring the fact that Billy Graham had been given an invitation to come and speak at the University of Cambridge. Billy Graham's approach, argued the Canon, would be unthinkable before a university audience. In fact, he said, Billy Graham will be laughed out of the court. Now, this began a long and lively correspondence in England's great newspaper as Billy Graham prepared to come there and speak. He was, at that time, only 36 years of age, but even at 36, he had had great experience and would have been acceptable in any audience that you can imagine. But the thought of going to Cambridge University to speak to the aristocratic audience of that university began to weigh heavily on Billy Graham. Writing in his own biography some 40 years later,

0: later, Billy Graham quotes a personal letter that he wrote to John R. Stott in England about his coming to Cambridge. He said, "I have been deeply concerned and in much thought about our Cambridge mission this autumn. I do not know if I have ever felt more inadequate and totally unprepared for a mission. And as I think over the possibility for messages, I realize how shallow and weak my presentations are. In fact," Billy Graham said, "I was so overwhelmed with my unpreparedness for this invitation that I almost decided to cancel my appearance. And were it not for the fact that plans have gone so far, I would have done it, but perhaps it's best to go through with it." And go through with it, he did. And I will tell you what happened at the end of this message. Often the descriptions that are used to describe the Christian experience are apparent contradictions. We call them paradoxes. I never realized there were so many of them in the New Testament until I began to be sensitive to this truth. And as I would read my Bible, I would say, oh, there's another one. The Bible teaches us that the way up is the way down. That God resists the proud, but he lifts up the humble. And we saw how that worked in the life of the Lord Jesus, who left heaven and humbled himself even to the death of the cross and was highly exalted so that one day every knee will bow before him. And today we come to another paradox. We find ourselves face to face with a disconnect in the words of the Bible. What we are about to read makes no sense on paper. It made no sense in Paul's day. It makes even less sense in our day. It is a strange statement, a seemingly contradictory statement. And it was made by Paul, who was one of the best-read men of his day, a graduate of the University of Tarsus, a postgraduate student of Gamaliel. Yet, here is Paul writing to the Corinthians in the 12th chapter and the 10th verse. And at the end of the verse, he makes this statement. He says, "For when I am weak, then I am strong. For when I am weak, then I am strong." As you begin to explore the context of this statement, if you go back to the beginning of 2 Corinthians, you will discover that the entire book is filled with truths like this. In the first chapter of 2 Corinthians, Paul talks about finding comfort through suffering. In the fourth chapter, he talks about finding life through death. In the third chapter, he talks about finding glory through shame. And here in chapters 12 and 13, he talks about finding strength in weakness. It is clear from understanding this book that at the core of Paul's concept of Christianity were these apparently contradictory statements that tug at your intellect to make you stop and ask, what could this possibly mean? This is the message that is wrapped up in the passage of Scripture to which we have opened today. 2 Corinthians chapter 12 is a well-known passage of Scripture. Here we are introduced to an experience that Paul the Apostle had. It was an amazing thing that Almighty God had done for him. By divine appointment, Paul had been lifted up to see the glories of heaven. It was so awesome to Paul that he didn't even know how to explain it. In the first six verses of the 12th chapter, he tries to tell us about it. And he doesn't even want to take full credit for it. He says, "I knew a man once who was lifted up to heaven." He's talking about himself. He said, "Whether in the body or out of the body, I don't know." Paul wasn't willing to tell us all that happened. Maybe he was not capable of telling us all that happened. But what Paul does know is this: on a certain occasion, because of divine appointment, he had been lifted up to see the glories of heaven, and no man had ever seen them before. But something is about to happen as the result of that in Paul's life that he could not possibly have predicted. He is about to experience weakness in his life. The experience of weakness in the believer's life is the beginning of our understanding of this passage. And we ask, first of all, why would weakness ever be experienced? Why is Paul going to have weakness in his life, having had this glorious experience recorded for us in the first six verses? Because God takes a different view of things than we do. That's why. God sees us, and he sees all that is behind us and before us. And God knew that this great exaltation and revelation, while it was a great experience for Paul, was potentially dangerous. It could have called Paul from his mission and caused his downfall. Two times Paul explains this to us in the text. Two times he says this: lest I should be exalted above measure. Eugene Peterson's paraphrase puts it this way. He has Paul saying, lest I should get the big head. Have you ever had the big head? Paul is saying, I was given this weakness, this experience in my life, and God allowed it because he didn't want me to get overwhelmed with the importance of what had happened, so that Paul would not be ruined by his heavenly vision. God allowed Satan to send a thorn into Paul's life. Paul tells us that the thorn given to him was for the purpose of humbling him and preventing him from boasting of his revelations. The humility of his life became a precondition of the indwelling power of Christ. There's interesting logic behind all of this. Had Paul not been humbled by the thorn in his flesh, he would have been tempted to boast of the divine visions as though they were his own. He would have used them to exalt himself, but this would have amounted to denying God's power in his life. Instead of giving God the glory for what happened, he could have taken the glory to himself. Indeed, it would have been tantamounting to usurping the role of God's glory in his own life, which is unthinkable. In other words, where there is pride and arrogance, there cannot, by definition, be the divine power of God, and God knew that. So why is weakness experienced? Well, in Paul's case, God allowed weakness in his life to keep him from something far worse than the weakness he was experiencing. Now, how is this weakness expressed? Look down at your Bibles at verse 7. A thorn in the flesh was given to me, a messenger of Satan to buffet me, lest I be exalted above measure. How many of you know Satan's on a leash? Did you know that? We learn that in the book of Job, don't we? Satan's on a leash. How many of you know that Satan can't do anything God doesn't give him permission to do? Right now, he's being given a great deal of freedom, but one of the days in the future, that's all going to end. But in this situation, God allowed Satan, according to the scripture, to drive a stake into Paul's life. Literally, the word thorn is the word for stake. God allowed Satan to buffet Paul. Really, the word buffet means to beat up. What happened was, after he got back from his visitation in heaven, and what he saw that was so awesome, one day he was blindsided by something the Bible refers to as a stake being driven into his life and being buffeted or beaten by Satan. What was this thorn? I have absolutely no idea. Nor does anybody else, even though many claim to have figured it out. Some people think that it was the loss of Paul's eyesight. I can't think of anything that would have been more of a broadside to the great intellectual apostle than to be put in such a situation where he could no longer read his manuscripts or his scrolls. I am a student, and once in a while I've thought about what it would be like not to be able to take my books down off the shelves and open them up and be able to read them clearly, or use my computer as I write and as I study. Some people think that's what happened to Paul, and one of the reasons they say that is because in the book of Galatians, and in the 6th chapter and the 11th verse, Paul, writing to the Galatian believers, makes this statement. He says, "See with what large letters I have written to you in my own hand. And so some of the scholars have said, see, there it is. Paul was losing his eyesight and he had to write in big letters. Well, what if Paul wrote in big letters because he wanted them to think it was really important? Do you ever do that? When I'm writing and I want to make sure that I really don't forget this, I write in big letters. That doesn't mean I'm blind. No, we don't know what really happened. I mean, I could give you a list of all the things that have been suggested. It would be absolutely worthless information. What we do know is this, that something happened so dramatic in Paul's life that it changed everything. Let us suppose for a moment that Paul had supplied us details about his thorn in the flesh, and that just for the sake of argument, his thorn in the flesh was some particular kind of epilepsy. Well, if he had done that, every generation of Christians, the great majority of whom will never come close to epilepsy, would be inclined to dismiss this whole passage saying, well, that just has to do with the apostle and his epilepsy, and it has nothing to do with me. No, by his silence as to the nature of Paul's problem, our Lord has made this wonderful passage meaningful to anyone who is going through any kind of trouble anytime. Now, I don't know how many of you here might think you have a thorn in the flesh. All of us have problems, don't we? Some of you are going through physical problems right now as you get older. It is an amazing thing that you go through. Now, I'm not there yet, but I've heard about this. You fix one malady, and in the process of fixing that, you create another one. You take medicine for your arthritis, and it makes you sick to your stomach. So then you have to take medicine for your sick stomach, and it creates other kinds of problems. You might have a physical problem. You may have a relational problem. Whatever it is, you could qualify as somebody who's had a thorn in the flesh. You're kind of getting beat up right now by life. And that's what God allowed it. The Bible says God allowed this to happen on purpose for Paul's good. I need to tell you that when this happened, God didn't abandon Paul. In fact, in verses 8 and 9 of the 12th chapter, look down at your Bibles, notice what happened. And this is so normal, so everyday kind of thing. Concerning this thing, Paul wrote, I pleaded with the Lord 3 times that this thing might depart from me. And he said to me, my grace is sufficient for you. Now, let's don't be too hard on Paul, because that is exactly what we do, isn't it? As soon as we get a major issue, we say, Lord, get this thing out of my life. Lord, I don't want this. I don't need it. I don't need it now. I don't need it in the midst of everything else. Lord Jesus, please take this away. Paul came to the Lord 3 times with this request. Lord God, I can't go on like this. Take this out of my life. Oh, Lord Jesus, I don't need this anymore. Please remove it. And the Lord said, Paul, I'm not going to do that. I'll tell you what I'm going to do. I'm going to help you get through it. No! No, I don't want to get through it. I want it to go away. You guys know what I'm talking about? Sure you do. Did you ever stop and think about the fact that the 3 prayers that Paul prayed here in 2 Corinthians are very similar to the 3 prayers that our Lord prayed in Gethsemane? Do you remember in Gethsemane, 3 times Jesus prayed? It's when the disciples were sleeping on him. And what was his prayer? He was praying that the cup might be removed, that he might not have to drink this cup. Nobody knows all that's involved in that. We certainly know that Jesus wasn't asking not to go to the cross. That's the reason for which he came. Here's what I think. I think that in the Garden of Gethsemane, in his humanity, the full weight of the sin of the world descended upon the Lord. And for maybe that moment of time, he realized what was going to happen when he hung on the cross, bearing all the sin of all the world. And he said, oh God, let this cup pass from me. 3 times. And God did for his own son, Jesus, what Jesus did for Paul. He said no. And by the way, aren't you glad that the Father God did not lift the burden of sin off of his Son in response to his request? Because had he done that, we would be lost and we would be without any hope at all. And so Almighty God said to Paul, no, I'm not going to take this away. But in the place of the thorn in the flesh, I am going to do something for you very important. When God told Paul that his grace was sufficient for him, which is at the end of this passage, he was simply assuring the apostle that while his thorn would not be removed, everything that he needed to deal with that thorn would be provided and available to him at all times and in sufficient supply. Just as he writes in 2 Corinthians chapter 9 about the grace of God, Paul would understand that his God was able to make all grace abound so that always having all sufficiency in all things, he would have an abundance. So first of all, he didn't take away his weakness. He gave him sufficient provision. And then along with that, he gave him supernatural power. Notice at the end of verse 9, for my strength is made perfect in weakness. The Lord told Paul that the only way he would ever experience the fullness of the power of God was to be made aware of his own weakness without it. A.B. Simpson commented on this verse on an occasion, and he said, here is the secret of divine all-sufficiency, to come to the end of everything in ourselves and in our circumstances. When we reach this place, we will stop asking for sympathy because of our hard situation or bad treatment, for we will recognize these things as the very conditions of our blessing, and we will turn from them to God and find in them a claim upon God's power. The experience of weakness in the believer's life illustrated by Paul, the exchange for weakness, God's provision of supernatural grace and supernatural power. Now notice what happened at the end of this exchange is that there is an end of weakness, not Paul's weakness, but weakness in Paul. He says in verses 9 and 10 that when this happened to him, when through his weakness God's power descended upon him, two things happened. First of all, he discovered a new ability. He says in verse 9, therefore, most gladly, I will rather boast in my infirmities that the power of Christ may rest upon me. Paul came to understand, men and women, that his thorn in the flesh was God working in his life. And what God told Paul was this. He said, son, you are not going to be without the grace you need to do your job and get through this. You will not be without strength to be my ambassador. But the creative difference from now on is going to be like this. Your weakness is going to serve to magnify my greatness and my glory in such a way that no one will ever again be able to explain you in human terms. And that's what happened. That's what happened to Paul. In that moment, as he describes this experience, it became no longer about Paul and all about Christ. It came to the place where Paul, as gifted as he was, as intellectual as he was, as learned and disciplined as he was, all of that was put aside in his weakness. And the power of Almighty God filled the vacuum. He discovered a new ability. And then he discovered a new attitude. Oh, how many of you know we could use some new attitudes these days? Have you heard all the complaining and griping about all the stuff that's going on? I mean, this is a sorry thing. We live in such terrible times. Paul said that what happened when God allowed this experience in his life is he developed a new attitude. Notice what he says in verse 10. Therefore, I take pleasure in infirmities and in reproaches and in needs and in persecutions and in distresses for Christ's sake. For when I am weak, then I'm strong. Now, please hear me. Paul's not a masochist. He's not saying, oh, I just love it when I'm hurting so badly. He's not saying, Lord God, pour out your wrath on me. The harder, the better. No. Paul is saying, I now understand that even when I'm going through difficult times, it is because I am still in God's purview. I am still in God's plan. He's up to something in my life. And I take pleasure in it because I can't wait to see what God's going to do.
1: Amen. We'll have more of this tomorrow. This is an exciting concept. It certainly does put things in perspective, which is what this series is all about. Making sense of it all, seeing the world with a biblical perspective. You know, the Bible has played an essential role in American history, and as we celebrate 250 years of history in our nation, we need to remember that from the Mayflower to modern times, America's been moved and intellectually built from the Bible. It's been a lamp to our feet and a light to our path. And that's why during this month, when we major on this celebration, we're making available a very special book called 100 Bible Verses That Made America from Rob Morgan, 360 pages, a hardback book that you will really be blessed by. 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
3: There was something that he needed even more than physical healing. I'm Shauna Beyer with you here at Moody Radio. There's a paralyzed guy in Scripture. He's got some pretty awesome friends. They pick him up literally and carry him to Jesus. But they couldn't get inside, so they climbed up on the roof, dug a hole, and lowered him down. I hope you do have some Matt Carrion friends in your life, people who won't leave you where you are and bring you to Jesus. Anyway, the moment he gets in front of Jesus, something pretty unexpected happens. Jesus looks at him and he says, "Son, your sins are forgiven." I mean, why didn't he say, "Stand up, walk, you're not paralyzed anymore"? It's because in this time, the people believe that this guy must have committed some unforgivable sin in order for him to have this problem with his legs. So Jesus goes right after the forgiveness issue. He says, "You are forgiven." Then he also heals him. Whatever it is that you're carrying today, bring it to Jesus and experience from him forgiveness and healing.
4: Open the Bible with Colin Smith.
5: Some people think of salvation as a deal in which God offers forgiveness and life in exchange for our repentance and faith. 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Salvation is a gift. By grace you have been saved. 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After all, your faith could always be stronger than it is, and your repentance is never complete. No, your salvation rests entirely on Jesus Christ and what he has done for you. Faith is simply an open hand that receives what he offers, and repentance is the response of a heart that gladly receives Jesus.
6: 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Well, then come to Open the Bible.
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9: Your Moody Radio forecast. A decent chance of seeing showers and storms building in today. A high this afternoon, not too shabby, into the upper 70s to near 80. We'll see a hit or miss shower or storm tonight, overnight low in the upper 60s, and a slim chance of a shower early Tuesday, otherwise partly sunny, a high low 80s. Wednesday, right back to sunshine, mid to upper 80s, and a 50-50 chance of showers and storms Thursday, a high near 85. I'm staff meteorologist Sally Russell for Moody Radio Cleveland.
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11: Friends, how does God treat his enemies? Instead of retaliation, he moves toward us in redeeming love. He loves his enemies. For God so loved the world that he gave his one and only Son, that whosoever would believe in him might not perish, but have everlasting life. That's why Jesus came, to love his enemies.
12: Welcome to Living Hope with Pastor Philip Miller. I'm Pastor Larry McCarthy. We're so glad you've joined us today in this series through the Sermon on the Mount. Pastor Philip, Jesus taught us about loving our enemies, but you know, we don't often think of ourselves as enemies of God, but that's what we were apart from Christ. Yes.
13: Yeah. And this is the logic of the gospel, that while we were yet enemies, Christ died for us. He came to reconcile us to himself. So God has moved toward us in enemy love, non-retaliation, but reconciling, redeeming love. And now that that gospel has fallen into our hearts and lives, and the Holy Spirit is inside of us, and he's conforming us so that we might be conformed in the image of Christ and become imitators of God as we walk by the Spirit, that same kind of enemy love, that heart is the heart that God is giving us as his children, so that we go out into the world and have a different kind of disposition. And that makes us people who learn to love our enemies and non-retaliate and bring redemption and healing wherever we go. So this ethic is tied to the gospel. It flows right out of it, and it comes from the heart of heaven.
12: We all need this today. Now, beloved, I want to encourage you to stay tuned after the message, because we're going to have a discussion with Pastor Philip Miller. He's going to share a compelling modern example of loving our enemies. But now, let's go to the pulpit of the Moody Church as we discover how to love our enemies. This is part three of the sermon, Loving Enemies. Grab your Bibles. We're in Matthew chapter 5, going to look at verses 38 through 48.
13: Now, the redemption of enemy love, the redemption of enemy love. Verse 43. You have heard that it was said, you shall love your neighbor and hate your enemy. It's interesting. You shall love your neighbor. That's from Leviticus 19:18. But you shall hate your enemy is nowhere in the Bible, is it? It's nowhere in the Bible. But it's the way things normally work, isn't it? It's the pattern of reciprocal treatment. I'll be nice if they're nice. I'll share if they share. You know, if they won't talk to me, I'm not talking to them. It's do unto others as they do to you. Right? That's the normal way. That's the way the Pharisees taught was just fine. And Jesus says, your righteousness needs to exceed that. Verse 44, but I say to you, love your enemies and pray for those who persecute you, so that you may be sons of your Father who is in heaven. If you have an enemy, Jesus is saying, I can give you a heart to love them, a heart to pray for someone who's persecuting you. Not praying for their demise, praying for their good in love. Because the way of Jesus is enemy love. The way of Jesus is enemy love. The word for love in verse 44 is agape. This is the divine love of God himself, who pursues his enemies with radical, self-giving, sacrificial, and redeeming love. And Jesus says, I can give you a heart just like that. A heart that is like your Father's in heaven. Through the power of the Spirit, I can conform you to my image, the image of Christ, and I can give you a new heart of the kingdom of heaven that pursues its enemies in agape love. Jesus is saying, if we follow him and take our eyes off of ourselves, off of our rights, off of our wounds, off of our revenge, and choose instead to do what is best for our enemies' souls and act redemptively in agape love toward them, that will reveal a heart that is at home in the kingdom of heaven. It's so very different from the kingdom of earth, isn't it? Look at verse 46. If you love those who love you, what reward do you have? Do not even the tax collectors do the same? The tax collectors were sellouts to Rome, right? The IRS collecting taxes for the foreign oppressors despised by all the Jews. And Jesus says, even those guys love their own. There's nothing remarkable to reciprocal love. No, your righteousness has to be better than that. Verse 47, if you greet only your brothers, what more are you doing than others? Don't even the Gentiles do the same? Even your Roman oppressors, the pagans, are greeting their own when they see them. There's nothing remarkable about reciprocal kindness. Notice Jesus' insight. We can identify friends and enemies just by who we say hi to. Who we make eye contact with. This is the work of enemy love, whether we even say hi to people or not. He says, but if you follow me and learn from me the way of enemy love, that's remarkable. That's supernatural. That's agape love. That will make the world sit up and take notice because it's the heart of God himself, and it's beautiful. It's beautiful. It's the beauty of a Godward heart. Let's look at that now. The beauty of a Godward heart. This heart that Jesus is describing that chooses not to retaliate but moves with loving redemption toward its enemies. It's beautiful because it's just like God. Verse 44, but I say to you, love your enemies and pray for those who persecute you. 45a, so that you may be sons of your Father who is in heaven. Like father, like son. Friends, God loves his enemies. Amen? Amen? And when we pour out love for our enemies and pray for those who persecute us, we are imitating our Father who is in heaven. And it shows the world whose we are. We are a part of the family of God. Because this is how Jesus and the Father and the Spirit treat their enemies. Verse 45b, for he makes his sun rise on the evil and the good and sends rain on the just and the unjust. It's an agrarian society. Plants need what? Water and sun, right? To grow. And God indiscriminately gives sun and rain to the righteous and the unrighteous, to the just and the unjust. He lavishes his mercy, his grace, his patience, his kindness, his goodness upon all. He is a God, after all, who is gracious and compassionate, slow to anger, abounding in steadfast love and loyalty, rich in mercy. And it is a good thing, too. Because while it is true that some people are worse than others before God, we are all his enemies, aren't we? We are all his enemies. All have sinned and fall short of the glory of God. We all have failed to love God with our heart, soul, mind, and strength. We have all failed to love our neighbors as ourselves. We've hijacked our lives. We've stiff-armed God. But listen to the words of Paul in Romans chapter 5, verses 6, 8, and 10. For while we were still weak, at the right time, Christ died for the ungodly. God shows his love for us in this, that while we were still sinners, Christ died for us. While we were enemies, we were reconciled to God by the death of his Son. Friends, how does God treat his enemies? Instead of retaliation, he moves toward us in redeeming love. He loves his enemies. For God so loved the world that he gave his one and only Son, that whosoever would believe in him might not perish, but have everlasting life. That's why Jesus came, to love his enemies, not to retaliate and judge us, but to rescue us and save us from our sins. When he went on trial, when he was falsely accused and mistreated, when they slapped him across the face, 1 Peter 2:23, when he was reviled, he did not revile in return. When he suffered, he did not threaten, but continued to entrust himself to him who judges justly. And friends, Jesus went to the cross and he laid down his life for enemies like you and me and said, Father, forgive them, for they do not know what they are doing. Don't you see? On the cross, Jesus turned the other cheek. On the cross, Jesus gave us his tunic. On the cross, Jesus went the extra mile. On the cross, Jesus gave infinite contributions to the poor beggars that are who we are. Friends, this is the love of God, who loves his enemies and prays for those who persecute him. This is the powerful, non-retaliatory, redemptive, cross-shaped enemy love of God that is our saving grace. Because our problem, of course, is that our hearts are not like God's. Our hearts are vengeful and retaliatory and petty and mean. But Jesus, the righteous one, offers himself in our place and for our sake, his life in exchange for ours, so that we might become, by grace through faith, children of God. And as children, he will fill us with his Holy Spirit and give us a new heart that is eager to follow Jesus in the cross-shaped way of life that he gives us. This powerful, non-retaliatory, redemptive enemy love. This agape love. Now the love of God, this agape love of God, will never fully encompass our hearts this side of glory. But even now, we are being conformed to the image of Jesus Christ, who teaches us to love our enemies and pray for our persecutors. We are learning to love because he first loved us. That's why Jesus says in verse 48, you must be perfect as your heavenly Father is perfect. Perfect, the word is the same word for mature or complete. You must grow up and be like your Father if you are going to have a home in the kingdom of heaven. And the way to the Father is shown to us by Jesus, the perfect Son. And so we follow him. And the way of Jesus is overcoming evil with good. The way of Jesus is overcoming evil with good. Friends, do you realize Jesus overcame evil with good when he died on the cross in our place and for our sake? That's why he went to the cross, to overcome evil with good. The Holy Spirit is overcoming evil with good as he teaches us to walk in the ways of Jesus. God the Father is overcoming evil with good. In all of world history, the cross will redeem the universe overcoming evil with good. And our triune God intends that we would join him as sons and daughters in the work of overcoming evil with good in our lives, one enemy at a time. Listen to these words from Romans chapter 12. Paul says, "Bless those who persecute you. Bless and do not curse them. Repay no one evil for evil, but give thought to do what is honorable in the sight of all. If possible, so far as it depends on you, live peaceably with all. Beloved, never avenge yourselves, but leave it to the wrath of God. For it is written, 'Vengeance is mine, I will repay,' says the Lord. To the contrary, if your enemy is hungry, feed him. If he is thirsty, give him something to drink. For by doing so, you will heap burning coals on his head. Do not be overcome by evil, but overcome evil with good." Where did he get that? That's all straight from Jesus. And Jesus models it for us all the way to the cross. This is the way of Jesus. Friends, the key to this is remembering that we're not orphans, but that we are children of God. And we can entrust ourselves to our Father who will judge justly. "Vengeance is mine, I will repay," says the Lord. We can rest all of the harm that is inflicted on us in life. We can rest it in the hands of God. And the nail-scarred hands of Jesus will hold us as children of God. We drink deeply of the love that God has for us as his children. And that gives us capacity to then love people who don't deserve it and pour ourselves out for the sake of others. Friends, this is the way of Jesus. This is the way of the kingdom. This is the way of the cross. And so Jesus invites us, take up your cross and follow me. Take up your cross and follow me.
12: 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I'm Pastor Larry McCarthy, and before we start our discussion today, I wanted to let you know that this program is made possible because of generous supporters just like you. 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We're glad you're with us today as we talk about a really important topic. We're digging deeper into this issue of loving our enemies. Now, Pastor Philip, maybe you have a story you can share with us, something that'll help illustrate this business of loving our enemies.
13: Yeah, one of my favorite stories, it's really remarkable, sobering and challenging to my own soul, is Corrie Ten Boom. She wrote a book called Tramp for the Lord, and it chronicles some of her story. She and her sister Betsy were in the Ravensbrück concentration camp that the Nazis had them in. And she was later, Betsy died in the camp, and Corrie survived and went on to serve the Lord in really amazing ways, telling her story. But one of the things there was a time she was speaking at a church in, I believe it was Germany, and she was talking about the forgiveness of God. And after the service, a man walked up and she recognized him as one of the guards who had at the concentration camp.
12: Oh my.
13: And he said, the Lord, I did horrible things. I've come to the Lord. I've experienced this forgiveness, but I need to be made right with you. Like I need to know that you could forgive me for what I did, the sin that I did. And she writes, she just froze and she thought, how can I do this? Mm-hmm. She writes, she said, I knew I had to, because the Lord had forgiven me. And he tells me, unless I forgive, my sins won't be forgiven. It's because forgiven people forgive people. She knew that. And so she knew, I've got to do this. And so she said, Lord, I'm going to reach my arm toward him and you provide the feeling, because I can't do this on my own. Hmm. And she reached out, took his hand, and said, I forgive you. And she writes that as she did that, she felt like the warmth of the Lord's presence and Holy Spirit just like running through her body, down her arm, and into their clasped hands. And I can't imagine that kind of a moment, what that took. But it's so beautiful, isn't it? It is such a reflection of the character of God, the redemptive enemy love that he has loved us with in sending us Jesus, and that we can be a part of if we say yes to the Lord and actually respond the way he's calling us to in these verses.
12: That's a wonderful illustration. I'm so glad you shared it. But there may be listeners out there and they're saying, yeah, I hear what you say about what she was able to do, but I can't. I mean, I understand this command, but I simply can't do it. You're asking too much. How do we encourage them today?
13: Yeah. I think it's important to just say we can't do that on our own.
12: Amen.
13: We can't do that in our own strength, in our own motivation, our own intentions. That's a supernatural thing we're talking about, loving enemies. That can only come from the Spirit of God that's remodeling, refashioning, remaking us from the inside out. So we need to depend 100% on his power, the Holy Spirit's power inside of us. We cannot do this in our own strength. And but this is the heart of God. Again, it's the heart of God that forgave us. We've been given forgiven so much through Jesus Christ. And now we can forgive others who have sinned in significant ways, but in far less than the offenses that we've racked up in our sin debt before God. We've been forgiven $1 million and other people have sinned thousands in our debt, but we've been forgiven so much. We've got to forgive other people. And so the gospel kind of works through us in that way. And I think if we can surrender to the Lord and say, I'm going to obey, even though I don't feel like it, even though I don't know how I'm going to get through it.
12: Yeah.
13: But in your power and strength, would you guide me? Like Betsy said, or like Corey said, I'm going to reach out my hand, but you provide the strength. You provide the power. That's the only way it's going to happen.
12: Yeah, man, I hope our listeners are so encouraged by that truth that it's really the enabling power of the Holy Spirit that does it. And you can't have the Holy Spirit unless you're saved. And beloved, you can't be saved without Jesus. It comes back to the truth of the gospel. But there's another piece we can also have about, because in this life, Pastor Philip, nobody's going to get away with it, right? There's a time and a place where vengeance will be exacted. Should we be comforted by that truth?
13: I think so. I think it's profoundly comforting to know that God is the just judge and every wrong will be held to account. Otherwise, forgiveness feels like you're saying it's okay or it didn't matter or that I just let them off the hook and nothing, there's no accountability in the universe. That's not what Jesus is inviting us to do here. Jesus shows us the model. Peter says in 1 Peter chapter 2, it says that Jesus, when he was being mistreated, he didn't retaliate. Right. He didn't punch back. How? He entrusted himself to the one who judges justly. In other words, he said, I'm not going to be the one to make sure I get justice. I'm going to hand this into the hands of Almighty God and trust that he will do justice in the end. So I'm not going to be the prosecutor. I'm not going to be the jury. I'm not going to be the judge and try to make sure justice is done for me. I'm going to put that in the hands of God and know he, vengeance is mine, the Lord says, I will repay. So I'm trusting him to do what's right. And in the meantime, I can non-retaliate. I can forgive. Because the reality is every sin, every evil, every pain, and every harm that's ever been done will be paid either on the cross or in hell, but it will be paid. There will be justice. And I think that is we need that. Otherwise, we'll never be able to forgive.
12: It is a reminder that offers peace and comfort. And we certainly don't forget necessarily, but we leave the vengeance to God. We trust that he will judge, and he will.
13: He will.
12: Yeah. Beloved, we leave the vengeance to God because we've seen how much his love for us cost him. He identified with our sin on the cross so that we might be reconciled to him. to help you live out God's character, we're offering Pastor Erwin Lutzer's booklet, Walking with Jesus. This resource challenges us to simplify our lives by asking, what would Jesus do in our most difficult situations and relationships? When we see our enemies as people for whom Christ died, our hearts are transformed from a pattern of anger to a pattern of peace. With chapters as Following Christ into the Desert, Seeking the Lost, and Touching the Untouchables, Pastor Lutzer guides us to return to Jesus's priorities. 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Truth in our hearts removes the needs for any of us to wear a mask. Now, next time, we'll talk about the dangers of religious hypocrisy. Thanks for joining us for Living Hope, where you'll always find gospel truth for the journey of a lifetime. 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
3: When you get honest with God, He doesn't pull away. He leans in. I'm Shauna Beyer with you here at Moody Radio. Happy Monday to you. In Luke 18, Jesus tells the story about two guys who show up for prayer. One of them stands pretty tall. He basically is going on and on about how awesome he is. And the other one stood at a distance. He didn't even look up, but he's prayed, God, have mercy on me, a sinner. Jesus said it was the humble man who went home justified before God. God responds to a humble heart. Not performance, not religious effort, not comparison. Pride actually keeps us distant from God, but surrender and honesty brings us close. When we come before God vulnerably, He doesn't shame us. He forgives us. He restores. And He loves us right there. Ask God to cultivate humility in your life today.
14: This is Max Lucado. If anyone had a reason to be anxious, it was the Apostle Paul. Envision an old man as he gazes out the window of a Roman prison, half blind, squinting just to read. Awaiting trial before the Roman emperor, his future is as gloomy as his jail cell. Yet, to read his words, you'd think he'd just arrived at a Jamaican beach hotel. His letter to the Philippians bears not a word of fear or complaint, not one. Instead, he lifts his thanks to God and calls on his readers to do the same. Rejoice in the Lord always. Again, I will say rejoice. Paul's challenge is a decision deeply rooted in the confidence that God exists, that He is in control, and that He is good. Rejoice in the Lord always. You can't run the world, but you can entrust it to God. This is Max Lucado.
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1: Who is the most evil man of all time? 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

0: Is it true that Jesus can identify with our sufferings? Some suggest that because he's God, his human experience must have been somewhat cushioned or easier to endure. But today on Truth for Life, we'll see how the Bible challenges this perception as Alistair Begg considers Jesus the suffering servant in the Garden of Gethsemane.
1: Now we're going to read from Mark 14 and verse 32. Before we read this, perhaps we should just remind ourselves, we looked first of all at the importance, the necessity of being in Christ, that once in Christ it is God's eternal, existential, eschatological purpose to make us like Christ. We've thought about that in terms of his humility, in terms of his compassion, in terms of his work as a preacher of the gospel in personal evangelism, and this morning, finally, in terms of his being a suffering servant. You remember when Paul expresses his great longing to know Christ, he says, I want to know Christ and the power of his resurrection and the fellowship of sharing in his sufferings, becoming like him in his death. This is a perhaps more difficult concept for us to wrestle with, but with this we will wrestle. And we read from verse 32. They went to a place called Gethsemane, and Jesus said to his disciples, sit here while I pray. He took Peter, James, and John along with him, and he began to be deeply distressed and troubled. My soul is overwhelmed with sorrow to the point of death, he said to them. Stay here and keep watch. Going a little farther, he fell to the ground and prayed that if possible, the hour might pass from him. Abba, Father, he said, everything is possible for you. Take this cup from me. Yet not what I will, but what you will. And then he returned to his disciples and found them sleeping. Now we can have also, if it's helpful to you, our fingers in Luke chapter 22, which is the parallel passage in Luke's gospel, beginning in verse 39. And the reason I say that is because sometimes this morning I'll say something and you'll be looking at Mark and you'll say, but it isn't in there. And then if you go to Luke, you'll find it there and vice versa. And so as not to be tedious and be constantly saying, I mean Luke, I mean Mark, whatever. I'm just going to recognize what an intelligent group this is, and that you'll be figuring this out for yourselves. So, let us pause and pray. And now we humbly pray, make the book live to me, O Lord. Show me yourself within your word. Show me myself, and show me my Savior. And make the book live to me, for Jesus' sake. Amen. For many of us, this passage of Scripture is familiar territory. We at least have read it on an annual basis, if not more frequently, in the course of the Christian calendar. It is of interest, I think you will agree, that while the Gospel writers provide us with no description of the physicality of Jesus, nowhere are we told his height or his weight, the color or length of his hair,

0: the shade of his eyes and so on. All of that, a veil of silence is cast over purposefully, presumably, as a work, as a result of the Spirit's work in the lives of the gospel writers. And given that, I think it's all the more interesting that we should be given an insight, as it were, into the chemistry of Christ, into something of the psychological makeup of Jesus. That while we have no right to say that he looked like this, we have some indication of the kind of thing that he experienced as a man and that which was going on inside of him. And so it is to this quite disturbing view of Jesus that we turn on this final occasion. Jesus, you will remember, when he was asked concerning prayer, had given a pattern of prayer to those who were his listeners and his followers. And in the course of that prayer, it is common for us to pray, "Your will be done on earth as it is in heaven. Our Father who art in heaven, your will be done on earth as it is in heaven." And what Jesus encouraged his followers to pray, we now discover him putting into practice. And in this little scenario here, that is for us in Mark, and again, as I say to you, in Luke, I want us to try and navigate our way through it by employing three simple verbs. Every elementary school teacher knows the importance of teaching their class about looking properly, listening carefully, and learning eagerly. In fact, when I was a boy growing up, there was a magazine in Scotland that was a sort of pseudo-educational tool that was entitled Look and Learn. Look and Learn. I had a few copies, but I was never a great fan of it, I must confess. I was more interested in football magazines than Look and Learn magazines. I should have paid more attention to it, and don't use me as an excuse, young people, if you're listening to me now. The importance of looking, listening, and learning. Well, first of all, we're going to look. We have these passages in the Bible in order that in the reading of them, we may conjure up in our minds some sense of what is taking place. It is there for us that we might do so. So let us then look at what we're told. I want to suggest that we look carefully at what we're told, that we don't allow familiarity with this passage to prevent us from seeing what is actually a striking and somewhat incongruous picture. A striking and an incongruous picture. The gospel readers were familiar with Jesus as he had been introduced to them as a rabbi and as a teacher. They had become aware of his ministry as a worker of miracles. They were aware of all that had been said and written concerning him as someone who was a friend of sinners. But now, as these early readers of the gospel take this material and turn to it, many of them will not be ready for the picture that is provided by the gospel writers here. For this is a picture of a distressed Christ. This is a picture of a distressed Christ. You will notice that Mark tells us that he began to be deeply distressed and troubled. To be deeply distressed and troubled. Indeed, the language, as it is written in the Greek, is of the most profound significance. The terminology that is used is hardly aptly covered for us by the idea of a deep distress. And you will have noted, if you're familiar with your Bible, that earlier the gospel readers had been made aware that the evening of these events was a cold evening. It was an evening that was cold enough for a fire to have been kindled in the home of the high priest. For you will remember that it was at that fire that Peter warmed himself and was confronted by the questions of the servant girl in that house. So on an evening that is cold enough for a fire, What is happening here that we find Jesus sweating profusely? It would be one thing if it was a phenomenally humid evening. We would be able to say to ourselves, well, understandably, he along with all the other people would simply be responding to the nature of the climate at the time. But no, there is no indication given of that at all. And in his experience of deep distress and trouble, it would be surprising if his immediate companions, namely Peter, James, and John, according to verse 33, if they were not made aware of the nature of his condition, and if, in a sense of compassion, they did not say to him, Jesus, what is wrong? Jesus, why are you the way you are? This was a whole new experience for those who had been aware of their lives being marked by fearfulness, by despair, even in the area of their greatest capacity as fishermen, being overwhelmed by the prospect of death on the Sea of Galilee. For them to have had Jesus stand and rebuke the winds and the waves, and for them to look at one another and say, what manner of man is this that even the winds and the waves obey him? For as good Jewish boys, they knew from their reading of the Old Testament that only God was in control of the winds and the waves. Therefore, for this Jesus to stand at the stern of their boat and command the seas to silence was nothing other than an indication of the vastness of who he was in all of his proclaimed messiahship. Given all of that, what now is happening to Jesus that he is so deeply distressed? Well, he says and explains to them in verse 34, my soul is overwhelmed with sorrow to the point of death. Now, I say again to you, look carefully at this. You're sensible people. You have Bibles. Our familiarity with this material, especially those of us who have been reared in it, is such that, frankly, I think most of us miss this. Or, because it is so distressing to us, we tend to say, I don't want really to handle this. Jesus proclaims to those who are his nearest and dearest, in his experience of distress and trouble, I'm actually overwhelmed. Jesus is overwhelmed. He says so. All of the pent-up emotion that presumably is represented in his life as he has been moving now over a period of weeks steadfastly towards the cross. All of this, for example, the statements as in John 4 when the disciples come and say, did somebody bring him food? And remember what he said, my food is to do the will of him who sent me and to finish his work. In Mark 8, after the great declaration of Peter concerning his messiahship, he then says, now, fellas, I need you to know that I am setting my face steadfastly towards Jerusalem, where I will be handed over to cruel men who will crucify me, and on the third day I will rise again. And at that point, the disciples are recoiling from it and saying, no, Jesus, this must never happen to you. Yes, he said, this is my destiny, and to this I move. And how they must have marveled that he could walk so straightforwardly towards this great meeting at the cross. Well, now, it's a different picture. Now, he shrinks from the cup. He shrinks from the cup. He knows it to be the will of God. He has repeatedly asserted, affirmed the divine necessity of his suffering. That is not in question. But he is now confronted by the immediacy of the ordeal. And look at the description of him. Deeply distressed. Deeply troubled, overwhelmed to the point of death. Luther, looking at this scene, wrote in his commentary, no man ever feared death like this man. Doesn't that seem wrong? Wouldn't we expect that Luther would have said, nobody like Jesus breezed through death? After all, he was the Messiah. He was the one who would come out on the far side in the resurrection. No, Luther says, nobody ever feared death like this man feared death. For no one would ever die a death like this man. Says MacLeod, the Scottish theologian, he went to the outer limits of human endurance, so close to the absolute limit that he was almost overwhelmed. To the limits of human endurance. Now look again. Look at what we have before us in this picture. Jesus, the one who is utterly and entirely without sin. Jesus, the beloved and uniquely precious Son of the Father, is about to be destroyed at the Father's hands. Isn't that right? Isn't that what the prophet said in Isaiah 53? It was the Lord's will to crush him and to cause him to suffer. Doesn't Paul, taking that picture, reflecting on the scene, give to us in Romans 8 these words, he did not spare his own son, but gave him up for us all. What you have here is the innocent about to suffer at the hands of God. What you have here is the sinless about to bear the wrath of God in himself for sin. What you have here is the prospect of the perfect one being nailed on a cross on a garbage heap outside Jerusalem between two thieves, abused and disabused. And why? Paul tells us, God made him who had no sin to be sin for us so that we might become the righteousness of God in him. Let me just say parenthetically, for those of you who may still not be believers in Christianity, who may not have come to trust in Jesus, I was greatly helped some time ago when I read John Stott's little sentence. And this is what he said, I could never believe in God were it not for the cross. I could never believe in a God who was removed from the pain and overwhelming distress of human suffering. For what we have in this description of the suffering servant, is not a reluctant Jesus. For he said, nobody takes my life from me. I have the power to lay it down. I have the power to give it again. It is not that Jesus is reluctantly going to the will of God the Father. For he goes purposefully and obediently and submissively the way the Christian ought to go. But in his humanity, he inevitably recoils from it because he's a man. He is a real man. And so, before the events that are about to transpire, he recoils. Because you see, without substitution, the cross of Christ is unintelligible. And I think that's why people disregard it. Because the way in which many of us talk about it is completely unintelligible. Because maybe we don't even understand what we're talking about. In which case, then we can be forgiven as to the dreadful job we're doing of trying to explain it to people who ask us. Because if all we say concerning the cross is concerning something about the manifold love of God, and in order to show us how much he loved us, this is what he did to Jesus, the person says, well, there must be a missing piece in this puzzle, is there not? Well, of course there is. It was the love of God. Let's put it this way. We were so messed up that Jesus had to die for us. And we were so unbelievably loved in Jesus that he was pleased to die for us. But as he comes to the point of departure, the gospel writers tell us that he was distressed and he was troubled, and he explained he was overwhelmed with sorrow to the point of death. The atonement, the death of Jesus on the cross for sinners, is not a theory. It's not a mathematical equation. It's a flesh and blood reality. And there was nothing in Christ's humanity to blunt his emotions or to anesthetize his sensitivity. And as a result of being entirely compos mentis, and perhaps in the immensity of his love, this was part of it. If he had taken that drug potion, how could he have looked down and said to his beloved disciple, "Look after my mother, will you?" Or how could he have been available to say to the thief on the cross, "Today you will be with me in paradise"? He refused the wine mingled with gall. He suffered at a level that no one has ever suffered. He endured everything for the sake of his own. What an amazing thing it is, and what a stupidity it is that 21st century Western Christianity offers itself to the world as a panacea for all ills, as the best grades at university, as the most significant job, as the cutest girls, as the high school quarterback boys. We are the people who've got it all together, you see. Why not come and join us? And then these interested agnostics begin to read their Bibles and say, "How did you get here from here? What is this fellowship of suffering that the Apostle Paul was on? What was he talking about when he said, 'I want to know Christ'?" We stop. "I want to know Christ and the power of his resurrection." That'll be enough for us. Finish the verse right there. There is no power of his resurrection except as it is experienced in the fellowship of his sufferings. It is only through his sufferings in Calvary that there is the reality of the resurrection. And the same, my friends, is true for you and me. And every attempt to deny that is known by our own hearts as fraudulent, is condemned by the scriptures clearly, and every well-thinking, cynical, agnostic friend that I have says, "You're full of absolute bunk." And you know what? If I were to suggest that that was the essence of Christianity, they would be absolutely right.
1: 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It can dampen our zeal or cause our growth to dwindle. You ever find yourself wishing you could reignite the spiritual vibrancy that you enjoyed when you first came to faith in Jesus? 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Box 39 8000, Cleveland, Ohio, 44139. I'm Bob Lapine. Thanks for joining us today to study God's Word. Does your life make the gospel appealing? 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
2: 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I'm Shauna Beyer with you here at Moody Radio. 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And honestly, this might explain our faith today. 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
7: Your Moody Radio forecast. A decent chance of seeing showers and storms building in today. A high this afternoon, not too shabby, into the upper 70s to near 80. We'll see a hit or miss shower or storm tonight, overnight low in the upper 60s, and a slim chance of a shower early Tuesday, otherwise partly sunny, a high low 80s. Wednesday, right back to sunshine, mid to upper 80s, and a 50-50 chance of showers and storms Thursday, a high near 85. I'm staff meteorologist Sally Russell for Moody Radio Cleveland.
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9: Today's program has been pre-recorded, so our phone lines are not open. Well, hey there, friends. Welcome to another exciting edition of Equipped with Chris Brooks. I'm so thrilled that you've joined us today. Can you do me a favor? Strap on your seatbelt. We're going to navigate through the contours of culture, as always, with the lens of the biblical worldview on. But before we do that, let me remind you, this is the day that the Lord has made. He's given it as a gift so that you and I can rejoice and be glad in it. So let's do just that. Let's follow the words of the Apostle Paul. Let's rejoice in the Lord always. And again, I say rejoice. Hey, I want to start by saying thank you for your partnership in the gospel. 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We're asking for you to join and be a part of what God is doing. 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Your one-time gift or monthly partnership will go a long way towards that goal. All you have to do is dial the number 888-644-4144. That's 888-644-4144. 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Today, I want to talk about a group of people that all of us should be interested in. Parents, pastors, those who are in the classroom, those who care deeply about the passing of the baton of the gospel to the next generation. The group I'm talking about is Gen Alpha. Maybe that's a new term for you. Maybe you have just wrapped your mind around Gen Z. Well, time is moving fast. Gen Z is growing up, and the next generation that's coming behind is Gen Alpha. Who are they? What do they believe? What's their worldview? We're going to talk about that and so much more, ultimately asking the question, how do we reach them with the gospel of Jesus Christ? Today, I'm holding in my hand a phenomenal book that I want to get to you as well. It's called Reaching Gen Alpha. Two authors came together to bring their expertise to make this happen. First, Shane Pruitt. Shane is one of the most important voices, I believe, for this generation. He's the National Next Gen Director for the North America Mission Board. He literally travels the country and beyond, listening and sharing the gospel to this generation. And I'm so fired up that he's with me today. Shane, how are you, brother?
10: Doing well. Thanks for having us on, Chris. True honor.
9: Yeah, I'm so grateful for you. And Shelly Melia is with you as well. Shelly is an absolute gift to the body of Christ. She's the associate dean and oversees, helps to oversee the children's ministry and family ministry at the graduate school for Dallas Baptist University. Shelly has brought her scholarly expertise to this resource, and I'm so grateful and honored to have you with us, Shelly. How are you?
11: I'm doing great. Thanks for having us. We just love talking about this topic with people who will listen.
9: I stumbled over Dallas because I live in the other big D, Detroit. And so sometimes it's hard for us to say Dallas, but I do appreciate Dallas Baptist University. I only am competitive when it comes to sports, Shelly. Everything yes. else is covered under the blood of Jesus. So well, I am so
11: we do
9: grateful.
11: Have a good baseball team. If you don't know that, we have a really good baseball team.
9: You guys do. But we will leave the world of sports to talk about something that we share a passion for, and that is this generation hearing and knowing Jesus. Shelley, just I'll start with you. Why this book? Why now?
11: You know, I think Generation Alpha is the rising generation in all next gen ministries. So Shane and I looked at that as an opportunity for us to partner. He's a student ministry guru for sure and college guru. And I've been working in the field in children's ministry for about 25 years. And so we saw it as an opportunity to stack hands and say, let's talk about this together and let's hopefully help churches understand holistically who they are so that they can speak into and step into those ministries. And so, you know, we felt like there's some unique features about them. There's some unique viewpoints, some unique life experiences that will likely need to shape how we think about ministry.
9: Shane, most of the research I've done says Gen Alpha are those who are born after 2010. How would you define it?
10: Yeah, that's a great question. And I think it's important to define that up front, because when you look at generational studies, you could look at 10 different definitions of when the generations begin and kind of when it shifts to a new generation. And that's probably what you're going to get, 10 different definitions. And the one we stick to is the most common, the one you just said, Chris, those born between 2010 and 2024. So at the time of this conversation, think of your 2-year-olds through 16-year-olds. So like Dr. Amelia just said, it covers the whole gamut of children's ministry all the way up through middle school ministry, now into high school ministry. And we're going to blink and they're going to be in college ministry and young adults. So it's going to be soon where that generation is going to cover all three of the major next gen ministries. So they are here and they're here to stay for a long time. This really is the now and the future of next gen ministry. So it's really important.
9: Honestly, your book, Shane and Shelley, is the first deep dive that I have seen, and it's so well done. What comes through in your book is how thoughtful you guys are, how much you've listened, the research and scholarly study and undertaking of the book, but also your passion here. So, Shane, I'll come back to you. Help us to understand what makes this generation maybe different than Gen Z.
10: Yeah, absolutely. And Chris, you're so right. That's why was it so important for us to get this book out, do it well, but get it out quickly. Because in previous generations, you know, for lack of a better term, the secular space would put out a lot of resources first on a generation. And then the Christian space would kind of always be about, you know, 5 to 7 years behind. And so I kind of joke, but it was true. You know, it's like in the churches, we're like, we need to reach those millennials. And we're like, yeah, but they're 40 now. You know? So yes and amen, we do. But
9: grandparenting ministry, nothing wrong with that.
10: Yeah, that's right. But you know, instead of being reactive, we wanted to be proactive. And so that's why we were so excited to get this out. You know, in the secular space, there are some articles and some conversations and podcasts taking place, but this is really the first book to kind of make a big splash in that area. So we feel like we're being proactive. You know, one of the biggest things I think that we see between Gen Z and Gen Alpha is, you know, Gen Z went through was the first generation to kind of be fully online, fully on social media. And it really kind of like, you know, began to change that generation. Dr. Amelia says this all the time, where social media and technology began to change Gen Z. Gen Alpha is fully immersed. So not only has it changed Gen Alpha, it's actually shaped them from the beginning. Many in Gen Alpha had a tablet in their hand by the time they could walk. And so they're fully immersed in technology. And so I think Gen Alpha is going to be one of those where technology is shaping that generation, discipling that generation. And we really got to take control of discipleship back from technology, culture, and social media.
9: We've defined, given a definition, Dr. Amelia, for who this generation is, but who are their parents?
11: Well, their parents are mainly millennials. We might have some Gen Zers. We might have some Gen Xers, but mainly they're millennials. And I think that's important to understand because, you know, millennials had a lot of ink spilled on them. They had some songs written about them. So they were really kind of the first generation that we sort of drew a line in the sand and started saying negative things. And we sort of pitted generations against each other, for lack of a better word. But they went through.

0: are. Every generation has had what feels like Goliaths. And every generation also has a God who empowers Davids to be able to slay the Goliaths so that we might be able to reach the next generation with the gospel. I just want to speak as a pastor. One of the things that we have realized is, man, how painful it is for parents when you give them a directive, a charge, without equipping them to do it. It's setting them up unintentionally for shame. And so I would say that, every pastor I know wants to see parents actively engaging their children around the word, helping them to deepen their love for Jesus, helping them to live on mission. But how do we do it? That's exactly why Shelley, Melia, and Shane wrote this book, so that you can have the equipment to be able to equip your church for discipling beyond the screen. Get your copy. I want you to go to our website, equipradio.org, equipradio.org. Shelley, I want to dive into the worldview, because this was my favorite chapter. What is Gen Alpha's worldview? Give us a sense or a framework.
1: If you look at their worldview right now, and you look at the research from, let's say, Barna and some of those guys, what we see is a syncretic worldview, which means that they're just sort of taking a little bit here, a little bit there, a little bit over here, and sort of combining it into this mashup, like a worldview mashup. And that comes from all of these voices. It was when I was growing up, you know, whatever my parents told me, whatever my pastor told me, I just assumed was true. And they were able to really shape me, and shape my worldview, because my view of the world was very small. Yeah. Today our kids are sort of confronted with all of these different competing worldviews right out of the gate. They already know that what we believe is different than what their friend believes. And they've already been taught through their schools and different things about tolerance and those types of things. And so we're behind, I think, on establishing their worldview. And really what we also know is that it happens a lot earlier than we think. Really, a baby begins to form their view of the world through their experiences, and experiences build the brain in ways in which will either lead to a biblical worldview or will not. But what we do know is very few of our kids have a strong biblical worldview. And I think that is also one of the things that came out in our survey. We surveyed all kinds of different people. We had 700 or so participate, and they largely identified worldview as one of those things that we need to do a better job at. And as Shane said, and as you pointed out, it's really a partnership. It's the church helping, but it's also, you know, equipping, empowering parents to do the same.
0: Yeah, I'm not sure which one of you kind of wrote this section of the book, but when you talk about worldview, I'd love for you to just talk about the relationship shift between younger generations and the way they saw older generations. You say in the book that in a sense, kids of the older generation saw adults as keepers of knowledge. So this gave adults a prominent role as authority figures. That's no longer the case, is it?
1: No, it is not. You know, that is one of the great challenges, even in higher education, is that we're not looked to anymore for information. And so our kids have that information. What they need is wisdom and discernment and the ability.
0: I just want you, this is Shelley, what we affectionately call a mic drop statement. What you just, what you just said is so powerful. They have information. What they need is wisdom. Real quickly, 30 seconds, what's the difference?
1: Well, information is ubiquitous, and it may or may not be true, and they may or may not know how to even apply it. I think wisdom and discernment is the ability for them to think critically about what's in front of them, to compare it against the Word of God, and to be able to say, this is information that's true, or this is information that is not true. Truth is really a foundational piece of any civilization. You've got to have a certain amount of truth to be able to function and live together. And so, yes, they don't need us for information. They'll fact

0: fact check us as we speak. But what they do need help knowing is what is actually true. And I do think that's going to be a deep hunger of Gen Alpha, is what is really true? Because the world is creating all kinds of realities that aren't true. And there's going to be that deep hunger for truth. And we happen to know what that is and who that is.
1: Yeah, one of my good friends, Rosaria Butterfield, says one day, pretty soon, this generation is going to come of age and they're going to ask the question, who had the courage to tell us the truth? Mm. Who had the courage to tell us the truth? And I hope that they'll be able to say, the church did. I hope they'll be able to say, moms and dad did. Listen, as Shelley just said, information is ubiquitous. What this generation needs is wisdom. That's why I love this book, because it gives us a deep dive into what they believe, what their worldviews are, how they get information, and how we can win their hearts so that we can win them to Christ. We're going to take another break, but these breaks are strategic. They give you windows of opportunity to learn more about Shane Pruitt, his amazing ministry. I don't know if there's a more important voice to this generation, and I mean that humbly. I really do believe our brother loves God, loves the word, is a powerful gospel communicator, has listened well. So I want to encourage you to find out more about Shane. And Shelley has been on the front lines of doing research, of helping to shape a platform for ministries to be able to engage this generation beyond screens. So I want you to get Reaching Gen Alpha. Go to our website now, equipradio.org. When we come back, we're going to talk about mental health and how parents can connect with the hearts of their children. Don't go anywhere. We'll be right back.
2: You are fiercely loved. I'm Shauna Beyer with you here at Moody Radio. My daughter was in the fifth grade and we had moved to a new state. We're shopping at TJ Maxx in a place that I'm not familiar with. And for one terrifying moment, I couldn't find her. And I'll tell you what, it only takes about 60 seconds for a mom to go from calm to completely freaked out. I was calling her name louder and louder. I was practically shouting her name. The whole store stopped and stared. And then she kind of sheepishly stepped into view. That fierce, desperate love, it's just a glimpse of God's heart for you. The lengths that he would go to reach you, he would go all the way to the cross to grab your heart and bring it back home. You're not forgotten. You're not unwanted. You're fiercely loved by the God of the universe. Stop running from him. Step into his view. Run to the one who's already coming after you.
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4: This is Bruce Scrum from Administer Justice. Consider this. Are you familiar with Elroy? That is one of the names of God, which means the God who sees. The name is given in Genesis 16 by Hagar, a single, pregnant woman fleeing abuse and despairing in the desert. According to data released by the CDC in January of 2026, 45% of women will experience abuse in their lifetime. Many find themselves in a desert of despair. But there is hope. Elroy sees you. As one woman who sought legal help said recently, because of this place, I experienced what it means to refer to God as Elroy personally. You can too. This is Bruce Strom from Administer Justice. 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
5: 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Most of us want to change. We long for God to shake things up in our lives. We long for him to shape us into his likeness. But the minute he starts doing that very thing and we feel the pressure of being pressed out of our comfort zones, we panic and retreat. 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We miss the very thing we need. In order to change, our comfort must go, at least for a season. 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
1: Welcome back. Hopefully you can hear the passion in my heart for reaching Gen Alpha. That's true for me, not just as a radio host, but as a pastor. And not just as a pastor, but as a parent. I want to see them on fire for Jesus. And yes, I recognize the challenges. There's Goliaths in the land. But if we can reach them, I don't know if there's be a more powerful movement for the gospel. And so I'm pretty excited about this new resource because I do believe it can help equip our churches to reach this generation. So every pastor who listens, I consider you a friend. I'm so grateful for you. I'm a champion for pastors. I have a huge heart for the local church. I think that God wants to use the local church in incredible ways and that you're still very needed for this hour. But we have to equip parents, not just challenge them, but equip them to fulfill the Great Commission. Get your copy of Reaching Gen Alpha. 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Shane, we've talked a lot about how technology shapes this generation. Maybe the second most important conversation for us to have is about mental health. When this chapter was being formed, how did it impact you, and what are your feelings about how this generation is encountering the mental health conversation and what we need to know?
6: Yeah, I love this topic and I love this conversation, Chris. What's interesting too is as more and more data has come out, it's interesting that technology and mental health are a lot more entwined together than I think we initially realized. That, you know, even there's a direct correlation between levels of screen time and levels of anxiety. The more that young people are on screens at an earlier age, the more anxious they can be. Dr. Melia says this often, and I agree. Even with parents, we go back to parents, is sometimes anxious parents are going to raise anxious kids. Sometimes parents who feel chaotic mentally and emotionally tend to raise kids who are chaotic mentally and emotionally. So all this stuff ties together. The more healthy that we are as parents, out of the overflow of our own worship of Jesus, the more we can raise mentally healthy kids that also love Jesus. But here has been a shift I think you really see. You saw it a lot in Gen Z. You really see it in the older end of Gen Alpha, those that are already in student ministry. But there's a lot of self-diagnosing take place, I think, because they're on social media, because they're on technology. Again, they can go around the authority of their parents and grandparents and teachers and ministers to research things themselves. And so what you see taking place a lot of times is, and it was no different with our generation, Chris, in my generation, and I think those that are just a little bit before me, when we were teenagers and young adults, we would all self-diagnose ourselves with ADD, if you remember that.
1: Sure.
6: You know, we all thought we had ADD. We all thought we had ADHD. Whether we ever went to a doctor, whether we were ever diagnosed, whether we were ever prescribed something or not, we all thought we had ADD. And we would excuse ourselves with that self-diagnosis and go, oh, I can't do that. I got ADD. Or I have a hard time focusing. I got ADD. And we would just self-diagnose. Well, the same thing's happening with young people. If you're around young people for more than 5 minutes, you realize that a whole generation of young people are also self-diagnosing. They all think they're anxious. They all think they're depressed. And that's where we really need to step into those conversations with people who are equipped, you know, Christian counselors, but also just healthy adults and healthy ministers and healthy parents and grandparents to really help teenagers and kiddos understand, hey, your emotions, your desires, your thoughts, your intellect, those are a gift from God to worship Him with. Those were never meant to be your dictators. Those were never meant to be your idols. And I think what we have now is a whole generation that is rose up that really has made their feelings their God. And that's where a shift really needs to take place. And again, I think it goes back to involving, yes, equip people to be a part of that conversation, but also some good discipleship as well.
1: So where would you start, Shelley? I want to talk to two groups. I first want to start with pastors. If you are a pastor, let's just say that I gave you a captive audience, Shelley, and you had 150 pastors in a room, and you got a chance to tell them where to start, what would you say?
0: In relation to their mental health or just in general?
1: In discipleship.
0: Okay. Well, I think, you know, first of all, I would want them to sort of have a lay of the land of Gen Alpha. Missionaries, before they go on a mission field, they're going to understand the culture, try to learn the language, find out what their pain points are. All of those things are going to do a lot of preparation. And so I think one of the first things is, I would say, take a posture of curiosity. And let's think about the kinds of things that are going on in the world of Gen Alpha and in the world of Gen Z. You could, a lot of those things are very similar. And try to understand that, because then when you understand, gosh, they've got all this technology, they've got all this information blaring at them, they have this syncretic worldview. Many of them come from single parent homes, non-traditional homes. I would think that it would point us towards a relational gospel, one that dialogues with people rather than just talking at them, and understanding that really, I think the playing field is more level now than ever before, because you don't have to have a big church and big fancy stuff to have adults who love kids, who are willing to get into a relationship with them and really disciple them. And so kind of thinking away from relying on big event discipleship and shifting back to really what Jesus modeled. And that is small group, relational dialogue, because kids have questions. If we think that we are just going to give them all the information and that's going to make them happy, that's not true. They have the information. We've got to help them sift through it, get that wisdom, get that discernment. But I really think it's a call back to one-on-one, you know, not one-on-one. We don't do that with minors, but life on life, small group ministry, rather than the show. They see a broken world at such a young age. You think about even just violence, the things that they have witnessed in the past 6 to 9 months. It started with the stabbing in the bus of the young lady, followed by shooting of Charlie Kirk, followed by all the things going on in Israel. And so they have an awareness that the world is broken at a much earlier age. And what they really want to know is, how does the gospel address that? How does a relationship with Christ make a difference? What are we doing as a church to address some of these things? And so I think it has the potential to bring us back to what's really important. And that's small group discipleship. Obviously, good preaching and worship is important too, but sort of an over-reliance on big event, big show, I think, is not what's going to disciple our kids.
1: All right. Now, if we went back to my analogy and we had a room full of pastors and you just said that, I'd close with an altar call and tell all the pastors, come on up front if you need to repent, and I'll join you on your knees as we cry out to the Lord, help us, because what this means is a huge paradigm shift. And Shane, you know it's a relational paradigm shift.
6: Yep.
1: It's not the show. It's not the performance. It really is about life on life. It really is about finding time and margin. And that means maybe more costly than we think, canceling a whole lot of over-programmed churches whose calendars are super full and saying, how do we make spaces for relational connection? All right, Shane, I want to do the same thing I just did for Shelley, but I want to say the room now shifts to parents. What do you want to say to parents about their role in discipling the next generation, and how do we get started?
6: Yeah, I think we're in a great season. You know, I know some of the things we've talked about can seem a little, you know, doom and gloom because sometimes you got to know where you're going, you got to find out where you are. So some of the things we've talked about may seem, you know, heavy, but here is really the bright horizon. I really think we have a unique opportunity as parents and churches, because what we have, it's going to sound negative at first, but it's a great opportunity for discipleship, is you have young people that know a little bit about everything, but don't actually know how to do anything. In fact, there's a term now for teenagers called screenagers, meaning their security blanket. Remember Linus on Charlie Brown had his little blue blanket, a security blanket for for a whole generation now is their screens, it's their phones. And so they can be really articulate, really confident and on a screen, but let's just be honest, really awkward in person. You know, I see it all the time with young people. You know, they might be on a FaceTime call with a friend for 3 hours. But if they accidentally run into that same friend, what I call in the wild, unplanned, it gets real awkward real quick. You know, they can't even look at each other in the eye. They can't talk. They're real awkward. They're like, you're just on FaceTime with them for 3 hours, you know. And so now you have a generation that doesn't even really know how to hold a conversation in person, look you in the eye, shake your hand. And this is where I think we really need to return back to the physical. So what is the future of parenting? What's the future of student ministry, children's ministry, church ministry? All those things is helping a generation know how to have real relationships with real people in the real world and actually do real things. Because what's going to take place, and here's the tragedy of Generation Alpha, is they're going to miss the beauty of God's creation in the real world around them and real relationships because they're obsessed with a fake one on a screen. And so I think that's the future of really going back to the basics and go, here's how you have real relationships with real people in the real world and actually do real things for the glory of God.
1: No, I love it. You guys lay out right in the middle of your book, I'm looking at page 112, just seven things that we need to begin to do.
7: A flash flood warning for the following counties in Ohio, Cuyahoga, and Geauga. The National Weather Service in Cleveland has issued a flash flood warning for northeastern Cuyahoga County in northeastern Ohio, northwestern Geauga County in northeastern Ohio until 6:45 p.m. Eastern Daylight Time. At 1:42 p.m. Eastern Daylight Time, Doppler radar indicated thunderstorms producing heavy rain across the warned area. Flash flooding is ongoing or expected to begin shortly. Hazard, flash flooding caused by thunderstorms. Source, radar. Impact, flash flooding of small creeks and streams, urban areas, highways, streets and underpasses as well as other poor drainage and low-lying areas. Some locations that will experience flash flooding include Chardon, Chesterland, Mayfield Heights, Willoughby Hills, Highland Heights, Kirtland, Mayfield, Gates Mills, and Kirtland Hills. Turn around. Don't drown when encountering flooded roads. Most flood deaths occur in vehicles. Repeating, a flash flood warning has been issued until 6:45 p.m. Eastern Daylight Time for the following counties in Ohio, Cuyahoga, and Geauga.
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1: Welcome back to Equip with Chris Brooks. Man, time flies when you're talking about really important topics, such as the case today with Shane Pruitt and Dr. Shelley Milia. They've combined forces to write a wonderful book, Reaching Gen Alpha, a ministry guide for discipling the church beyond the screen. I want you to get your copy. 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That's 888-644-4144. 644-4144. I want to land this plane by talking about two pretty enormous things. First is AI, artificial intelligence. Dr. Milia, there is this sense of almost an apocalyptic sense that people feel when you think about where this thing is headed. It seems to be advancing pretty rapidly. I've watched a number of commencements that have happened this year where a commencement speaker will bring up the topic of AI and students will begin to boo them. What do you want us to know about AI and how we as parents, pastors, should be helping to navigate this moment with Gen Alpha?
0: AI is the great disruptor, I think, for Gen Alpha. In the same way that social media disrupted Gen Z, I think AI is going to disrupt and change Gen Alpha. AI is not neutral. It reflects the same worldviews that are out in the world. And so as our kids interact with it, as they interface with it, I think it's important for parents to understand that, you know, it's a big dumpster that a lot of things are dumped into. And what you put in it is what your kids will get out of it. Kids already have access to it, and the growth of AI use is almost unexplainable. People are embracing it. Kids are using it at levels that most parents probably don't realize. As a matter of fact, we asked in the book, in our survey, you know, what are some things or how aware do you think parents are about certain topics? And the two that people felt parents were the least aware of was AI and inappropriate things shared on social media. And so I think that we don't want parents to be surprised in the same way we were surprised by what happened to our kids with phones. We don't want kids to be surprised by what AI can do with their kids. There's so many things out there and there's so many positive things, but really for our kids, it focuses so much on product that I think in the same way that AI didn't make them more social, social media didn't make them more social, AI is not going to make them more intelligent. I think it has the tendency to sort of outsource intelligence for cognitive offloading, and kids can get answers so quickly. And what parents don't always understand is the way the brain forms is through deep thinking, through effortful thinking, is how connections are made in the brain. And so if you remove the effort, you remove the process, you know, kids are not going to be nearly as intelligent as they've been in the past. And I think anxiety rates could go up even more. And the other thing that parents are not really aware of is just the virtual companions, the ways in which kids are beginning to form attachments with AI companions. And it sounds insane, but kids are embracing it. They're trying it.
1: Yeah, and it's certainly on the rise, and you're seeing so many of even movies that are being made about it. With all that said, what's one simple thing you would tell parents to do right now? Like, what's a low-hanging fruit thing they can do right now?
0: Well, I think beginning to talk to your kids about the dangers of AI, because kids don't have the ability to know what's true, maybe even just showing them.

0: Hey, here's a tool. I use Pi personalized intelligence sometimes when I speak, and I ask it a question that has the opportunity to show that bias. And
1: Yeah.
0: so you can ask it a question,
1: Demonstrate
0: let it
1: that.
0: show the bias, and sort of train kids to spot that bias.
1: Sure. Well, and it's no different, Dr. Melia, than when in the past we used to have to be trained on how to read people, right? Somebody being honest, dishonest, you tell body language, so on and so forth. Now we have to read these AI agents. Shane, I want to close here because you guys call it the most important thing in your book. You save the best for last. You say prayer is not our last resort, it's our first resort. You are calling for a movement. It seems like the call of action for this book is that you want to mobilize a generation of prayer warriors who are praying for Gen Alpha. Talk about that, brother.
2: Yeah, absolutely. A mentor in my life used to always say this, and I've never forgot it. Before we ever talk to people about God, we should talk to God about people.
1: Yes.
2: So prayer starts with everything. And,
1: Yes.
2: All the things we're looking through and navigating, and we're like, hey, what does the future behold? And all those things we can guess, but we really don't know what the future holds, but we do know who holds the future. And so let's just go to the Lord in prayer. Stick to the things that we know has worked for a long time, which is the Holy Spirit. And that's good news, whether you're a minister, whether you're a parent, a grandparent, teacher, coach, is that if you've been bought by the blood of Jesus, you have the Holy Spirit of God inside of you, then know this, you have the next gen expert inside of you. It's the Holy Spirit himself. There's not a greater
1: So
2: expert
1: good.
2: than him. And he's been reaching the next generation since the beginning of time. And so we depend upon the Spirit. We stick to the gospel, the same gospel that has been saving people for a long time, still saves young people today. And then stick to the word of God. It's always relevant.
1: I love it. Let's pray. Father, we lift up Gen Alpha before you, Lord. You love them. We love them, but you love them even more. Father, we pray that your truth, your goodness, your beauty would reach them and shape their hearts. Help us to love them well. Help us to model relationship, to rely on the leading of your Spirit, to believe that your word still has power and will not return to you void. We ask for a revival. We ask, Lord, that this would be a generation marked by you. In Jesus' name, amen and amen. Thanks, Shane and Shelley. Friends, until we're together again next time, remember, Equipped with Chris Brooks is a production of Moody Radio, a ministry of Moody Bible Institute.
3: You can't handle the truth. Or can you? I'm Shauna Byer with you here at Moody Radio. Happy Monday to you. There's a line in this movie, A Few Good Men. You can't handle the truth. And sometimes we can't. We live in a world of filtered images, of avoided conversations. But deep down, we really want someone who loves us enough to tell us the truth, even when that's painful for us to hear. God is that someone. The Bible says that we're sinners in need of grace, and that's not a popular message, but it's the truth, and it's freeing. God doesn't expose us to shame us. He tells us the truth so that he can heal us. Stop running from the truth. You can handle it, I promise. Open up God's word and ask him to show you what's real. Truth that hurts for a moment could be the very truth that saves your life.
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7: Hi, this is Lauren Stipgen with the Christian Working Woman. How do you lament? I guess we should start with understanding what lamenting truly is. Lament is expressing sorrow, mourning, or regret, crying out in grief. As followers of Jesus and true believers, we are called to lament. We are made in the image of God, Father, Son, and Holy Spirit. And throughout the Bible, we see examples of the Trinity lamenting. Early in the Bible, God lamented the wickedness of man. The Lord saw that the wickedness of man was great in the earth, and that every intention of the thoughts of his heart was only evil continually. And the Lord regretted that he had made man on the earth, and it grieved him to his heart. Genesis 6:5-6. Immediately following this regret and grief, God sent the flood. He blotted out everyone but Noah and his family. In Isaiah 63:11, the word says, "But they rebelled and grieved his Holy Spirit." This verse referencing Israel's rebellion after being led by Moses out of Egypt. And we see examples of Jesus lamenting, the most quoted being the shortest verse in the Bible in John 11:35. Jesus wept. His dear friend Lazarus had died, and he was overcome with grief. Jesus not only expressed his sorrow, but he gave us a true picture of lament in the Garden of Gethsemane. His lament to the Father was so deep that his sweat was as drops of blood falling from his body. Jesus tells his disciples that his soul is very sorrowful, even to death. He then falls on his face and prays, "My Father, if it be possible, let this cup pass from me. Nevertheless, not as I will, but as you will." Taking these examples from the Father, Holy Spirit, and Jesus, how do we lament? This week, we look at the life of David and how he modeled lament, and we will consider why this is so important within the context of work. Join me tomorrow as we consider bringing our direct complaints to God. 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
8: Your Moody Radio forecast. Decent chance of seeing showers and storms building in today. A high this afternoon, not too shabby, into the upper 70s to near 80. We'll see a hit or miss shower or storm tonight, overnight low in the upper 60s, and a slim chance of a shower early Tuesday, otherwise partly sunny, a high low 80s. Wednesday, right back to sunshine, mid to upper 80s, and a 50-50 chance of showers and storms Thursday, a high near 85. I'm staff meteorologist Sally Russell for Moody Radio Cleveland.
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11: 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You're incredible. You're going to fit in. You're going to make it. I believe you can do it." I believe that comes from parents, and parents need to be speaking that into their children.

0: 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Mark is the founding pastor of New Life Community Church in Chicago, and I'm Wayne Shepherd. 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Right now, let's jump into today's study. We're in the book of Ephesians, chapter 6, and the message begins now.
1: Number 2, we create a family culture of mentoring and maturity. Write this down. Fathers, this is husbands and wives, do not exasperate your children. Instead, bring them up in the training and the instruction of the Lord. So the Apostle Paul is saying you have to create a culture of honor, but you can't create a culture of honor in such a way with such a strong, hard hand that it makes your children become angry at you and embittered against you, because then they will become discouraged and they won't want to follow God and they won't want to follow you and they won't want to move on in the direction that you've called them to move on. I believe we live in a society where there are a lot of young, angry men. All you have to do is read the news in Chicago and you'll see there's a lot of angry young men that are taking violence to the street and shooting people. The Bible says, do not turn your kids angry. We could talk about having more police on the streets of Chicago, and I believe that's important, but I don't believe that's really the key to the problem. We could talk about having better opportunities for education in Chicago, and I believe that's important, but I don't believe that's the key to the problem. We could talk about economic development in our neighborhoods and greater opportunities for jobs, and I believe that's really important, but I don't believe that's the root of the problem. I believe that the root of the problem of the anger that exists and violence in Chicago starts in the household in which our young people are being raised and the engagement of fathers and mothers in their lives and destinies. The police superintendent can't make a 16-year-old boy know who he is and not be angry against society, but a father can. And let me tell you how that works. So the Bible says, do not exasperate your children. In other words, do not make them angry. There are certain kind of parenting styles that make our children angry at us. Here's a couple things. He says, don't make them angry, but instead bring them up in the training and instruction of the Lord. He says, don't make your children angry and frustrated with you, but instead mentor them in the ways of God. So let me just explain the contrast there, and let me tell you a couple of things that we do to provoke our children to anger. In his commentary on Colossians, MacArthur lists 9 habits that parents engage in that tend to bring out anger in their children. How do we exasperate our children to make them angry? Number 1, overprotection. Overprotective parents never allow their children any liberty. They have strict rules about everything. No matter what their children do, overprotective parents do not trust them. Rules without relationship tend to generate rebellion. You may have been raised in a super strict household where the rules were very, very strong, very, very enforced, and oftentimes children without strong relationship, they rebel against strong rules where there has been very little relationship there. I believe that there's a balance between the mother and the father. And I believe, by the way, sometimes single mothers tend to be more overprotective because oftentimes they're trying to make up with a father and a mother and they become overprotective of their sons or daughters. I remember when we were raising our children when they were pretty young. My son, I remember this instant for some reason in my mind going to the park and my son Josiah getting on a swing set, and my wife was telling him, grab with both hands, don't go too high, watch it, those things aren't built well, it's going to tip over, it may break, be careful, Don't fall off. And I'm standing there saying, I bet you can go higher than that. Come on, push it higher. Go as high as you can. Now jump off the swing. You know, mothers are nurturers and protectors. And fathers give identity. And I think there's a great balance that exists there. Because if your son or daughter is never taking a risk, if you always shield them from every pain they have, if they never have to fight their own battles, if they never have to stand up, if they never, then they'll never learn to be independent. It's good for your son or daughter to have to be in a sport that they're stretched and pushed, and that's tough. Moms always want them to quit. Oh, is that hard? Quit, my mijito mio, quit. Hey, he's never going to learn. Leadership, stick-to-itiveness, toughness, because life isn't easy. They need to know their identity, but they need to be pushed and not be overprotective. And if you overprotect someone, you're going to generate sometimes a spirit of exasperation. I say that mainly for the moms out there, but also some of the dads fall into that. Number two, favoritism. And we've talked about the damage that that can create already, looking at the life of Jacob and Esau. Number three, depreciating their worth. Many children have been convinced that what they do and feel are not important, and that is communicating to children that they are not significant. When they have something to say, if you're not listening, their opinion never matters. If they feel like they're neglected, if you're never really around to talk to them, if they're always shut up, left out of the conversation, then anger starts to build inside of them because they begin to feel like what I have to say is never important. Number four, unrealistic goals. Parents can do that by never rewarding them or never letting them feel that they have succeeded. Nothing is enough, so the children never get full approval. You know, it's very easy for us to focus on what's going wrong and not focus on what's going right. How about it? Your child comes home with a report card and they have 5 A's and 1 C-. Where do we spend most of our attention when we get that report card? Hey, we're not celebrating the A's. We're not high-fiving. Great, how'd you do that? Well, that must have been a lot of work. Well, that must have been hard. You must really be listening in class. We say, oh, 5 A's and 1 C-. Let's talk about that C-. How did you get that C-? And what did you do? And what did you not handle? You're smarter than that. How come you need to, do we need a tutor to get you beyond this? You really need to work on this. Wait a second. We focus all our attention on what's not right, but very little attention on what is right. And I believe there needs to be a healthy balance between correction and encouragement that exists within our household. And so setting realistic goals that they can achieve and then rewarding them with that. Number five, failing to show affections. Parents need to communicate love to their children, both verbally and physically. Failing to do so will discourage and alienate a child. I've discovered, especially with men, but not exclusively with men, that some men have a real hard time showing verbal affection and physical affection to their children. If you were raised in a household where your father was tough, was unaffectionate, not verbally complimenting to you, then chances are that you will begin to lead your household having a hard time showing affection and encouragement to your children. On our men's encounter retreat, I've talked about this. And you don't know how many men have come to me confessing and weeping, I don't know how to show affection to my children. I had one man come to me and said, I never heard once my father tell me, son, I love you and I'm proud of you. He never hugged me. He never showed any kind of physical affection for me. And he said, I have to be honest with you. With weeping, he told me this. He said, I have 3 daughters. I've never told my 3 daughters that I love them. I can't remember the last time I've hugged them. It's awkward for me. It's not natural for me. And I said, brother, it may not be natural, it may be awkward, but I'm going to tell you something. Your daughters need it. They need to hear a verbal affirmation, because if they're not getting it from you, the man in their life, I can guarantee you they're going to run and try to get it from some other man in their life if it's not their father. So you better learn to do that and love them quickly. It's a generation cycle that needs to be broken. Some of you men need to understand. You may say, well, that's just not me. I'm not verbal. Well, learn to be verbal. Start learning affirmation. Start learning to tell your children that you care about them. Start learning to hug and show physical affection to your children that need it.
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1: Number six, lack of standards. This is the flip side of overprotection. When parents fail to discipline or discipline inconsistently, children are left on their own. They cannot handle the kind of freedom that they begin to feel, and they begin to feel insecure or unloved. When you overprotect, you can smother. When you have no boundaries and no rules that they have to follow, then you do the same kind of damage of insecurity in their life. I remember years ago that some educational psychologists did an experiment on children. And they had a fence around a playground, and they noticed with the fence around the playground that the children would play, and they would go to the edge of the playground and play and felt safe to go to the very edge of the fence. But when they took the fence out, they realized that the children would cluster in the center of the playground because they didn't feel safe on the edges of the playground. Are you tracking with me? Boundaries in your children's life make them feel secure as to how far they can go. Oh, will they push up against it? Yeah. Will they say, I want to climb over the fence? Yeah. Will they say they hate the rules? Probably so. But let me tell you, your children, especially as they're younger, they need some firm boundaries in their life, or they will feel insecure and it will do damage to their life to not to have clear boundaries. Can I tell you something else about your children? We live in a world where in the past, you pretty much could secure what came into your household by the influences that came in your front door. We live in a world now where the world has absolute total access to come into our front door, and where strip clubs can come into our front door, where every kind of pornography that you can imagine can come into our household, not in the form of a person, but via the form of internet. We live in a world now where you need to monitor your children's internet access. If you have a 13-year-old boy in your house and he has unlimited access to internet, I can guarantee you he's dabbling in pornography. You cannot be a young boy with high hormonal curiosity, kicking into pure puberty without boundaries in your life that you're not going to be experimenting out there if no one's monitoring your internet. Parents, get involved. You need to know what they're checking. You say, well, I don't know about that computer stuff. Learn about it. Find someone that does. Learn to check history. Learn to put covenant eyes on your computer. There's a lot of things that you can do to secure, to make sure that there is security so that your son or daughter is not being exposed to every kind of thing. Listen, you need to be on that because you are allowing your child to be exposed. You need to have boundaries around their life that protect them, especially when they're younger. Number seven, criticism. I heard someone quote in a book called Between Parent and Child. They said, a child learns what he lives. If he lives with criticism, he does not learn responsibility. He learns to condemn himself and to find fault with others. He learns to doubt his own judgment, to disparage his own ability, to distrust the intention of others. And above all, he learns to live with a continual expectation of an impending doom. Parents, let me give you one other thing that really causes children to get enraged or angry. When your child is continually criticized and when there's negativity in the household. Now I'll have to admit this. How many of you have teenage sons or daughters or junior high sons or daughters? Okay. If you have a teenager or a junior high, it seems like you're always telling them, do this, how come you're not doing this? Clean up your room, do your homework, can you please put the dishes in the dishwasher or clean them? I'm not the maid in the house. How many times do I have to tell you to do your homework? I can't believe that you left all your dirty clothes out in the hallway. Would you please get out the trash? How many times do I have to tell you to put out the trash? I can't believe you tracked mud in the house and didn't clean it up. Hey, do I look like a maid to you? How many of you have had those kind of conversations? And it may feel to you like every time you talk to them, you're getting on your kids about something. And I want to challenge you. Because if you've ever been around someone that's always getting on your case, if you've ever had a boss that was always getting on your case, you just don't want to hang around them because you feel like every time I'm around them, they're pointing something out negative. And you wonder why your kid, as soon as you walk in the house, they go up to the room, close their door, and turn on their music. You say, mijito, I'm here, and they don't just want to talk to you. And you're like, why not? And so I want to challenge you to make sure that there's a healthy balance between telling them what they need to do and affirming who they are. You're going to have to look for times to affirm them. You're going to have to find opportunities to encourage them. You're going to have to wait until you just kind of let them know you like them. I believe that young teenagers have an incredibly sensitive identity, and they're asking themselves constantly this question, do I fit in? Am I going to make it? And I think they need as many people in their corner telling them, hey, I like you. You're incredible. You're going to fit in. You're going to make it. I believe you can do it. I believe that comes from parents, and parents need to be speaking that into their children. The last two ones are neglect. Your kids need some time with you if you're going to mentor them. And excessive discipline. When you discipline them in anger, or when you discipline them out of frustration, or you discipline them in excess, that also can create anger in their lives. Let me give you one little tip on this. If you are angry and at your wit's end, do not discipline your children at that time. Send them to their room until you can calm down. And when you've calmed down, then you can go. When you're in your right mind, then you can discipline them. But don't discipline them when you're angry, because it will be excessive in your voice, in your actions. Do not discipline them when you're angry. When you're out of control, then your discipline will be an out of control discipline. So prevent that by never disciplining them when you're angry. Send them to their room and then deal with them later. Amen? And then lastly, the Apostle Paul says, bring them up in the training and instruction of the Lord. Proverbs 22 verse 6 says, train up a child in the way he should go, and when he is old, he will not depart from it. Now, it doesn't tell us what's going to happen in the meantime between when he's young and when he's old. Sometimes they may go astray. Sometimes they may get off course. But it says, when he is old,

0: really important. The Apostle Paul says, bring them up in the training and instruction of the Lord, that's spiritual mentoring. In Deuteronomy chapter 4, verse 9, it says, only be careful and watch yourself closely so that you do not forget the things that your eyes have seen, and let them fade from your heart as long as you live. Teach them to your children and to your children's children after them. Training has to do with corrective discipline. Instruction has to do with teaching them that which they need to learn and observe to make it in life. Yeah, so there you've heard it, parenting tips from the Word of God. And so let me just remind you, if you're a parent right now struggling with raising your children, I want to give you three quick tips that can make a huge impact. Number one, parents, actually sit down at the table with your kids and have a meal together at least four times a week. Turn off the television, all electronics. I want to encourage you, husbands, initiate it.
1: Yeah.
0: It is tough to do, but you know, the benefits of it are extraordinary. Kids are less likely to get in drugs, less likely to have suicidal ideation. There's incredible benefits from just sitting down as a family. Number two, find something your kids love to do it and do it with them.
1: Right.
0: This is really about relationship and having those conversations. With my boys, it was they loved to work out, and so I used that as an excuse to connect with them. And number three, pray over your children and speak words into their life and who they will be. This is so powerful, Wayne. There's something compelling about speaking words into your children about who they are, who they're growing up to be, what their destiny is like. They really need to hear it from
1: you. Yeah, we cannot lose sight of that as a parent. We must do that.
0: Yeah, so those are three quick tips that I think can make an extraordinary impact on your kids. Fairly easy to apply, and you can start today.
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3: When you can't see, listen for God's voice. I'm Shauna Beyer with you here at Moody Radio. Matthew West tells a pretty powerful story about taking his daughter to camp. She was blindfolded, and it was his job to lead her through the woods. Before they got started, he told her three instructions, and he made her repeat them back to him. I will never leave you. You can ask me anything. Only listen for the sound of my voice. And at first, it was pretty easy. He spoke to her, and he kept his hand on her shoulder, and everything was going great. But then he was instructed to go silent. And eventually, to remove his hand. She started to lose her way. There was another counselor that came along and offered her some help, but he led her off course.

0: right into a ditch. She was so confused. She didn't know where she was. And all of a sudden, she just said, "Dad, are you there?" And through tears, he said, "Yeah, I'm right here." That's the heart of God. He's never going to leave you. You can ask him anything. You just need to learn to listen for his voice. He's still right here.
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0: The very moment that you see God clearly, you're also going to see yourself honestly. I'm Shauna Beyer with you here at Moody Radio. In general, I think we tend to have a pretty inflated view of ourselves, highlighting our strengths and minimizing our flaws. But everything changes in the presence of God. When Isaiah encountered God, he didn't feel impressive. He felt undone. He said, "Woe to me, I'm ruined." He saw God's holiness and the weight of his own sin. And he didn't try to justify it. He named it. And God didn't destroy him. He cleansed him. His guilt was taken away. His sin was atoned for. That same grace is offered through Jesus Christ to you and me. Our sin isn't ignored. It's forgiven. It's paid for, removed. When you see God for who he is, your sin for what it is, confession leads to freedom, not shame. You don't have to hide. You can stand before God unashamed. Stop minimizing your sin. Bring it into the light. Confess it. And receive God's forgiveness.
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6: Here's what the Bible says. God is working good in your life. Even when he says to you, here's a painful pause or a difficult detour. Either one. God is trying to work something good in your life. Be patient with God's timetable. He's got one, but you're going to have to be patient. If you're going to be a Christian with ambitious faith, you're going to need patience.

0: Seasoned travelers know it's a good idea to pack a bit of patience in their luggage. Whether it's a canceled flight or a traffic jam, unexpected delays can be unnerving, taking us off course. Today on Focal Point, we'll learn practical tips for gaining endurance for the day-to-day challenges of life. Mike Fabares is picking up where he left off in our study in Hebrews chapter 11, and he takes a few cues from the life journey of Abraham. It's a message about trusting God when hope seems lost.
1: I know that it hurts when life is not going the way we would have hoped. I know that sometimes when you think this is the way it ought to be and life takes you down a completely different path, I recognize the disappointment there. And I know it hurts. And I also recognize that when I open up my Bible, I seem to find that people in the Bible have not been immune to this disappointment either. Take Abraham, for instance. And if you want to talk about a hero of faith, I mean, Abraham's the guy. He's called the father of faith. And yet what we read about him is not just some wonderful story of a life that's well-lived and where everything works out. As a matter of fact, we find in the verses in Hebrews 11 about Abraham that his life was filled with disappointment. Now, it works out, it seems, in the end, but let's put ourselves in the sandals of Abraham and his wife Sarah and recognize that the longing and hope that they had, God kept saying month after month and season after season and year after year and even decade after decade, hey, Abraham and Sarah, I know that's what you want, but not now. No, not now. Has God ever had you wait on something you really wanted? Something that you think is right and it's good and God has confirmed this as the right plan for your life. And then God says, oh, not now, though. Take a look at the text. Hebrews chapter 11, verse 12. And it says, by faith, Abraham, even though he was past age, and he as good as dead, came descendants as numerous as the stars in the sky and as countless as the sand on the seashore. Abraham was 75 when God made the promise that he would be a great father of a great nation. Do you know how many years it was until God finally fulfilled the promise for Abraham? 25. 25 years of waiting. And he had that child, but it was after a long period of disappointment. Hope deferred, it makes the heart sick. You know that those 25 years was filled with some heart sickness. Well, he had his child, and you'd think, well, everything was great from that point on, but it really wasn't. There was another crisis in Abraham's life. Let's pick it up in verse 17. Here's the other episode that Abraham is remembered for when it comes to pain and kind of the head-scratching season of his life. Well, it was the day that he heard from God after having this child. Now he's over 100 years old. He's got the pride and joy of his life, Isaac. And you can imagine how his chest would swell when he would walk around with the final fruition of God's plan for his life. Here is the one. That's great. Everything's going to work out perfect. And they lived happily ever after. But that's not what happened. There was this thing that's described here as a test from God. That's how Genesis 22 describes it too. God came and tested Abraham. By faith, Abraham, when tested, look what he was asked and actually did because he was willing to follow God even down a path that didn't make much sense. He was willing to offer Isaac as a sacrifice. Can you imagine that? Some of you don't have to imagine it because God's done that to you. He's taken the thing that you think, this is it, this is God's path for my life, this is God's plan for me, and then God took that plan, that dream, that hope, and he said, okay, now we're just going to take it away. I mean, you talk about the deprivation and pain of waiting for God to do something, but do you know what it's like, don't you, when God takes something away? That's hard. I mean, that's the crisis of life. I mean, there are those painful pauses, but there's also those difficult detours. And Abraham knew what that was like. I mean, the path should go from here to there. And all of a sudden, God says, okay, now take Isaac, take him up this hill called Moriah, and I want you to go sacrifice him as a burnt offering. Wow, that didn't make any sense. The pains in our life of having God say, wait. The struggle in our life of having God say, this thing that you love, I'm going to take it away from you. Those are hard. How do we manage that? How did Abraham manage that? Well, part of it is found in the context of the whole list of the heroes of faith in Hebrews 11. Look back up to verse number 6. You might remember this verse. It really is the foundation for this chapter. Verse 6 said, you know, without faith, without trusting in God, it's impossible to please God. I mean, you can't please God without faith. And then he delineates two things. You've got to believe that he is, that he exists. God, by definition, this perfect one, this good one. And you must believe or trust in the fact that he is a rewarder of those who earnestly seek him. Do you see that there in verse 6? There is that predicated knowledge that I am confident in the fact that there is a good God and that God is good to those who seek him. The bottom line foundational assertion of Abraham's faith had to be that God is still a good God even when I'm hurting. There had to be that affirmation. And that'd be a good place for us to start when God makes you wait with a painful pause or a difficult detour. Let's start with this. Number one, we need to reaffirm God's goodness. That's really where it starts. I need to be able to say, I might be hurting, God may be making me wait, there may be disappointment, a dream may be shattered in my life. Things that should have worked out aren't working out. Why this now? I don't believe this is happening to me. And you know what? It starts with this. If you want a godly perspective, if you want ambitious biblical faith that's going to let you navigate through that, you've got to be able to say, God is still good. God is good. We've got to look forward and recognize that while there's injustice, it's all temporary. Because, let's jot this one down secondly, God will overcome evil. Even if in my life I'm doing the right thing and I have to go through pain, I need to get the big perspective. And the big perspective is God is doing this and allowing this in his grace, according to 2 Peter 3, because he wants people to come to repentance. He wants to pluck people out from the punishment of their sin. But in the meantime, I'm going to have to go through some injustice. There will be some pain. Doesn't mean God's not good. And it doesn't mean that God won't one day right all the wrongs. As a matter of fact, go back to Hebrews 11 and you'll see that. We've already looked at that in the discussion about Abraham. Abraham's following God. He's supposed to inherit this great land. But when he goes there, what happens? He's living in tents. And you're thinking, wow, that's not such a great thing. He had to look at a distance and welcome these promises from a distance, knowing that one day they would be a reality. That's what verse 13 said. Drop down to verse 16. He says, when we do the same thing, we have to long for a better country. Look at the middle of verse 16. I love these three words. A heavenly one. I mean, that's the ultimate reality, the big picture here. Therefore, God's not ashamed to call them their God because it says he has prepared a city for them. You know, that's how the book ends, right? The book of Revelation ends with the fact that all the injustices and pains of this world will be set aside. The old order of things will be done. And I love the way Revelation 11 puts it. And Handel was so good to put together in Handel's Messiah. We hear it at Christmas where he puts together the words from Revelation 11 with those great words from the end of the prophecy of Isaiah. And he blends these together. In Isaiah, he says, every crooked way is going to be made straight. Every rough place is going to be made plain. All that's wrong is going to be made right. And then he just enlists those words from Revelation 11 where the angels cry out and say, now the kingdom of the world has become the kingdom of our Lord and of his Christ, and he will reign forever and ever. And I love the next verse, and it's not in that song, but he says, he has taken his power and he has begun to reign. He's going to correct everything that's wrong. So when it comes to me saying, you know what, life's hurting right now for me, God. I got desires that aren't fulfilled. I got a plan that seemed right and good, and now all of a sudden you put me on some weird detour and it hurts. I got to step back and say, okay, wait a minute. Like ASAP, I got to say, God's good. And like Abraham, I got to say, in the end, it's going to be made perfect and right because you will overcome all evil. And at the end of the book, in Revelation 21 and 22, what does it say? It's going to take every pain, wipe it away, wipe away every tear, death, mourning, pain, the first order of things gone. And God is going to correct everything. In the meantime, it's just an opportunity for God's saving grace. That's a whole nother sermon. But it lets me say, okay, God, I'm hurting, but it doesn't mean you're not good. You are good as a person and you will overcome evil in the end. But thirdly, I want you to be more specific about it. And unfortunately, as I read Hebrews 11 and I look at Abraham, sometimes I'm kind of detached and dispassionate about that. Well, you know, that's Abraham. I mean, Abraham had Genesis 12 and Genesis 15, where God comes down and specifically says, through you, Abraham, I got a plan for you. I'm going to make you a great nation. And all the families of the world will be blessed through you. And that's Abraham. I mean, Abraham's got the finger of God right on his chest saying, you are chosen. You are special. I'm going to do good things with your life. But, you know, he hadn't said that to me. I'm just kind of a no-name Christian in the 21st century in some weird place called Orange County, and I'm not like that. I mean, God doesn't have some good plan for me. And then I start thinking, well, wait a minute, what does the New Testament say? Is there any verse, is there any concept, is there any principle that includes me in some specific plan about the actual game and the way it's played and the moves on the board and maybe why I pulled that low salary card And maybe why I had to stop there and not be able to afford the house on the house square. Well, maybe there is a plan that is specific to my life. And there is. And sometimes I know it gets thrown at us on a Dayspring card when we're hurting and you just kind of brush it away in your pain. But maybe in the quietness of a church service, it'd be good to look at that verse again and recognize it's not just a Dayspring card. This is the truth of God's word about everyday new covenant Christians like you and me. It's found in Romans chapter 8. Let's turn there. This is an important verse. And you need to see yourself in this text if you meet the criteria. There is a definition here. Just make sure you meet the definition. If the definition applies to you, then you can scrawl your name right here in this verse and say, this is talking about me, and it's specific about my life. Romans chapter 8, verse 28. Take a look at this verse. Take a look at it with fresh eyes. Here's what the Bible says. The Bible's very clear. It says, we know, now look at it carefully. This is important. We know that in most things, underline the word most there. Do you see it? I got the new version here. So what's the old version say? Oh, that's right. All things. In all things, God works for the, here's our word, what? Good. Of those who, now here's the definition, do you meet it? Those who love him, do you love God? And who have been called according to his purpose. Very specific, you're a Christian. You've been called by God to follow Christ. Two things, do you love God and are you called according to his purpose? If so, then read that phrase again. All things. Every single episode of your life is designed specifically to work for the good of God's plan for you. He's got a plan for you. There is a good that he is working out. And you may not see it this side of heaven, but you might if you read the next verse, because maybe this will help you a little bit, because one of his specific purposes for you is bound up in the words of verse 29. For those he foreknew, he also predestined to be conformed to the likeness of his son. Okay, you catch that? Who's his son? Jesus. How did Jesus live? Well, pretty well. Was he good? He was perfect. Okay? Now, he wants to conform you to that image. Have you arrived there yet? Let me know. No, you haven't gotten there yet. You're not quite like Jesus quite yet, right? So that means that the next draw of the deck, that God may be through that trying to work out his perfect plan in your life, which in part is to conform you to the image of his son. And as C.S. Lewis rightly said, he may whisper to us in our pleasures, but he seems to shout to us in our pain. And if it's a painful pause or a difficult detour, it might be that God is trying to arrest your attention so that he can change you to be a little bit more like his son. So maybe the wait has that purpose. Maybe it's got some other purpose. I don't know. Maybe it's a purpose you won't know about till you get to heaven, and maybe when you get to heaven, he won't even tell you then. I don't know. But the bottom line is, there's a reason for it. And according to this text, if you love God and you're called according to his purpose, it's a good reason. Now that's an important thing. That's affirming the goodness of God. Now you may still hurt just as bad. It may hurt. You may say, God, I don't like this painful pause, or I don't like this difficult detour, but at least I can stand back and say with Asaph and Abraham, and I can say here with Paul that he's working all things to good in my life. He's working all things to good in the world. And you know what? He's good in his heart. God is a good God. Despite my pain, even though I'm hurting, even though he's making me wait, even though my heart is sick. Let's start with that. Let's reaffirm the goodness of God. That'd be a good place to start. But how do we deal with these two things? And they're very different kinds of pain, and they both hurt. The first one, let's look at it again. Hebrews 11, verses 11 and 12. Abraham is made to wait. If you've been through that kind of pain, it may not be infertility. It could be the deprivation of some other godly desire that you have. And I know sometimes it's easy to shake our fist at God and think, God, why are you doing this? Why did you put this desire, this ambition in my life, and then you said no to me? You shut the doors on me. Whatever it is, that's a kind of a heart sickness, a pain, a difficulty that all of us experience as Christians. And as we do, we need to know how to deal with this. How do we deal with the fact that God may lead us to some kind of godly desire and then make us wait? And we don't like to wait, right? If it's a good and godly thing, when do you want it to happen? Now would be good, right? I don't want to wait a year. I don't want to wait 2 years. I certainly don't want to wait 25 years for something. If it's a good thing, I want it now. And God didn't work that way. He's got a whole different timetable. And what we need to learn is what Abraham had to learn. And we've already had this spelled out for us in chapter 6 of Hebrews. So real quick, keep your finger in Hebrews 11. Turn back a few chapters to chapter 6. Do you remember 5 chapters ago when we were studying this text? We were looking at the promise that God made to Abraham. And God makes this promise and he swears on oath and he wants Abraham to trust him just based on the promise. And his then responsibility was to do what it says here in verse number 15. So after waiting patiently, Abraham received what was promised. Part of the godliness that God wants to create in our lives, part of the virtue that he wants to build into you, underline it right there, is to be able to wait, how? Patiently. We're not born that way, are we? Right? Your kids born that way? Oh, they love to wait patiently. They hate it. And dad doesn't like it much better either. But when it comes to being a faith-filled person who has that kind of ambitious faith to trust God when he's making me wait, I need to learn to be patient with God's timetable. That'd be a good thing to jot down number two. We need to learn to be patient with God's timetable. Because God's timetable is not your timetable. Have you figured that one out? It ain't the same. And God in his sovereignty has me waiting for things that I don't want to wait for. And so I need to learn to wait patiently. And that's tough. But thankfully, the Bible addresses this quite often. One classic passage that we'd be remiss not to look at would be James chapter 5. You're in Hebrews, turn to the next book. Hebrews, James, very next book. James chapter 5. Very helpful for us because it gives us lots of good examples that this is not just an uncommon thing and God is being really unique with you, making you wait, and everybody else gets everything when they want it. No, we all have to wait. As a matter of fact, the patterns of learning to wait with a virtuous patience, that's part of just living on the planet. Verse 7, James 5, 7, be patient then, brothers, until the coming of the Lord. And if you want to know when every longing will be fulfilled, well, ultimately it's at the coming of the Lord. If hope deferred makes the heart sick, that was Proverbs 13, 12, right? Then longing fulfilled is the tree of life. When ultimately do we experience that? And it's interesting that even in Revelation 21 and 22, it's there, the tree of life. The fulfillment of all things will be then. Every longing will be fulfilled. And sometimes we may have to wait until then. When it came to him living in his land as the leader of this country, so to speak, Abraham didn't get that until he sat on the couch in God's presence. Okay, that was the coming of the Lord, so to speak. But you know what? There's all kinds of waiting that even goes on in our daily life. And in their lives, he says, look, you agrarian society, look how the farmer has to wait for the land to yield its valuable crop. You don't throw a seed in the ground and it pops out. Okay? I know for us, that's how it works.
2: A flash flood warning for the following county, Cuyahoga, Ohio. The National Weather Service in Cleveland has issued a flash flood warning for South Central Cuyahoga County in northeastern Ohio until 6:45 p.m. Eastern Daylight Time. At 2:47 p.m. Eastern Daylight Time, Doppler radar indicated thunderstorms producing heavy rain across the warned area. Up to 1 inch of rain has fallen. The expected rainfall rate is 1 to 3 inches in 1 hour. Flash flooding is ongoing or expected to begin shortly. Hazard, flash flooding caused by thunderstorms. Source, radar. Impact, flash flooding of small creeks and streams, urban areas, highways, streets and underpasses, as well as other poor drainage and low-lying areas. Some locations that will experience flash flooding include Cleveland, Parma, North Royalton, Garfield Heights, Parma Heights, Broadview Heights, Brecksville, Seven Hills, Brooklyn, Independence, Newburgh Heights, Valley View, Brooklyn Heights, and Cuyahoga Heights. Turn around. Don't drown when encountering flooded roads. Most flood deaths occur in vehicles. Repeating, a flash flood warning has been issued until 6:45 p.m. Eastern Daylight Time for the following county, Cuyahoga, Ohio.
1: Deprivation and say, man, we were sure irritable and ugly people during this time. To be able to have the biblical virtue of patience was to try and still have that inner resolve of trust in God. God is still good. We don't have what we want. I mean, we think it's the right desire. God seems to confirm the desire, but God's making us wait. But you know what? We're not going to be irritable, awful people, ugly people to be around. We want to still rejoice in God and affirm his goodness. He gives some examples. Think about the prophets, for instance. Verse 10. Take the example of patience in the face of suffering. Think of the prophets. They spoke in the name of the Lord. Now, these were the guys, they were the heroes of the Old Testament. And you know how they were. They would go out and preach, and everybody loved them. Bake them bundt cakes, and, you know, everybody put their arms around the prophets. A lot of hugs at the door. Great sermon. Is that how they were? No. They picked up rocks to kill these guys. They threw them in wells, right? They took them before kings, and they put them in prison. I mean, these guys did the right thing, and they always got bad stuff happening to them. Now, think about how they had to persevere and be patient in the face of that kind of suffering. We don't call them losers. No, we call them heroes. We consider them blessed, verse 11, because they persevered. Oh, and by the way, another example, bottom of verse 11, think about Job. Think about Job's perseverance. I mean, you know, he had it bad. But see what the Lord finally brought about for him. Now, for the prophets, they didn't get the warm reception until they sat on the celestial couch in God's kingdom, so to speak, and had the ultimate fulfillment of their lives where they really got high fives the way they needed to. But for Job, did he have to wait until heaven? No. Have you read Job 42? The Bible says the second half of his life was more blessed and prosperous than the first half. And if you know the book of Job, he starts as a pretty prosperous guy. But then there was those, you know, those rotten little 41 chapters in between. I mean, things got really bad there for Job. But remember, he says, Job, and I love the last phrase, remember, the Lord is full of compassion and mercy. Now, it didn't look like that when Job is sitting there with sickness all over his body, with the loss of his children. I mean, that didn't look like God was full of mercy and compassion. But the bottom line is God broke through, and talk about prosperity and joy and fulfillment. Job had it all. And he said, you know what? God's going to break through, either here or there. So don't be nasty. Don't be ugly. Don't be a complainer. Don't be a grumbler. You need patience. Be patient with God's timetable. He's got one. He's sovereign. He loves you. He wants to do good in your life. But you're going to have to be patient. You're going to have to learn to be that. If you're going to be a Christian with ambitious faith, you're going to need patience.
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3: 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God's Word promises it'll never return void. 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We'll see you then.
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4: God speaks through His creation. I'm Shauna Beyer with you here at Moody Radio, and I grew up in Southern California. As a teenager, I would go to the beach on Wednesday mornings and do my quiet time there before going to high school. But one morning, I was standing at the edge of the Pacific Ocean, the waves stretching farther than my eyes could see. And I just knew there was a God. Creation was speaking to my heart. Step outside today. Look around you. Look for God. and listen to His creation.
5: We're to honor our leaders in government. I'm Chuck Bentley with My Money Life from Crown. Honoring political leaders is not about agreeing with every decision they make. It's about aligning our attitude and actions with God's instruction. Romans 13:1 states that governing authorities are established by the Lord. That doesn't mean they're perfect, but it does mean their position carries God-given responsibility and order. Honoring leaders demonstrates respect for God's design of authority, and it sets an example for others. It cultivates humility by reminding us that we're not the ultimate authority. It helps guard our hearts against pride, anger, and contempt. In a divisive culture, believers can exert influence with respectful action and wise stewardship of our words. Second, it promotes peace and unity. In 1 Timothy, we learn to pray for those in authority so that we may live peaceful and quiet lives. Prayer shifts our posture from frustration to intercession. 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How we speak about those in authority matters. 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But the tone matters. Ephesians 4 reminds us to speak in ways that build up, not tear down. In the end, honoring political leaders is about trust. Trust that God is sovereign, even in difficult circumstances. Now, I invite you to join us in beautiful Knoxville, Tennessee, September 10th through the 12th for our 50th anniversary celebration. You'll be blessed and encouraged. Register today at crown.org/50 years.
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9: One stormy evening in a village near Tabora, Tanzania, Juma sat alone in his mud brick house while rain hammered the tin roof. His loneliness felt heavier on nights like this. Seeking comfort, he reached for his old radio and slowly turned the dial. Through the static, a faint voice emerged. It was Radio Uhai. The words pierced the darkness around him. Even though I walk through the valley, I will fear no evil. Juma later shared that it felt like God himself had spoken into his despair. That weak signal in the middle of a storm became a lifeline of faith. 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
10: Your Moody Radio forecast. A decent chance of seeing showers and storms building in today. A high this afternoon, not too shabby, into the upper 70s to near 80. We'll see a hit or miss shower or storm tonight, overnight low in the upper 60s, and a slim chance of a shower early Tuesday, otherwise partly sunny, a high low 80s. Wednesday, right back to sunshine, mid to upper 80s, and a 50-50 chance of showers and storms Thursday, a high near 85. I'm staff meteorologist Sally Russell for Moody Radio Cleveland.
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12: Today on Chris Fabry Live, we remember. We are told throughout the scripture to remember, tell of the things God has done, remind ourselves, and tell our children. 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
13: And some of you have come along in the last year or so, in just the last few weeks or so. 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So today, we're going to pause and remember Moody Radio's impact for change. 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First, a thank you to Ryan McConaughey, doing all things technical. Trisha's our producer. Lisa's helping out. Josh will be answering your calls. And one group we must remember in the last 100 years, listeners who have supported us. And right now, our thank you all this month is a new pictorial history. This is Moody Radio. 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We had the co-authors of this, Phil Shepherd and Kevin Mungans, on last week, who spent years and years literally putting this all together. It captures the spirit of this ministry so well. I think it's going to do something in you. Let us send you a copy, 866-953-2279, or go to chrisfabrylive.org. Let's go back to February of 2017, to Founders Week. Dr. Tony Evans began his message with this memory.
14: My story intersects very intimately with Moody Bible Institute. Although never having been a student here, whatever is in my legacy crosses Moody very intimately. It was Moody under Dr. Sweeting that opened up the opportunity for national radio when most stations in America would not accept a black speaker. And they opened that door for me, for which I will forever be grateful.
13: And if you listen carefully, you hear the audience kind of gasping, going, oh, Dr. Tony Evans, founding pastor of Oak Cliff Bible Fellowship, founder and president of the Urban Alternative. Tony, is that true? What you said right there, is that true?
15: Oh, completely true. I mean, stations would either directly deny us and say it might offend too many of their listeners to have an African-American preacher, or passively just not allow the opportunity. And so Moody was different. Moody opened up that door, of course. Moody has a great history in this regard, and where it's located and the group it's trying to reach comprehensively. And so Dr. Sweeting opened that door, and it became the foundation for the spread of our national broadcast ministry. And for that, we are and will forever be very, very grateful.
13: What did that mean to you then, to know after getting the rejection and hearing this? And you had to shake your head when you heard that. But what did it mean for Moody to say, no, we're going with Tony?
15: Well, it meant a lot. First of all, it was spiritually seeing God move. It was a great encouragement spiritually. So because, you know, you can be discouraged when things are not happening. And when you see God move in a unique and special way, it grows your faith in the Lord. So that was one. Then relationally, because of the opportunity granted by Moody, the relationship with the school expanded. And so my recommending students there, them inculcating me in many of their events, I mean, all of that relationship blossomed. And when the leadership changed, that relationship with Joe Stoll just went to a whole nother level. And so it was relationally. And then very importantly is impact. The ability to touch lives, just all over the place, which expanded, you know, the ministry, which expanded our ability to speak God's truth in places we weren't able to speak it before. So it grew the impact. So there was spiritual, there was relational, and there was impact. And so all of those were the fruit of my relationship with Moody.
13: If you go to page 137 in the book we're sending, This is Moody Radio, 100 Years of Proclaiming the Gospel, you will see a picture of Dr. Tony Evans behind a microphone. I've seen this microphone at Moody Radio over the years. A lot younger, this was in the probably the early 80s that the picture was taken, Tony. And there's been a lot that's changed through the years. When you first started, I think it was in 1981 that the Urban Alternative started. We weren't even doing the satellite thing at that point. That came in 1982. So you were on the ground floor of all of that change.
15: Well, that makes it even special that in the early part of what Moody was doing, that I could be a small part of a big vision and see what Moody Radio has done and continues to do in bringing people closer to the Lord and learning the truth of His Word. Makes me part of a legacy tied to Moody that I'm very proud to celebrate, and to celebrate Moody on its on all that it has done in its 100 years, and then specifically in its broadcast ministry.
13: Let me read you something I posted on Facebook, and I asked the question about, you know, Moody being an agent of change in your life, and what has it done? And this is what one listener said in 2000, so 26 years ago. I was young. I just left the Jehovah's Witnesses when I started listening to the local station. It was at my lunch break when Dr. Tony Evans came on, and hearing the way he delivered his message changed me. His message ministered me at that time because part of me was afraid to listen to a church message, because as a Jehovah's Witness, you're not encouraged to listen to anything outside of their messages. It was that day and that message about fasting and praying that I felt free to know more about God than what I'd been taught the first 21 years of my life. I've been listening ever since. Moody Radio was a godsend, and I'm so appreciative. What do you say about that, Tony?
15: Boy, you know, you speak to groups, and you can get responses from groups, but you don't know what the impact is. But when you get an individual who says, this was my situation, this is what I heard, this is the difference that it makes, it takes the impact to a whole nother level. You know, one of the things I like to do when I go places is to stand around and greet people. And one of the reasons I like to do it is to know what their story was and how the Word of God has used that story. He used His Word in their story. And so when I hear what you just recited, it excites me to know that in this person's life, and you never know how this person is impacting other people through that impact that they had. So there's exponential impact, but you only know that when you hear these stories. And so it makes my heart glad to hear what was just read to me.
13: Oh, and all the stories. And you've probably got stacks and stacks of those in filing cabinets. Tony, I can't thank you enough. I'm so glad that Moody Radio, all the way back there in the early 80s, said yes to the Urban Alternative, yes to you, and that your voice has been faithfully proclaiming not only the truth of the gospel, but the power of the gospel to change people from the inside out. Don't stop doing that, okay?
15: We're going to keep doing it because God's word is true. It has been true, is true, and forever will be true, sealed in heaven. And that's what we proclaim.
13: There he is, Dr. Tony Evans, today on Chris Fabry Live at the Radio Backyard Fence. We are celebrating Moody Radio as an agent of change. And I want to give you an opportunity here in a few minutes, but I've got some other voices I want you to hear. And the book is our thank you this month. As I mentioned, This is Moody Radio is our thank you. 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
16: Good afternoon, my friend. It's John Hemmer. 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
12: This is Chris Fabry Live. We are remembering 100 years of Moody Radio. We just heard Tony Evans talk about the urban alternative starting in 1981. I want to take you back to May of 1982. Wayne Shepherd was in Torrey Gray Auditorium for the first event broadcast by satellite. And here is Wayne and the man who was vice president of broadcasting. 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
20: Also with me here this evening is Bob Neff, who is manager of the broadcast division. I know, Bob, that you're a well-known name to the listeners who are with us right now on these stations around the country. And tonight is really the culmination of a lot of hopes and dreams and prayers in the last many months, isn't it?
21: It certainly is. And in many ways, it's quite an emotional experience for us as we think of, as I believe you stated in the opening, that this is the first live event from Torrey Gray Auditorium on the satellite this way, meaning that our stations are able to benefit from it right as it happens. And there is something very thrilling about the liveness of it. All of our stations are getting online at this point. We still have one station in Chattanooga to get its satellite receive dish in so that it would make it possible for them to be able to receive the benefit of this programming as well. And they're in the process. Maybe even by tomorrow we'll have their dish in location. But what it means is that this is the start, and this is our dedication time of this ministry, which we feel is a pioneering ministry once again, as we think of Moody Broadcasting getting going in 1926, over 55 years ago. Now this is another new start for us in many ways of, for the first time in our history, being able to tie the network together in program features such as this and other special programs throughout the week.
12: It is so good to hear Bob Neff's voice, and I want you to hear from Miriam Neff, founder and president of Widow Connection, author of a dozen books, and wife of that man who brought Moody into the satellite age. Miriam, what rolls through your soul when you hear that baritone, that bass voice?
22: Well, I remember a man of persistence. Of course, he was my husband, and he was a fabulous person, respectable. But, you know, he went to FCC to petition to get on satellite for 6 years, and they kept saying, no, you could have other kinds of radio presence on the satellite, but not Christian broadcasting. And he'd come home discouraged because they'd said no. And he went back with a lawyer. And he said, but that's not the final answer. And he'd go back the next year. And I know people think of Bob as an initiator. He certainly was that. But when his heart was attached to something and he knew it was right to get it done, he did not give up. And that's why satellite, now we have partners in the United States that have satellite dishes in Africa, in other countries. And all of that is because of satellite. Yeah. So it's huge.
12: And the explosion, you know, at that time, we couldn't see the internet. You couldn't look down, you know, the road and see what would happen with the internet and the explosion there.
1: But at that moment, it was such a cutting edge thing. And there's a lot about that in the book that you're going to read. This is Moody Radio. Miriam, do you remember, we just heard from Tony Evans, do you remember those days of the beginning of the urban alternative and inviting Tony to come on Moody Radio?
22: I do. And Tony and Lois were both just such fun, likable, respectable people. And he's was and is an incredible preacher and gifted speaker, but he has the credentials too. And Lois was a soft-spoken, gentle, just incredible woman. I felt count myself blessed to have met her. And then to see his sons that were blessed with talent for speaking and just see, and then to have him be included in the National Religious Broadcasters as a group. There were some, how should I say this, a bit of a cutting edge of things that Bob was, yes, was involved in. And he would say involved in. He would not claim any great credit for himself, but I'm his wife, so I'll...
1: I agree. And the whole idea of launching, I mean, for the listener who is saying, yeah, that message or that program or that song or whatever it is that helped change me, that was a catalyst. But Bob was a catalyst for other and others under Bob saying yes to one person or one ministry or another. Yeah, give me your list that you made this morning.
22: Okay. Gibbs Legal, Dr. David Gibbs, who is a lawyer, he had a program to help churches know what they could do safely and what they could not do safely. And also, for instance, whether I as an educator could have my Bible on my desk at work. He was a legal guy, and he had a short program, and Bob put that on the air because he thought that was important for people. Ron Hutchcraft had a show for teenagers, and I can tell you that Ron was such a gift, you know, with young people, and he had this music that they loved on Saturday night. Bob would go into his office on Monday. The call slips would be stacked up by his phone of the people who complained about the music on Saturday. It wasn't the grand old hymns. And he just said, no, we're doing it. And but teenagers were listening to Ron Hutchcraft. And then there's Mary Lohman, the Christian working woman. There was no voice like hers on the air talking about women in the workplace, their challenges, what God's strength for them, where they would be witnesses. And Bob would get to know these people. First of all, they were respectable. They had a message, and they needed to be heard. Did it make it so there was a diversity of thoughts? But it was all biblically based. So you couldn't complain about the theology, you couldn't really complain about the person. But for many people, there were people that began to listen to Moody Broadcasting because of these people, because they were getting information they weren't getting anyplace else. Now, that's a short list, but a Midday Connection, where there were women talking about different subjects every week. Family,
1: okay, before that, Miriam, before that, Minerth Meyer. Bob was a champion of the Minerth Meyer Clinic that was on the air for a number of years, and then Midday Connection took its place in that time slot. So there's so much. But here's what I want you to talk about personally, and that is the catalyst that Moody Radio has been in your own life and that Bob was in your life to believe that you, after he passed away, there was more for you to do. In a sense, Moody Radio has come alongside you and has been a catalyst in your own life with Widow Connection. Is that true?
22: It is. But, you know, one thing I learned from him, you listen to the people, you listen to their need. And he would go out on Sunday nights to different churches with Don Cole, and Don would speak, and he would sing. And he listened to the people. And that's what I'm doing in this ministry. When I'm in Africa, I don't say to a group of poor widows who are needy, we want to teach you to make these purses or these candles, and then we'll bring them back. We say, how can you make a living right here in your village? And many of them have said, we'd want to learn tailoring. Okay, I'll buy the sewing machines. I'll pay the tailor. 6 months, 9 months, whatever it takes. When you graduate, they could make anything any of us are wearing. So it's okay if you give a fish to someone, but to teach them to fish. Mm-hmm. So I would say that came from him because I learned to listen. And the other thing, and I don't know that I've ever spoken publicly about this before, but when I first met him at Indiana University on our first date, he said he was going to work at Moody and he had a calling, and I'd never heard of Moody and I didn't know what a calling is. But the 7th month after his exit to heaven, that night when I couldn't sleep and I had this trouble by seeing these poor widows in the village where I was, I had a calling. And no, I did not hear God say, what are you going to do about it? But I heard God say, what are you going to do? I didn't feel a tap on my shoulder. But I felt, and I think, you know, and the listeners know what I'm saying. What are you going to do about it, Miriam?
1: Yes.
22: You can't. And then I had a calling. And then it's like, I don't care if I sweat under a mosquito net. I don't care if I have to be where the outhouse is truly an outhouse and I'm in a hut. And by the way, I've been all those places. And I like air conditioning and I like fresh brewed coffee, but I don't need it. But where did that start? Bob listened. And I pray that I listen to what people need.
1: Yes.
22: And say, okay, Miriam, what can I do about that?
1: Well, I'm glad that he didn't listen to all of the stacks of those pink slips. And I can still see them in my mind's eye about the complaints about this or the other thing. If they're

voice, his ministry that he now has on Capitol Hill. And one of the things he said about Moody Radio was that when his songs were played by Moody, it was a vote of approval, and there was a sense that his music was validated. And that same thing is said by our next guest. If you listen to Moody in the 70s and 80s, you know the name and the voice of this man, Burt Kettinger.

0: Right here he is, ladies and gentlemen, live on Moody Radio, Mr. Bert Ettinger. Bert, how you doing today?
1: Who was that masked man anyway?
0: Oh, there's so many.
1: Chris, how are you?
0: I'm doing well, but just hearing that music. I remember sitting in the studio on the 8th floor when the network was on the 8th floor and the studio was there, and having a guest come in and stop. The door closes, the music is on, the guest stops and just says, "Ah, Moody Radio. There's nothing like it." There's something about the air chain, you know, the sound of Moody Radio. And my guess is you feel kind of the same way.
1: Well, I sure do. In fact, I grew up in northeastern Ohio. My father was a pastor in the Cleveland area. I remember back in about 65, does that sound right, that WCRF came on. And that was exactly my response back then. I thought, wow, I've needed this. Having no idea that just a few years later, I'd be in the Chicago area and start to darken the doors of Moody.
0: Do you agree with Steve Amerson, the imprimatur, the validation that your music felt when they played it on Moody?
1: Well, absolutely. And, of course, I had been somewhat appointed. And Bob Neff, whose wife you just had on, that was reminiscent. He was one of several guys who really encouraged me to get involved, first of all, in the old Friday night telephone request programs, and then Larry Mayfield picked me up, put me into the ensemble that sang for Moody Presents in those days, and various things. And I had no idea at that point God was going to lead me out into a freelance ministry, which lasted for, well, since 1974. And the fact of the Moody connection not only was fun to be part of, because stylistically we fit and all of that, I loved the people they had there, and also in going out and getting invitations to come to churches, especially after a few pastors' conferences and stuff like that, they knew I wouldn't be some kook off the wall, but it kind of was the good housekeeping seal of approval. And that was huge.
0: Yeah, it was. And it was beneficial to both, you know, for us to be able to play your music and then for you as well to be known. There's so many stories I want you to tell us. There's something, you wrote me something about what happened in China. Can you tell me that story, or when you went to Japan, was it?
1: Well, yeah, we went to Japan, telling that it was a Sears employee who was on a short-term assignment over there 3 years. And he said, hey, we want to bring you over here and do some stuff. So I spent most of the month of December in, what was it? 87, something like that, 1987, in Tokyo and that area. He said, while you're here, it won't cost you much of anything extra to take a jaunt into China. So we thought, why not? And let's take some Bibles in. So we worked with Living Bibles International, and they helped us. They supplied 450 Bibles, showed us how to pack them and carry them in. And we did that, and then we had two drop-off points in China, in Beijing. And one of them is what I related to you, a fellow by the name Old Tiger.

0: And I met him. I slipped away from our party and went to the Beijing Hotel in downtown Beijing. And the idea was I walked in carrying a suitcase full of Bibles, and I set it under a table somewhere, sit down, have coffee, visit. So that's what we're doing. And the old tiger came in. The old tiger.
1: Okay, I'm going to stop you right there, because this is what they call in the business a tease. Bert, and we're going to hear what happened with Old Tiger in our next segment. Bert Kettinger is with us. How about you? How has Moody Radio made a difference in your life? 877-548-3675.
2: You are listening to Moody Radio. Good afternoon. It's John Hemmer. Hopefully you had a great 4th of July weekend. Now, if you had a parade in the town you live in, do they still, like, throw out candy? See, when I was little, I was a kid from the 80s, and I grew up in a town called Mundelein. And every 4th of July, it was a huge deal. They had the big 4th of July parade. And when I was my son's age, they would always throw out candy. And, like, that was the greatest feeling in the world. And then I think they kind of went to, like, kind of just tossing the candy. And now, I mean, do they still do that? Or do they just kind of hand out, like, I don't know, like stickers and keychains and things like that? Either way, hopefully you had a great weekend. I want to encourage you to take a look back at 100 years of radio ministry with Moody. Yeah, go to moodyradio.org.
3: How does a tiny bat weighing just an ounce manage to fly 700 miles each spring? Scientists knew the noctual bat migrated. The long distance was the first surprise, and the second surprise was even more interesting. A trip of 700 miles would take a bat that size far too long to fly under normal circumstances. It was only by gluing a tiny sensor on the bats that scientists found out the answer. Migration begins for them when temperature and weather begins to change. Thunderstorms roll in, then they take flight and let the strong winds do the work. That's what carries them with great speed such a distance. Well, the Lord uses the storms of life in surprising ways, doesn't he? Sometimes he uses the storms to move us too. So when the wind begins to blow, we can trust him. Our God is always doing something for our good and for his glory. I'm David Wolin at haventoday.org.
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1: You know the voice of Bert Kettinger?

0: Never cared for me like Jesus. That's Burt Kettinger. We're talking with him today as we remember 100 years of Moody Radio. Our thank you, if you go to chrisfabrylive.org, beautiful book, pictorial history put together by Kevin Mungans and Phil Shepard. 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Okay, so you go to Japan, you go into China, you're in Beijing, old tiger, a fella comes in. Tell me what happened next.
1: Well, old tiger had spent 29 years in prison, during which time his fiancée waited for him that whole time, and they were married later. This is the kind of guy he was. But he came in, we sat down, we're getting acquainted, he asked me, where are you from, and so I just said, you know, generic, Chicago. Oh, Chicago, Moody Bible Institute. He said, radio pastor Donald Cole, I listen to him every morning. He gets my day going through FEBC, Far East Broadcasting. And there was more to the conversation. But I thought to myself, wow. And he then capped off our conversation by saying how much he prayed for Moody and for Wheaton College, and that they would stay true to their calling and not go the direction of Yale and Harvard. And I thought, this guy knows a better part of our history than a lot of us do.
0: Yes.
1: And it reminded me of the far-reaching ability of radio, and not just to these guys who are in sort of leadership and ministry, but to the common people who have these little tiny transistor radios, and that's their lifeline.
0: Bingo.
1: And they're around the other side of the world, and we're touching them from here in Chicago. That's amazing.
0: So well, powerful. And then you think of the word, you know, smuggling a Bible in, and how much we take for granted the Bibles, how many translations we, you know, and how much access we have. And even today, there are people who don't have the scriptures they can hold in their hands in their own heart language. There's another fellow with me here, Bert. I want to bring Joe Carlson in, who worked with Moody Radio for more than 30 years. He is now chaplain with Chicagoland Prison Outreach. Joe, you were telling me before we went on the program about you working on a program with Bert. What was that?
2: Well, in the early days, we wore lots of hats, and one of the assignments was they brought Bert in to do a new song that had been a continuing program that Moody produced. It was I think it was a 15-minute music program, mm-hmm. recorded in Studio B.
1: 14 minutes and 30 seconds.
2: That's right. And it was Bert. Bert, did you? Was it Innes and Fazig on John Innes on keyboard and Fazig on the organ?
1: Well, I never had them both at the same time.
2: Okay.
1: It was almost entirely John Innes. Once in a while, Dave Brackley.
2: Oh, David Brackley. Okay.
1: But we did the telephone request thing with Fazig and all the rest of it.
2: Right.
1: Yeah.
2: But I remember, I think it was the last set of new song programs that I had the privilege of mixing and recording in Studio B. And when you are playing that song that came out of the break, that sounded just like Studio B.
0: Bingo.
1: Yeah,
2: Studio B.
0: That was Bert, just
1: piano and organ. Yeah.
2: Yes.
0: Bert, do you remember that sign that was on the wall? And it has been there from the 1920s on.
1: I have a picture of it.
0: Do you really? What is that? And the reach of music into the heart. There are things that a prayerfully sung song can do in a heart that nothing else can do in the same way. Do you agree with that?
1: Oh, absolutely. There's a power in music, for good or evil. And Ron Huff taught me years ago, he said, you know, I don't do anything secular, not because it's all wrong, it isn't, but because why would I waste my time with a message that's empty when I have the same musical textures available in the Christian realm, and I can get a message through. And there's something about music that keeps it rattling in your head, and that message gets in. How many songs can you go back and get from your youth and he could still remember all the words.
0: Yep.
1: Because they were drilled in, and the truth with them. It's a power.
0: And the generational context of that, because I agree with what Miriam said, you know, that there were complaints about music, because we would hear the same thing from kids. My parents had Moody on, they were driving us to school, and I remember, you know, these same hymns that they heard as kids are things that they are living today. Because, as you say, they were drilled in, or they were just accessible, and they caught the heart. Not everybody, but they catch you in the heart, don't they?
1: And you know that has been around forever, that attitude. I mean, you go back 300 years to Isaac Watts. He was griping to his dad how boring the music was. And his dad, he was a teenager, and his dad finally says, "Well, son, do you think you can do better?" Actually, Dad, I think I can. So, you know, we've got, you know, over 1,000 tongues and songs that are marvelous, but they came out of the same kind of griping of the musical textures.
0: I'm so glad that you were there, Bert. And you said that you were in the 60s, you were in Cleveland, so you came to Moody in Chicago in the 70s, is that right?
1: Yeah, we moved to Wheaton in 1972 to facilitate grad school. I was doing a master's downtown at the American Conservatory of Music.
0: Wow. I am so glad.
1: Commuting from one holy city to another. We were in one little lake.
0: Well, as I said to Tony Evans, and I said to Miriam and about Bob, and I'll say to you, I am so glad that your paths intersected with Moody Radio through the years. I can't thank you enough for giving us some memories here today at the Radio Backyard.

0: If you go to page 133 in the book, This is Moody Radio. I'm going to be doing that all year long, or all month long, maybe all year. There is a list from 1984, Joe, and you came, you studied at Moody early 80s.
1: Right.
0: Didn't you start full-time work in around 83, 82?
1: I started full-time in 85.
0: 85, okay. So here is a list of the top 30 artists from 1984 as judged by Moody listeners. And number 30 was Bill Pierce. John Ennis was number 29. Sandy Patty was number 24.
1: Wow.
0: That was early in her career, yeah. I think. Dallas Holm, 22. Keith Green was 19. I think we only played like two or three of his songs at the time.
1: Two songs.
0: Yeah. Dino Karsanakis, Myrna White. Hey, wow. Myrna. The Imperials, Dave Boyer.
1: Uh-huh.
0: Now here is Frank Boggs is number 11.
1: Wow.
0: Amy Grant's number 10. So Amy just edged Frank out a little bit. And Cynthia Clawson was number 12. Number 9, Burt Kettinger.
1: Wow.
0: Number 5, Haven of Rest. 6 is Christine Wurtzen. And then number 4 is Johnny. Number 3, Bev Shea. Number 2, the Gaithers. And number 1 was Evie Turnquist.
1: Yes.
0: So I think if Burt had dropped the Kettinger and been just Burt... it could have been Evie, Johnny, and Bert. Wouldn't that be a great trio?
1: That'd be changing time.
0: Joe, one of the reasons why I wanted to have you on here is because you have this concept of the passage of time and the people who made Moody Radio, what it was, what it is, and what it will be. So you've got that history of working very closely with a number of these people. I didn't even know that you did that with Bert.
1: Yeah.
0: But you've also got that whole catalyst thing because Moody Radio did something in you that has launched you. And I want to talk about that in our final segment. So we'll come back. We'll talk with Joe again. If you'd like a copy of This is Moody Radio, 100 Years Proclaiming the Gospel, we have a link at chrisfabrylive.org. 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
0: Joe Carlson produced a lot of programs with Moody Radio through the years. 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You did the, it was aired on Moody, the Michael Card in the studio with Michael Card.
1: Yeah.
0: And Chris Fabry live at a point.
1: Yeah.
0: That was your low point.
1: No.
0: Working with us. And you heard these stories from Tony, from Miriam, from Bert. What's rolling around your soul?
1: Well, just finishing with Bert, when you were playing the songs with the organ and piano, you can hear Studio B.
0: Yeah.
1: There's a sound, there's a tone to the room. And when you think that Moody Radio for decades invested in creating original music so that it wasn't just off of a can. It was something that was personal. It was something that was Moody's. That it wasn't just our song. Moody captured the song that we're supposed to sing. And it was such a privilege to be a part of all of that. We stand on big shoulders as I'm sitting here just thinking of, you know, launching a ministry like Tony Evans. And when I think of Bob Neff, I think, what a godly man. It's like unbelievable what he was able to achieve, what was he was up against, and so unassuming.
0: Yeah.
1: And I think,
0: started at the bottom. He was in tape duplicate or doing something.
1: Yeah.
0: I've seen pictures of him. He's very bottom all the way up to the very top.
1: When we were talking about the sign in the studio, and I should know this because we've seen that sign forever. Okay. And all I can remember is sing your song, sing it prayerfully. It could be used to save a soul. I don't know exactly how that.
0: Your song may be used to save a soul.
1: Sing it prayerfully. Yes.
0: That's
1: okay.
0: It.
1: So it takes a while. I mean, you see these things, you take it for granted until something like this moment. What do you remember? It's like, oh yeah, that was important. That was because we put the sign on the wall because it was important.
0: Yeah.
1: And so many Christian artists that would come and do something in Studio B, you've had them on your studio, on your show, and they see that sign and they pause and they want to take a picture with it because it encapsulates a sign on the wall. And so as we were trying to, I was trying to remember exactly how that sign was. I was thinking of other things that I always would hear, and working with Pastor Cole, I worked on the Christian Perspectives on the News, and that was his. You know, kind of like a news commentary program, but every program started the same, and it was these lines. I was able to write it. In these days of change and transition, there is one constant, the Word of God.
0: Yes.
1: Okay, that's today.
0: They asked him to do God's News Behind the News. Originally, that's what they said you would, and he refused. He said, no, I'm not going to tell you this is exactly how God views, you know, every news event.
1: Yes.
0: It's like, I'm going to give you a perspective, my perspective on what is going on.
1: Yeah.
0: And that, and with Open Line and his Bible questions, it was very much, I'm not going to tell you what to think about what the Bible says. I want to teach you how to think and then make it your own, right?
1: Yes, yes. But then the next line, from this vantage point.
0: Yes.
1: It's like, oh, that is exactly what it is. It's a vantage point. It's from the Word of God that we can see what's going on. And he would write those shows so that he wouldn't get in the way. And I remember there was always conversation, oh, they should change it to a Christian's perspective on the news. And it's like, kind of misses the point that, no, we're trying to get vantaged from the Word of God. And we talk about an issue respectfully. He'd always try to understand someone's perspective. He'd always, you know, and then he would kind of give his own, but it wouldn't be like a, you know, the loudness of what we're used to today.
0: Yes.
1: There was a way to approach it. You could hear it, but you could disagree with them, but you better have a reason why.
0: Right. You had to think hard about the way that he thought through it.
1: Yes.
0: Which takes us to a clip that I found today, and this is for today, too. The content of this is exactly what we're talking about. I think he gave this message at some conference. It could have been Founders Week. But this is Radio Pastor Donald Cole.
6: The word was given to Hezekiah, who was crying about the disaster that was going to come upon Judah. Well, it's not going to happen in your time. And Hezekiah said, there will be peace in our time. And he was happy. Well, I always thought that that was a contemptible kind of attitude on the part of Hezekiah. inasmuch as disaster was going to happen, I no longer think that way. Why? Well, it seems to me that if you get a generation of peace, then that's a great accomplishment. And we don't really have to worry too much about the next generation or the generation to come. They can cope with their own problems. We will have gone home to heaven by that time. I sometimes transfer that to my thoughts for my children and my grandchildren. In some respects, I'm an optimist. In other respects, I'm a pessimist as I think of the future of the country. And then I think of my grandchildren, and I say, what kind of world are they going to live in? And what kind of world are my great-grandchildren going to live in? And then I comfort myself with the thought that they're going to live in exactly the same kind of world I'm living in, a world in which God is on the throne and has said, I will never leave you nor forsake you. That's the kind of world they're going to live in. Moses was born at the worst time in Israel's history. Could anybody ever have been born at a worse time than Moses, when boy babies were being murdered? And yet when Moses was born, his parents said, he is a goodly child. And they rejoiced in that baby. And they kept that baby alive. That's something to tell young people who shortly after marriage say, I guess we're not going to have any children. It's an awful world. Who wants to bring children into a world like this? And I usually say, well, Jochebed was one. And they brought Moses into the world at a pretty rotten time. And look what happened to Moses. And look what happened to the world as a result of his birth.
0: Doesn't that speak to your heart, Joe?
1: Wow. He doesn't play around.
0: No, he does not.
1: I mean, he didn't. He just said it, you know. And there's a power to it and a kindness at the same time.
0: Yes. And understanding. And also looking as we listen back, it's like what he was talking about has happened now. His children, his grandchildren
1: right.
0: are here.
1: Right. You know, there was a line that Pastor Cole would always talk, especially when we would be doing fundraisers. He said, we don't peddle the gospel. And I'm looking at 2 Corinthians chapter 2. He says, chapter 2, verse 17, unlike so many, we do not peddle the word of God for profit. On the contrary, in Christ, we speak before God with sincerity, like men sent by God. And that is just a humble legacy to step into.
0: Well, and it's exactly what happened with you. After all these years working in Moody Radio and doing all these programs, et cetera, et cetera, what does Joe do? He gets a hankering to go into prison ministry and to sit across in a group of men or one-on-one and minister to people. And the same thing you were doing with Pastor Cole and Bible questions and answers, you're doing in the presence of those who are facing some really hard times. That's the kind of catalyst that Moody Radio was in your life.
1: Absolutely. I feel like I'm doing 5-minute open line shows because guys come up and they ask these questions. And from a perspective, when you see the face, it's like, what do I say? What do I say? Holy Spirit tells you what to say. And then I think Pastor Cole would be real pleased with me.
0: Yes, I do. And Naomi would as well.
1: Oh,
0: you did the living word.
1: I did the living word for years. Yeah.
0: Okay, we got to call a timeout. So that's our program for today. On Wednesday, we're coming back. Wayne Shepherd's going to be here. Ruth Dinwiddie's going to be here. And others. And it's going to be a lot of fun. But you've just heard from what Joe said and Bert said and Dr. Evans and Miriam, too. The heart is coming through on Moody Radio, which is the gospel.
1: Yes.
0: That is the power of God. That's what will change. And we hope that we continue that today and tomorrow and for as long as Moody Radio is around. Thanks, Joe. And
1: thank you
0: 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Chris Fabry Live is a production of Moody Radio, a ministry of Moody Bible Institute. 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
8: Can you imagine if you got a direct message from God? You get a text from Jesus, want to have lunch? You're like, wow, that's kind of a big thing to have lunch with Jesus. I'm not sure. So now you have to respond. See, here's the thing with texting. When you text someone and if they read your text, they know you read their text. So you can't use the "I didn't get your text" excuse, because you got it and they know you got it. So have you ever sent a text to someone and then the little bubble comes back and there's little dots, dot, dot, dot, dot, dot, dot. Means they're typing, right? Dot, dot, dot. You're waiting, dot, dot, dot, dot. Then it just goes, poof, disappears. Ooh. Rejection. So Jesus is saying, I'm going to have a meal with you. Let me put it another way. I want a relationship with you. I want to forgive you of your sins. I want you to be my son, my daughter. What do you say? He knows the text was received. Now you have to answer. You either say yes or no. Well, I'm not going to answer at all. That's a no. If I invite you to lunch and I see you receive my text and you don't respond, that is probably a no. And this is what it comes down to with Jesus Christ. This is a yes or no proposition. We either say yes to his invitation or we say no to it. He's saying, I want to have this relationship with you. He's calling you right now.
7: 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Find out how to begin a relationship with him by going to harvest.org. Just click on Know God. Already know God? Invite others to learn more about what it means to follow Jesus. Answers to questions about the Christian faith, online courses for Christian growth, and video messages from Pastor Greg Laurie can be found at harvest.org.
2: You are listening to Moody Radio. Good afternoon. It's John Hemmer. Thank you for spending some time listening. Hopefully you had a great 4th of July weekend, and maybe this happened over the weekend. And, you know, this can happen in so many different ways. Maybe you had a big, like family and extended family barbecue 4th of July celebration. And, you know, you're there and then you start playing the comparison game. You're looking around and you start comparing yourself to somebody else. And then you kind of start to spiral, you know what I mean? And then you keep thinking, wow, I'm not enough, or I'm not good enough, or look what I'm lacking. You know what? You got to stop right there. You might see all that you're not, but God looks at you and sees all that you are, and you are so much more.
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11: Your Moody Radio forecast. A decent chance of seeing showers and storms building in today. A high this afternoon, not too shabby, into the upper 70s to near 80. We'll see a hit or miss shower or storm tonight, overnight low in the upper 60s, and a slim chance of a shower early Tuesday, otherwise partly sunny, a high low 80s. Wednesday, right back to sunshine, mid to upper 80s, and a 50-50 chance of showers and storms Thursday, a high near 85. I'm Staff Meteorologist Sally Russell for Moody Radio Cleveland.
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13: Psalm 92:14 says, they still bear fruit in old age. They are ever full of sap and green. Hi, I'm Rob West. When it comes to retirement, many of us are taught to think mainly in terms of escape. Escape from work, pressure, schedules, and responsibility. But is that the full biblical vision? Today we'll consider what Scripture says about retirement and how to steward our later years with purpose and faithfulness. And then we'll take your calls at 800-525-7000. This is Faith and Finance Live, biblical wisdom for your financial decisions. For many people, retirement is pictured as the finish line. Work hard, save diligently, invest wisely, and one day you'll finally arrive at a season of leisure. No alarm clocks, no deadlines, no demands. And after decades of work, rest is a good gift. There's nothing wrong with enjoying a slower pace or spending more time with family, traveling, or having more flexibility in your schedule. But Scripture gives us a deeper vision for our later years. Retirement may change the rhythm of our lives, but it doesn't end our calling as stewards. That's an important reminder because many people reach retirement and find themselves asking, now what? Without the familiar structure of work, the transition can feel disorienting. For years, your calendar, responsibilities, relationships, and even your sense of purpose may have been shaped by your vocation. When that changes, it can feel like something has been lost. But in God's kingdom, no season is wasted. We see a helpful picture of this in Numbers 8. The Levites were instructed to begin their service in the tabernacle at age 25 and then transition at age 50. But they didn't stop serving altogether. They stepped back from certain forms of labor, but they continued to minister to their brothers. In other words, they didn't retire from purpose. They moved from labor into legacy. As we age, certain types of work may no longer be possible. Energy changes, capacity changes, responsibilities change, but our purpose in God's kingdom does not expire. The same hands that once built, typed, managed, served, or led can now mentor, teach, encourage, pray, and support. The same heart that once poured itself into a career can now pour itself into people. Maybe that means volunteering with a ministry that reflects your passion. Maybe it means mentoring young professionals or young parents. Maybe it means serving more faithfully in your church, caring for aging parents, helping with grandchildren, or simply being more available to encourage others. Whatever the expression, the heart of stewardship remains the same: offering your time, wisdom, experience, and resources for the glory of God. Think of Simeon and Anna in Luke 2. Both were advanced in years, and yet both were living with expectancy and devotion. Simeon was righteous and devout, waiting for the consolation of Israel. Anna worshipped with fasting and prayer night and day. Their lives remind us that faithful presence is a powerful gift. God doesn't retire his servants, he repurposes them. That doesn't mean retirement has to be frantic or overfilled. This isn't about proving your value through constant activity. In God's economy, usefulness is not measured by productivity, but by faithfulness.
0: That's a word many of us need to hear. Our culture often measures significance by title, output, income, and visible achievement. But God sees differently. He sees the quiet prayer, the faithful encouragement, the wisdom shared across the table, the hospitality or generosity, the steady presence in the life of a child, a neighbor, a church member, or a younger believer. So, if you're approaching retirement, one of the wisest questions you can ask is not merely, what am I done with, but what am I now free to do for God's kingdom? And if you're already retired, maybe today is a moment to revisit that question. What experience has God entrusted to you? What wisdom has He formed in you? 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
0: 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I'm Rob West. 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We'd love to be able to help you think about managing God's money God's way. That means starting with God's word so we understand what his principles, the wisdom we find in Scripture. Accepting our role as stewards, putting money in its proper place as a tool to accomplish God's purposes. Now, we understand you're going to have various questions that come up in your financial life, in your spending plan, in your debt repayment, in your investing, in your preparation of the next steward. You know, the final decision we'll make, and this can't happen all at once, it has to happen over a lifetime, is we have to have the next steward chosen and prepared. And part of that preparation includes passing spiritual capital and character capital well before financial capital. You see, if wisdom grows faster than wealth for the next generation, we've got a real danger zone there. But if wealth grows faster than wisdom, we're in a danger zone. But the goal is for wisdom to outpace the wealth. And then when the wealth is transferred, it's able to be received by a wise and faithful steward who can use it as a tool for God's glory. It doesn't at that point become something that is an idol or a stumbling block. No, it's fuel in the engine that's already propelling you in the direction of Jesus and can actually accelerate that in ways that allow you to participate in God's redemptive purposes through investing and giving. But there's a lot of groundwork that goes into that. What does that look like? How do you make those decisions on how much to leave to the next generation? And then there's the practical considerations, a trust or a will. So whatever you're thinking about today, we've got lines open for you. We'd love to hear from you at 800-525-7000. You can call right now. In the news today, with July 4th celebrations in the rearview mirror, many student loan borrowers are now facing major changes to the federal loan system that took effect on July 1st. The changes will affect both new borrowers and, eventually, millions of existing borrowers. While much of the attention is focused on the end of the Biden administration's Save repayment plan, Congress also approved sweeping reforms last year that reshape borrowing limits and repayment options going forward. The changes are already prompting borrowers to review their repayment plans and understand what applies to them before making any decisions. New federal borrowers now have just two primary repayment options. The New Repayment Assistance Plan, RAP is the acronym they're using, and that bases payments on income and a tiered standard repayment plan based on the loan balance. The law also imposes new borrowing limits. Graduate students, professional students, and Parent PLUS borrowers all face tighter annual and lifetime caps, while new Graduate PLUS loans have been eliminated. Existing borrowers generally are not required to switch immediately. Many may remain in their current repayment plans for a transition period, although some legacy plans will eventually be phased out over the next 2 years. Some aspects of the Education Department's implementation are already facing court challenges. We're not surprised. In addition, federal judges recently blocked separate administration rules that would have restricted eligibility for public service loan forgiveness and narrowed the definition of certain professional degree programs, although those rulings didn't halt the core repayment changes enacted by Congress. So bottom line here is there's a lot of moving parts. Financial aid experts say the biggest mistake borrowers can make in this transition season is assuming every headline applies to them. So before changing repayment plans, consolidating loans, or borrowing additional money, borrowers should determine whether they're considered new or existing borrowers under the new law. Bottom line is just be careful as you're making decisions here, especially while there's things in transition. You just want to understand the implications for you. All right, we're ready to dive into your questions today. We do have still some lines open. You can call right now, 800-525-7000. Let's go to Belleville, Illinois. Gloria, go right ahead.
18: Hi. I have some repairs that needs to be done to my home. Actually, it's like retaining walls outside. and I got a quote for $15,000. Well, I didn't qualify for a home equity line of credit, and it seems like my only option right now is to refinance. Right now, my mortgage is, the interest rate on my mortgage is 4%. But if I do refi, it's going to be 6.125%. And so I'm just trying to see, would it be wise, I mean, not wise, but just get advice on whether or not I should do the refinance or not. Yeah. And right now I owe $83,000 on my house, and the equity in it is $245,000.
0: $245,000. Okay. Yeah, so you've got good equity in it, and you've got a nice low rate. What was the reason they said for the denial on the HELOC?
18: Because of my credit history.
0: Okay. What is your credit score, do you know?
18: It's 680.
0: Okay. And when they say credit history, did you have some missed payments or a charge-off?
18: Yes.
0: Or what did you have in your past?
18: Because of a charge-off. Because I had a charge-off back like a year ago.
0: Okay. Yeah. I mean, I'm going to be really hesitant here, Gloria, to refinance this loan. I mean, you've got a great interest rate, and if you refinance the entire balance at, you know, with your credit score, it would likely be, you know, it could be 7% or higher, and you put that on all the remaining mortgage debt, that's just going to, you know, cause you to pay, you know, probably as much as $10,000 or more in added interest. Now, if the repairs are urgent, we've got to find a way to pay for them, and hopefully we can delay that as much as possible. But I guess that would be my next question, is how urgent are these repairs at this point?
18: It's pretty urgent because I'm on a hill, and I have rubble ties, and they're rotted. And so I really need to, look, whenever it rains, the mud is just kind of, it's pretty urgent.
0: Okay. All right. Yeah, I mean, and you know, how many lenders did you talk to on that HELOC option?
18: Three.
0: Okay. And they all said the same thing?
18: Yes.
0: Mm-hmm. Okay. Yeah. I mean, you should be able to qualify for a HELOC. I mean, it's more than just your credit report. I mean, your credit score at 680 is not terrible. 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And if you do those two options, the local banks and credit unions, not the big national ones, but something local and more regional, and Movement, and then call me back and let's see if we can find another option. Stay on the line. We'll talk a bit more. We'll be right back.
2: You are listening to Moody Radio. Good afternoon. It's John Hemmer. Are those commercials still commercials? Like the commercial that features the easy button? Remember those commercials? It was a ways back, right? Where, you know, like they're, you know, the commercials, like somebody's at work and things are going crazy and there is this easy button and you press the easy button, right? And all of a sudden everything goes away. Or, you know, the scene of, you know, you're at home and the kids are going crazy and there's everything happening. And then the mom or the dad hit the easy button and everything goes to normal. And it's all puppy dogs. And here's a way that we can hit the easy button for real in our lives right now. Here it is. You ready? Let's pray when we feel like worrying. That right there is a great way to hit that easy button.
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0: 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Let's go to Chattanooga. Rod, thanks for calling, sir. Go ahead.
1: Thank you for taking my call. I appreciate it. I'm just curious about something. I'm retired, and I don't have very much in an IRA. Got a little bit in savings, both with Schwab. And I have a family member that's older than me. When they pass away, I inherit all they have. Is there any advantage for me to keep the IRA?
0: Yeah. Yeah, there can absolutely be an advantage to keeping the IRA, even if you don't currently need the money to live on. First of all, you get the continued tax-deferred growth. So as long as the money stays in the IRA, it can continue to grow tax-deferred or tax-free if it's a Roth. You'll have required minimum distribution. So at age 77, if it's a traditional, you know, you've got to continue making your annual RMD. You can't simply leave it there, which I'm sure you've been along the way. You don't have to spend the distribution if you don't need it. And you could do a qualified charitable distribution straight to a charity, and then you wouldn't have to pay tax on it as it comes out. With regard to future needs, you know, while Social Security covers your expenses today, the IRA is going to provide some cushion for unexpected health care costs, if you needed long-term care, certainly inflation, any unforeseen expenses. And then finally, legacy planning. If you don't need the IRA during your lifetime, it can become part of the inheritance you leave to your beneficiaries, including ministries, if there's not heirs there. In terms of the older family member naming you as a beneficiary, you know, you don't need to change your own IRA strategy simply

0: finish line, both with what you have today as well as what you're expecting in the future, then one of the other benefits you have is to accelerate your giving. Because, you know, one of the things I think we don't want to do, and I think too often we can get into this trap, is, you know, many folks will overaccumulate during their lifetime, and they'll sit on far more than they need, planning to give it away at death, when they could get some of it into God's economy right now. And so you have the opportunity to do a qualified charitable distribution to the extent you, in fact, have gone beyond your lifetime finish line, meaning you know what you need in total assets and you've accumulated beyond that. Well, for 2026, you could do up to $111,000, and that's per individual. Wow. Yeah, through a qualified charitable distribution. So that money would come out of the IRA and go straight to a ministry like Moody Radio, let's say, and you don't add $1 to your taxable income, which means you're just getting far more into God's kingdom to advance the gospel. And in the case of Moody, train the next generation of Moody pilots, or the global Bible school, or all of the great things that are going on. That's just one example, but that could be a wonderful opportunity for you.
1: Okay, hadn't realized all that. Thank you, appreciate it.
0: Absolutely, Rod. Listen, thanks for your call. If we can help you further along the way, don't hesitate to reach out. 800-525-7000 is the number to call. Let's go to Miami. And let's see, Kalia, go ahead.
2: Hi, Rob. Thank you so much for taking my call.
0: Of course.
2: I had a quick question. I'm struggling with credit card debt. The debt that I have is exactly $8,900, and the APR is 23.49. So I'm kind of in a pickle here because I can't, pay that debt right now. I'm in a situation. So I was wondering what the best options would be, because I've already communicated with my credit card company to see if they have any extra hardship programs, to lower the interest. I've read about consolidation, personal loan, hearing negative things about consolidation, personal loan. So I just was trying to see if what would be the best route to go with this debt that I can't seem to get down, obviously, for the hardship I'm dealing with.
0: Yeah, well, there's another option here, Kalia, that's actually my preferred option for how you pay down this debt. And it's what's called debt management, or you may hear it referred to as credit counseling. So within the creditors, each credit card company has what's called a credit counseling department. And in the credit counseling department, they offer lower interest rates, dramatically lower than the prevailing rate. So you're at 23.49, the typical interest rate, and it varies by creditor, so it would depend on which one you have, but it should be somewhere between 0 and 11%. But you can only access that program through a nonprofit credit counseling agency. So we have worked here at Faith 5 for many years, more than a decade, with Christian credit counselors. 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They've worked with literally thousands of our listeners. 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
0: 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If you have about more than roughly $4,000 in credit card debt, this is the way I recommend folks go. 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
2: So grateful to have you with us today on Faith and Finance Live. I'm Rob West. We're taking your calls and questions today. The number to call, 800-525-7000. We've got lines open. We're ready to hear from you today, and we'd love to get you on the program. Again, that number, 800-525-7000. You can call right now. Let's head back to the phones. We'll head down to Florida. Scarlett, how can I help you?
6: Hi there. Yeah, I was just wondering about the new Trump accounts for children 18 and under. You know, they get $1,000 for the, what is it, 1 through 5, I think. And I didn't know if it would be good to put money into that or to, for a 529 account for my grandson.
2: Yeah. Was he born between 2025 and now?
6: Yeah. Yeah, he just turned one.
2: Okay. Yeah. So you definitely want to take advantage of that $1,000 seed contribution into the Trump account. You open that with that form 4547 when you file your tax return. And that way you'll go ahead and take advantage of that benefit. You don't want to leave that on the table. But in terms of, you know, additional funds that you would put away, if the goal is really, Scarlett, to pay for education, the 529 plan generally provides better tax benefits because the earnings grow tax-free like a Roth IRA, which is really powerful. You get qualified educational withdrawals that are tax-free. And then many states, now you're in Florida, so this wouldn't apply because you don't have a state income tax, but many states offer tax benefits for contributions. The Trump account is really more of a long-term wealth-building account than an education-specific account. So it's going to give you tax-deferred growth, not tax-free growth. So you pay the tax when it comes out. Still a benefit, just not as compelling. The investments are limited primarily to low-cost U.S. stock index funds. And then generally we're talking about contributions capped at $5,000 plus that $1,000 seed contribution. So I think if the primary goal is paying for college or education, I'd go with the 529. If it's something that's more generally long-term wealth building or giving the child a head start for adulthood, that's where I think the Trump account can do well, or a combo of the two where, you know, you take full advantage of the $1,000, but, you know, if we're saving for college, we direct additional funds into the 529.
6: Okay, and one more question. So if parents open up the account, like the 529 or the Trump one, and I contribute to that, do I get credit for that on my taxes and stuff? Or how does that work?
2: Yeah, so what is your relationship? Are you the grandmother?
6: It's my grandson, yes.
2: Yeah, okay, yeah, very good. Yeah, so it really depends. I mean, you know, anyone can contribute to the 529. There is no federal income tax deduction for 529 contributions. So it's not like a traditional IRA where you put the money in, you get the deduction. Some states offer a state income tax deduction or credit, but again, that's not going to apply to Florida. So there's really not any benefit, even if you were the one opening the account. I realize in this case, it's your grandchild's parents, your son or daughter-in-law. There's not any tax benefit for you putting the money in. The tax benefit comes in the tax deferred growth, but that's ultimately going to benefit the beneficiary, your grandchild. So there's really nothing that would come your way anyway. But the good news is, you know, in either of these cases, the 529 or the Trump account, even if you're not the one to open the account, and I would agree the parents are probably the best ones to do that, you absolutely, you know, can contribute to those accounts. You're not going to get any tax benefit, but you wouldn't even if you were the owner.
6: That answered all my questions. Thank you so very much.
2: All right. You're welcome. Thanks for your call today. Lord bless you. 800-525-7000 is the number to call. We've got some lines open today. We'd love to hear from you. You know, in a recent issue of our Faithful Steward magazine, Randy Alcorn wrote a great article for us on this idea of living simply. But, you know, when we think about living simply, I think this is just so important. You know, it's not about living simply for simplicity's sake. It's really about the reason that we live simply and we would own less or we would spend frugally is so we can intentionally use that money to serve others. And I just love this idea because, you know, your living simply and creating more margin is ultimately fuel for feeding the hungry and supporting missions and furthering God's kingdom. You see, simplicity for its own sake, especially if we spend any extra money on ourselves, I think misses the point. It's not about just saying no to material things. It's about saying yes to God. And what Randy does in this fabulous article is he just goes through and unpacks some of the reasons why we would live simply and what it allows us to do. For instance, we live simply and we give generously because this isn't our true home. You see, the biggest obstacle to generosity is forgetting that we're not home yet. Imagine staying at a hotel during a long trip to a foreign country and you're allowed to earn money and you can send it back home, but you can't take anything with you when you leave. Well, would you fill up your hotel room with fancy furniture and artwork? Well, of course not. You know, you'd send what you could back to your real home. And that's the reality for every believer. You see, this world is our temporary residence. The new earth is where, and the new heaven is where everything will be reconciled. That's our permanent home. So why would we invest so heavily in what we can't keep that's ultimately going to burn up when we can invest in what will last
3: forever. I think the second idea here is that we live simply because it shifts our focus back to God. You see, it takes us to a place where we break free from the gravitational pull of materialism and reorient our hearts and our lives around heaven's values. Because giving reminds us that life isn't about accumulating things. It's ultimately about surrendering to God's purposes. I think thirdly, we live simply because, think about this, we're like God's delivery system. God uses his people to meet the needs of the world. We're his stewards, kind of like delivery drivers. But imagine the FedEx driver refusing to drop off packages because he or she thought the contents were theirs. Well, the whole system will fall apart. And I think in the same way, God blesses us not to increase our standard of living, but to increase our standard of giving. And if we forget that everything we've been given ultimately belongs to him, well, we'll hoard instead of deliver. And I think that's a big idea here. Fourthly, we live simply because eternal rewards far outweigh earthly luxuries. You see, when we choose a smaller home, when we sell expensive jewelry or skip the latest tech gadget, it seems like a sacrifice. But if those choices free up funds for God's work, the return is eternal. Jesus promised that we're storing up treasures in heaven when we invest in his kingdom. So therefore, every time we say no to materialism, we say yes to eternal joy. I hope that's something you can kind of meditate on today, that perhaps the reason God has entrusted to us more than we need is not for our own advancement. It's not necessarily for our own growth and enjoyment of material things. Perhaps it's so we can be the delivery system into God's economy, being a part of his redemptive purposes in the world. Something to think about today. All right, we're going to take a quick break. When we come back, we've got one more segment. We're going to get to as many calls as we can. I got room for maybe two more calls. 800-525-7000. We'll be right back.
7: Good afternoon. It's John Hemmer. How amazing is this? Moody Radio is celebrating 100 years of ministry. And wow. First things first, thanks for being here today. Thank you for being a listener. 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And all glory to God for his faithfulness. 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
3: Great to have you with us today on Faith and Finance Live. Well, Bob Dahl is here, and it's a good thing because the Dow just closed above 53,000 for the first time. Bob, I'm looking at your quarterly commentary here, and as we look back at the previous quarter, your headline is pretty staggering. Read that to us and give us some commentary on it.
17: Yeah, we had a war, and we had $100 oil, and guess what? Stocks had one of their best quarters in 50 plus years. It's incredible. And I mean, you and I have talked around this before. The missing ingredient in that little sentence is, and earnings were off the charts by a magnitude nobody would have guessed. That's what allowed stocks to overpower the problems of $100 oil and a war.
3: Yeah.
17: What a quarter it was.
3: Unbelievable, Bob. And then the question is, okay, where do we go from here? And obviously, you know, if we can get to the end of this war, we can get oil back where it needs to be. We still have a few other issues that are going on here that would support the bear case, right?
17: Yes, we do. Let's hope they're minority probabilities. The other thing that speaks out to the bears, of course, is valuation. When stocks are this richly valued relative to earnings and cash flow, things better be nearly perfect for stocks to go up. And that's been the case. We've gone from high valuations to still high valuations. Actually, the S&P 500's valuation, the PE, price earnings ratio, Rob, fell in the first quarter, even as stocks went up. Went up roughly 10% in the first half of the year. Earnings estimates went up 15%, so PEs actually fell by 5%. So relative to earnings, stocks are actually cheaper today than they were on January 1st.
3: Wow, that is unbelievable, Bob. Now, I know as you assess what might come of the second half here, there's several things you're suggesting. One of those is, and this was a part of some of your themes even at the beginning of the year, is that international perhaps might be where we see some outperformance. Is that right?
17: Yes, because non-U.S. markets are cheaper than the U.S., and importantly, earnings comparisons are improving overseas. That's what allowed international to beat the U.S. last year. That continued until the war this year, interrupted by the war where the dollar went up and the U.S. outperformed. Now that oil's come back down, the dollar's come back down, international has reasserted itself. So when the year is said and done, we think it'll be another year where international stocks have outperformed the U.S., even as the U.S. does just fine, thank you.
3: Yes, exactly. Bob, curious about the midterms and just what this red-hot market, especially if we can get oil back down to reasonable levels, what impact this might have?
17: Well, certainly, I put it this way. Lower oil prices, gasoline at the pump, call it $3 a barrel, has to happen for the Republicans to have a chance to keep the House. Yeah. You know the history, Rob. In the midterm election, the party that's in power, the party that holds the White House, almost always loses seats. And the margin of Republican majority is so small, a typical loss would be at least 20 to 25 seats, which would handily turn the House back to the Democrats. That's my best guess. We'll see.
3: Yeah. Bob, where do you think stocks go from here in the back half? Do you think we're in kind of a trading range, or do you think the momentum is clearly to the upside?
17: Well, I noticed that the stock market today is about, that is the S&P 500, is below where it was a month ago. We're treading water, Rob. The change, in my judgment, not to be negative, is that there were two conditions for the bull market this year. One, earnings estimates exceeding expectations, and number two, the Fed being on our side. Earnings are still fine. I think they'll be good but not great in the second half compared to expectations, because expectations have moved up so much. Now, when it comes to the Fed, the fear is, the possibility, because of inflation is not under control, is the Fed could threaten to, if not actually raise rates. So one of our key conclusions is those two legs are a little bit more in question. So by definition, we have to be a little bit more cautious. Doesn't mean stocks have to go down, but I think it's going to be hard to get them on the trajectory we've seen in the first half of the year, i.e. basically straight up.
3: Really helpful. Bob, does tech still lead the way in the back half of the year?
17: I think tech will be in the hunt. If tech's not, the market's in trouble, because most of these averages, 35-40+% of the weight is technology. So they have to perform for the stock market to do okay. I think tech will be mixed. It'll be volatile. But I think it's going to be hard to make a lot of money this year if you don't own tech.
3: Yeah. What about, just quickly, on some of these assets that are not as correlated to the market, gold, and what about crypto, and specifically Bitcoin?
17: Yeah, they've obviously been a real struggle, and my guess is they're going to be bouncing around and going nowhere. I think it's going to take time and a changed structure, changed cycle, which we're not yet ready for, before these assets come back noticeably.
3: Hmm. Bob, thanks for your time, as always.
17: Have a great week.
3: All right. That's Bob Dahl. He's CEO and CIO at Crossmark Global Investments. Check out his quarterly investment commentary, where he does a review of the second quarter 26. He also does the outlook on where he thinks everything is headed. He looks at valuations, makes some second half assumptions, and then draws some conclusions as to where we might be headed over the balance of the year. This is the type of content you can get free from Bob every week at crossmarkglobal.com. All right. Quickly to Florida. Paula, how can I help you?
18: Hello. I had a question. I bought a home. The home was $265. I put in everything but $10,000. An ex-boyfriend put the $10,000 in. We took a home equity loan out. We did spend some of the money on the home, but he proceeded to withdraw $72,000 and wrote the checks out to himself. Mm. And lawyers are telling me that he wants me to pay half of it back. There's nothing that I can do because the way that the contract was written up.
3: Yeah. So both of your names are on the home equity loan, is that right?
18: Oh, yes. Yes.
3: Okay. And what about the home's title?
18: Both names are on there.
3: Yeah. Wow. Are you living there?
18: Yes. Yeah, so it's actually 3 acres, and we built a barn with some of the money, and he is living 300 yards away.
3: Mm. Oh, man. I'm so sorry. Yeah. Well, this is a great reminder why we don't do this, but I understand you're in the situation and you need to protect yourself. Listen, I'm not an attorney, so you need to heed their counsel and heed it very closely. I would just say, and you may have already tried this, have you contacted the lender and explained what's happening and asked whether the line can be frozen or suspended, or what other options you have?
18: I went to the bank, and that was as far as I went. I have seeked attorneys. We did have a trust drawn up, and the lawyer told me that as far as the house, with the trust, it's a contract. The house cannot be sold unless both of you agree.
3: Yeah.
18: But he's not. He wants me to pay half the home equity loan back. More than half. He took out $72,000, and I have copies of the check. I mean, the first thing I did, I'm a ledger person, and I made copies of every single check that he wrote out to himself. So I do have that.
3: Yeah. And is there more room on the line?
18: Yeah, unfortunately, they told me that there isn't any more. That was $100,000, and he took everything out. The $72,000 he took out because he said it was safer with him. And then when I approached him about selling the house and going our separate ways, He wants me to pay not only like I paid for most of the house. He only gave me $10,000, and he wants me to give him half of the house and pay half of the home equity, or he's not going anywhere.
3: Yeah. Well, boy, I'm so sorry, Paula. You need to get. I know you've talked to attorneys. You need to find somebody who's willing to come alongside you and help you, seeking, first of all, reimbursement if he's using joint debt for his own personal expenses, and whether you could obtain a court order limiting further draws or otherwise protecting your interest, just given the situation here. And again, I'm not an attorney, but of course the lender is going to hold both of you responsible because they can, because both of your names are on the deed and the loan. And if both if payments are missed, both credit histories certainly are going to be affected. And that's why I think we've got to, this at the end of the day, this is not just a financial disagreement. This is a legal matter. And so you need somebody who's willing to represent you and kind of walk with you through this process to try to curb the additional borrowing and then, you know, protect your interests with regard to seeking reimbursement. And just given that these were used for personal expenses and not for your benefit and not to improve the property that you both jointly own. So, unfortunately, I don't have anything else to offer other than to, you know, direct you back to an attorney and perhaps somebody else who's just willing to come alongside you and help to serve and support you and helping to navigate the legal system, given where you find yourself. Listen, I'll ask the Faith and Finance Live community to be praying for you, Paul. 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And I think finding a godly attorney is your next best option. 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I'm so sorry for what you're dealing with. 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Bye-bye.
7: You are listening to Moody Radio. Good afternoon. It's John Hemmer. There are a couple things about the cars that we drive that sometimes it's kind of like, okay, why is it always like this? It could be a car, SUV, whatever you've got. Isn't it interesting where it could be the summer or the winter? Let's say it's the summer, right? And you got the air conditioner on and it's either too cold or it's not cold enough. And then for some reason, it's like you can never perfectly adjust that rear view mirror. It's always kind of off by a little bit. You know what I mean? Now, speaking of the rear view mirror, though, you know, there is a reason why the rear view mirror is so much smaller than the windshield. It's like this. The blessing ahead will always be greater than the battle behind. What's coming up is so much more important than what's behind us.
19: It's been a long time since the Star Wars trilogy of movies exploded into our popular culture. Hero Luke Skywalker became a Jedi Knight, and he learned the power of what was called the Force. And what is the Force? No one's really sure, but it seems to be the spiritual power you can tap into to help you win your battles. Well, I'm Ron Hutchcraft, and I want to have a word with you today about Star Wars and our wars. Now, spiritual power you can harness to help you win battles that you can't win with your own resources, that's actually a pretty interesting idea. Of course, our battles aren't about stormtroopers or villains with lightsabers. Actually, there is inside us a deep desire for some kind of power, some spiritual power, really, beyond our own, to enable us to be the man or woman we desperately want to be and need to be. But we need something better than the Force. Our biggest struggles are actually against the dark side that's inside us. In our word for today for the Word of God, one of the writers of the Bible spoke about our dark side when he said, "For what I want to do, I do not do. What I hate, I do. I have the desire to do what is good, but I cannot carry it out. It is sin living in me that does it." And then he speaks for all of us who battle our dark side when he says, "Who will rescue me?" Well, thankfully, the Bible doesn't leave us there. The answer follows. Thanks be to God through Jesus Christ our Lord. The force that we need to conquer the dark side is actually a person. Jesus Christ, the one who gave his life on a cross to pay the death penalty for all the sinning we've ever done. The power of Jesus is demonstrated above all else by his empty grave there on Easter morning. He walked out of his grave under his own power, and now look, if he can conquer death, the darkness that has stopped every person who's ever lived, he can sure conquer the darkness inside you and me. Jesus says to those who belong to him, all power is given me in heaven and earth. I am with you always. Man, he's the spiritual power you need to start winning your battles. He's the love you've been looking for all your life. And Jesus becomes your savior from your sin when you tell him you're putting his life into his nail-scarred hands. You could do that today and say, Jesus, I'm yours. And then check out our website. The information you need to understand and confirm this is right there. It's anewstory.com. That's anewstory.com. Look, your battles have probably left you pretty wounded and pretty tired. The dark side has won long enough, hasn't it? It's hurt enough people. You don't ever have to fight those battles alone again, my friend. Jesus Christ, the creator of every faraway galaxy, stands ready to fight for you the moment you open up to his amazing love.
20: Your Moody Radio forecast. A decent chance of seeing showers and storms building in today. A high this afternoon, not too shabby, into the upper 70s to near 80. We'll see a hit or miss shower or storm tonight, overnight low in the upper 60s, and a slim chance of a shower early Tuesday, otherwise partly sunny, a high low 80s. Wednesday, right back to sunshine, mid to upper 80s, and a 50-50 chance of showers and storms Thursday, a high near 85. I'm staff meteorologist Sally Russell for Moody Radio, Cleveland.
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22: Friends, welcome to In the Market with Janet Parshall. Thank you so much for choosing to spend the hour with us. I greatly appreciate it. And if you ask me what are my favorite kind of interviews, having done this for decades here in the shadow of the nation's capital, people always expect me to say some member of the cabinet or president or some senator or some congressman, somebody you know that shows up on those Sunday morning talk shows. And I've certainly had my fair share of those conversations. And I'm very, very appreciative of the opportunity to visit with those individuals. I truly am. I want to know about their worldview. I want to know why they think the way they do and what their goals are now that they've stepped into the role of public servant. And they are fascinating conversations. But those are not my favorite conversations. Fascinating, yes, but not my favorite. My favorite conversations are always the ones where I can just sit and listen to someone who will tell me who they were, but who they are now. Because their life has been completely and totally transformed, not just temporally here on planet Earth, but eternally. There's been a dramatic redirection. They had an encounter with Jesus. And we almost struggle with that question. Who is Jesus? Is he exactly who he said he is? Or as C.S. Lewis said, is he a man who's a liar, a lunatic, or poached eggs for a brain? We all have to answer that question. You cannot ignore the person of Jesus. So either he said he is exactly who he is, or you ignore him. And some would say you do so at your own peril. So what happens when you're going about your life, questioning everything around you, and you suddenly discover that not only do you not have the answers, your heart is empty and the bottom drops out of your life? Well, that's just a little sneak peek at the conversation you're going to hear this hour. So pull up a chair, make yourself comfortable, and come with me on a journey as we discover exactly who Adrienne Lee Johnson is. She was raised by loving secular parents in Santa Monica, California. She got a master's in professional writing from the University of Southern California. She was the co-owner of, and I hope I say this correctly, Notavi. That's a writing business specializing in family legacy documents and grant proposals. She got a $50 million grant for the National Boy Scouts of America. By the way, that's the largest donation in that organization's 100-year history. She went on to become a trust and estate paralegal at a top L.A. law firm. But then something happened in her life, and she left all of that. And now what she wanted to do is step into the marketplace of ideas. She wanted to influence and occupy. She wanted to, with all the stuff that's being bought and sold out in that marketplace, she wanted to advance ideas that she felt were true and right and compassionate and helpful for the people around her. So she stepped into the role as chief of staff at Prager University. And she now sits at the right hand to the CEO, and she helps oversee a whole bunch of projects and a growing staff of nearly 100 employees. If you've not seen the videos that Prager University puts out, you're truly missing something. They are wonderful. You know, when we step into the marketplace of ideas, if I might be so bold, particularly as followers of Jesus Christ, I don't ever want to produce shabby goods. I want to show the world that you can walk and talk at the same time as a follower of Jesus. I want to prove beyond a shadow of a doubt that faith and reason are not mutually exclusive and that science and religion are not at war with one another. But that means you better be on your A game, because the world is constantly going to put out their A game. But in the end, they've got straw man arguments. They're hollow. They fall under their own weight. So what I love about PragerU is that they cover a wide variety of topics, but always they do it in a five-star capacity. And these videos are terrific. I point that out to you particularly because you can watch Adrienne's video, why she explains why she is no longer an atheist. Adrienne, what an honor to meet you. You're going to give me something. I can't give it back. It's an hour of your time. I know you must have steam coming out of your ears, all the things that you're doing as you're sitting there as the chief of staff at PragerU. So thank you for this gift. I can't give it back, but I'm so looking forward to getting to know you in a deeper fashion. Tell me first what it was like growing up in Santa Monica, California. What was life like as a kid in your house?
0: Thank you so much for having me. And that was a great introduction. I just want to say, for all of that content that you mentioned, and just thank you for all of your kind words, anybody and everybody can watch it totally for free at PragerU.com. Regarding my growing up, I grew up raised by loving secular parents in Santa Monica, California. They were very attentive. I was an only child, but we didn't have a lot of structure. We didn't have a lot of moral boundaries. There really was no God in our home. There was no formal religion. I had been exposed to some things like, you know, in our culture and just in society, things like the stories of Adam and Eve and Noah's Ark and the parting of the Red Sea. And I just rejected it all entirely. I thought that it was just made up fairy tales from a very, very young age. I was, even as a child, very rational. I wanted everything to be logical and to make sense. In fact, when I was 4 years old, I came to my father and I was very earnest. And I said, "Dad, I just want you to tell me the truth, okay? Is Santa Claus real?" And he was so taken aback by my directness that he just looked at me and said, "No, he isn't." And at the time, even as a four-year-old, I was relieved because in my mind, it didn't make sense. It didn't logically make sense that one person could fly all over the world in one night and deliver all these presents. And so even at a really young age, I wanted everything to be rational and logical. And I just didn't think that religion or, you know, spirituality of any kind was rationale. So I just rejected it all.
22: You say in your own bio that you reached that decision that there was nothing to do with God, that the supernatural, you didn't buy into that, by the age of 9. Now, Adrienne, I have to tell you that just early on into our conversation here, that tells me that God gave you a very sharp mind. You were looking for answers, and you were looking for the answers to the big questions that God has placed in the heart of every single one of us. I find that absolutely fascinating. Were you raised in a house where they're kind of pursuing the bigger questions, those deeper philosophical conversations were commonplace, or is that just germane to how you're hardwired?
0: I think it was a bit of both. I think that I was raised by a father who was very, very intellectual and very cerebral. He had a PhD in international relations. And he and I would have discussions, even going back to a young age. He always talked to me like an adult, even when I was a child. And my mother was sort of new age. But I got a lot of that, those thinking about big ideas and big questions from my dad.
22: Wow. Wow, that's so cool. Adrienne Johnson is with us. We're going to walk along with her on her story, who she was, but more importantly, who she is today. Call somebody. These are the best kind of stories in the world, because if it can change Adrienne, if it can change me, it can change you. Back after this.
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22: We have the pleasure of spending the hour with Adrienne Johnson. She currently is the chief of staff at Prager University, PragerU. And I'm telling you, I'm going to say exactly what Adrienne said. Excellent, thought-provoking materials, particularly if you have someone whose worldview isn't really concretized in those transcendent ideas of right and wrong and good and evil. And there are all kinds of people who tell their stories there. And Adrienne was one of those people, and I found her, and I'm so glad that we get to spend this time together. So again, I'm extremely impressed, raised in this thought-provoking household, and as a 9-year-old, you're doing a lot of deep thinking about a lot of things. I have to ask, you pursued, when you decided to go to school, a career in writing. Is there a reason for that? And when you say professional writing, for people who don't understand, how does a professional writing degree differ from just saying you got a degree in writing?
0: At the University of Southern California, where I got my master's degree in professional writing, it was sort of a specialized degree. It's similar to sort of an MFA, a master's in fine arts, but this master's in professional writing had different focuses. So you could focus in screenwriting and playwriting, fiction, and what I focused in was nonfiction. I always wanted to be a nonfiction writer. In fact, at the time when I went to grad school, my fantasy back then was sort of to be the next Ann Coulter. I wanted to be somebody who would write and comment on society and politics. That was always my passion. Well, I shouldn't say always. It became my passion when I was an undergrad in college at the University of California, Santa Barbara, when I was a spiked purple hair, tattoo covered, tongue pierced young woman. But I was very libertarian and even conservative in my beliefs. And I wanted to comment on society and politics. That really became my passion. And so I wanted to pursue a career in writing because I thought that was, you know, perhaps at the time the best way to do that.
22: So you had something to say and you wanted to learn how to say it the best way you could. But the Bible says out of the overflow of the heart, I love the translations that say out of the abundance of the heart, the mouth speaks. So I want to get to what got you to the place where it was spiked purple hair and tats. So back up to age 9, you had, and I love this, I quote this all the time, I reference Blaise Pascal's The God-Shaped Void. You call it rightfully what he did, the infinite abyss. There's that hole in the heart that God puts there. You were plugging all kinds of things in there, but as Pascal points out, the only thing that fills it is that relationship with God through Jesus Christ. So tell me about that journey from 9 to that master's degree. What sort of things were you trying on that you thought would fit?
0: Yeah, that's exactly right. I, of course, did not realize this at the time, but I had this hole in my heart. I was trying to fill this void with other things, mostly with approval and affirmation from other people. So I wanted to be popular. I wanted to be cool. I wanted to be one of the cool kids. I started drinking and smoking and doing drugs at a very young age, at the age of 12. I started experimenting. I started being sexual with boys because that's what the cool kids did. And so I thought that's what I needed to do to get that approval and that attention. And, you know, it worked. In the interim, it worked momentarily where I would, you know, feel good about myself, but then it wouldn't last. And so then I'd have to do more. And I did things, unfortunately, as a young child where, you know, I was giving myself away. I was not treating myself as if I had value because it was more important to please another person because I thought that it would get me what I wanted and what I needed. Now, of course, none of this was conscious at the time. If you had pointed this out to me, I probably would not have understood this, or I would have disagreed and said, you don't know what you're talking about. But this is a pattern that went on for many, many years, all throughout middle school, high school, college. I basically went from one long-term relationship to another. I was often not faithful in my relationships. I often was, you know, would cheat on my boyfriends. And then when I wasn't in a relationship, I was looking for one night stands and hookups and, you know, having a lot of quote unquote fun, you know, a lot of partying, a lot of fun. And there were moments of, you know, having a good time and enjoying myself. But ultimately, it was actually very damaging and it hurt and it didn't actually work. You know, it worked it momentarily and then didn't last. And then
22: go ahead. No, no, please.
0: Well, I was just going to continue on that when I was about 22 and I was in grad school. So that lasted all throughout college, that you know, trying to fill that void in those ways. And then when I got to college, you know, and the thing about this kind of acting out behavior is that it gets progressively worse. What used to work doesn't work anymore. So now you have to sort of up the ante, right? You have to do even more to get more of a high. And each time the consequences are a little higher. Now I'm starting to get older. You know, you move out of mom and dad's, living under mom and dad's roof, and now you don't get to just come home at the end of the night. It's like the repercussions and the consequences are more severe. So now I'm 22. I'm in grad school, getting my master's in professional writing at the University of Southern California. And that is where I met my ex-husband, who was also a writer, was incredibly brilliant. And I thought that, you know, by us being together and us getting married, that that would be the thing that would complete me and make me happy and make me whole. But it was just another iteration of the same pattern, which again, did not work because no person can complete me or satisfy me or make me whole. He certainly couldn't. And I put him in a position, a totally losing position, you know, where he was doomed to fail because no one can be my purpose and my identity and my meaning. And so it just continued to get progressively worse until I really hit the depths of a deep, deep depression.
22: Adrian, that's a perfect place for us to stop. So let me leave you there, not in that deep, deep depression, but I'll pick that story up at exactly that point. And I just, you've said something very important, and you're talking to people right now from Guam to the Cayman Islands, of all kinds of backgrounds all across the country. And I want people to understand that very often when you're searching for significance, and by the way, that's exactly how God designed us. We are supposed to seek Him, and that's where our significance will be found. Paul says it beautifully, in Him we live and move and have our being. The Bible tells us if we seek God with all our heart, we will find Him. So that seeking for significance isn't by accident, by the way. We're hardwired so that that journey will end up our finding our significance in Him. But it makes sense, doesn't it, that on an earthly level, an immortal level, that we would look for that affirmation and that significance in the arms of someone who's going to make us feel good or tells us that they love us, even if it's the wrong choice, even if it's only temporary. So that hunger in the human heart, I want you to not look at that as a negative, but as a positive. Back after this.
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22: We're visiting with Adrian Johnson, who knows Prager University full well because she happens to be the chief of staff there, by the way. And I've got a link to her video so that you can watch her tell her story of who she was, not who she is today, but who she was. And it's an absolutely fabulous story and just reveals so much truth about who we are as fallen mortals and how desperately we need God and how He's not willing that any should perish. So you try all of these relationships. That doesn't work as well. You made the declaration at 9, Adrian, that you said there is no God. Did you dabble in any other worldviews in that interim? You talked about your mom and New Age. Did her lifestyle have any influence on some of the choices you made in this area?
0: Well, my mom was definitely new age, and she had a room in the house that was full of stuff that I found really fascinating, more because I think it was my mom, not so much because of the significance of any of the things in there. But, you know, she had a lot of crystals. She had dream catchers. She had rain sticks. She would go to a lot of different spiritual centers. She tried a lot of different things. She used to take me, starting when I was really young, like 4 years old, to these free form dance movement events on, you know, Saturday nights. She would take me with her, a bunch of people rolling around in spandex on the floor. And I just loved it. So, you know, because she was my mom and she was fun and all that stuff was really neat to me when I was a kid, I really enjoyed it, but it didn't have any spiritual meaning to it. You know, I was always an atheist from a very, very young age. I was always an atheist. And I even was approached by someone when I was in college. I was at a coffee shop and this, you know, nice

0: It's very difficult to be indifferent to the truth and to the light. But at the time, I was very hostile. I was a very hostile atheist. I was a very angry and cynical atheist. I wasn't just a live and let live atheist, let's say that.
1: Looking back now, when you categorize yourself as not a passive but an active atheist, and there's a kind of, and I want to use this word judiciously, but there's a kind of a visceral response, whether it's external or internalized, but there is nonetheless a kind of measurable response there. Why do you think that was? I mean, if you were so committed to your belief that there is no God, why would some, for example, let me flip that around. As a Christian, if someone says to me, there is no God, I'm not rattled by that because I happen to believe beyond the marrow of, and to the marrow of my bones and beyond a shadow of a doubt that God is very much real. So I'm not, it doesn't make me unstable to hear somebody else's view. But if you had that kind of a response looking back, why do you think that was?
0: Well, that's a really great question. I mean, personally now, as somebody who is a believer and who does believe that Jesus is, you know, the way, the truth, and the life, it makes sense to me that there would be such offense to it, because truth comes back as true. You know, like it's impossible to just be indifferent to it, even though I may have had my firm belief at the time. It was not founded on truth. You know, I thought that it was. I really did believe in it. But now, to me, after the spiritual transformation that I had, all of that footing in atheism just completely fell out from under me. So the footing wasn't really there. I thought it was at the time, but I don't think it truly was.
1: Yeah, that's a great answer. So let me go back to the fact, and you write so beautifully on your website that you had a failed marriage, you were immersed in self-loathing, and you were experiencing what you called bottomless despair. And before the break, you talked about the fact that you really hit rock bottom. You call it a clinical depression. Tell me about that season of your life.
0: Oh, yeah, it was absolutely terrible. I mean, I think looking back on it, I basically had three choices at the time. I was so miserable. I fantasized about killing myself all the time. I was completely hopeless. And the thing that was so difficult about it was that nothing externally was wrong. You know, everything on the outside actually looked quite wonderful. I was, you know, in my mid-20s, I was married to somebody who loved me, who was, you know, intelligent and committed to me. We had started a business together and it was doing quite well. You know, there was really nothing externally wrong in my life, and yet I was miserable and just wanted to kill myself. So I think I had three choices. I think I could have either gotten healthy, which my ex-husband was begging me to do, you know, please get better, please seek help, go to therapy, you know, get medication, like whatever you need to do. We'll go to couples counseling. Like, you know, he wanted me to get healthy. I had no interest in getting healthy. I was not interested in getting healthy. I only wanted to be a victim and to complain about, you know, how terrible everything was. My second option was to actually kill myself, which I thought about and fantasized about constantly. And my third option was to act out and to basically explode my life and destroy everything that I had. And that was the option that I selected. So I began an affair. I was unfaithful in my marriage. I committed adultery. This business that my ex-husband and I had together was, you know, also a victim of my blowing up my life. And my ex-husband, you know, he really, really loved me and wanted to stay with me, but he said, I cannot let you do this to me and I'm leaving you. So he had to go and be healthy. And then I was left on my own in the wreckage of what I had done and sort of woke up one day and thought, I've made a terrible mistake.
1: Wow. Adrian, you would have thought we scripted it to take a break at this point. I can't think of a more appropriate place to stop and let people think about what you've said thus far. You know, I think of the saying that says, even Joseph, when he was surrounded in a pit, had nowhere to look but up. That sounds like where we find you at when we return.
2: 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Good afternoon. It's John Hemmer. Thank you for being here. Hopefully you had a great 4th of July weekend. So, wow, Toy Story 5 in theaters, by the way. And I say that because I got to tell you, I don't think there is a bigger fan of

0: toy story in the world than my son. He is 8 years old. He is like, he just loves Toy Story, specifically Woody and Buzz, but more so Woody. It's so funny. I think, you know, when he gets married, at his wedding reception, I'm going to play this video. He has this Woody. It is his prized possession. It's always with him. And, you know, talking about prized possessions, think about this. How amazing is this? Out of all creation, you are God's prized possession. Amen.
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4: This is Phil Zilke from the ministry Phil's Friends. Consider this. We often assume what comes out of us in words and actions just happens in the moment. But Scripture invites us to see something deeper. What comes out of our lives is often shaped long before that moment arrives. In Luke 6:45, Jesus said, "For out of the abundance of the heart, the mouth speaks." In other words, what fills us eventually flows from us. Our thoughts, our reactions, even our words, they're rarely random. They're formed over time by what we've been taking in. The voices we listen to, the messages we return to, the things we allow to sit quietly in our minds and hearts, little by little, they shape us. That's why what we put into our ears and minds matters more often than we realize. So today's challenge is simple. Take a quiet look at what's been shaping you lately, and gently, but honestly, choose what needs less space and what deserves more. Because in the end, what fills us eventually flows from us.
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7: Friends, this is Janet Parshall, and I want to take a moment to remind you that today's program is pre-recorded, so our phone lines aren't open. 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We're spending the hour with Adrienne Johnson. Adrienne got her master's in professional writing from the University of Southern California. She co-owned a business for a long time, a writing business specializing in family legacy documents and grant proposals. She went on to become a paralegal in a major law firm in L.A. and then She joined PragerU, where she became and is now currently chief of staff. She sits at the right hand of the CEO, and she oversees a whole bunch of projects and a growing staff. And I'm so thankful that PragerU is doing so well out there. And her video of her testimony is available for free at the time at PragerU, so I want you to check it out. But I want to, Adrian, go right back to your story. So everything is unraveling. And you talked about the three choices that you had, and you chose to act out. That's so interesting, because I bet as people were listening, a lot of them would have said, well, you were seriously clinically depressed. I'm surprised that your option wasn't suicide, but instead you chose to act out. I want to linger here, because I think, again, this is revelatory of how God has made you in a very special way. So you're a deep thinker at the age of 9. And if you're acting out, there's still spit and vinegar in you. There's still fire in you. Even if it was a destructive choice, there's still this overwhelming desire to keep going. So you talked about acting out. Philosophy 101, ideas have consequences. Good ideas have good consequences. Bad ideas, bad consequences. So what were some of the results of the choices you made in this season of acting out?
8: Yeah, well, I basically just hit rock bottom. I mean, acting out was, at the time, the option that I chose. I did not choose to get healthy, and I did not choose to end my life. But something had to change. I could not stay in the state that I was in. So when I acted out, I basically just sort of went off the rails, and was, you know, having one night stands. I had an affair. I was unfaithful in my marriage. The really crazy thing was, then after I completely blew up my life and changed everything, I changed where I lived, I changed jobs because I threw away my own business. And I thought that that would make me happy. And again, it didn't. It didn't last. It didn't work. And then I got it in my mind that I wanted back exactly what I had just destroyed. And that was a huge wake-up call. And I went, something is wrong with me. I mean, I think I'm crazy. I mean, this is the behavior of an insane person. I just completely destroyed my life that I had been, you know, hating and crying about for a year. And now I want it back. Like, what is, something is wrong with me. I need help. I need help. I give up. I don't know how to do this life thing on my own. And so I basically crawled on my hands and knees to support groups for people struggling with sex and love addiction. That was my sort of last ditch effort and the last place I could, I mean, where, you know, what else could I do? So I was incredibly bitter, and I was incredibly ashamed that this was my life. I was now approaching 30. I was, you know, about to get divorced and living alone and going to these groups for people struggling with sex and love addiction. And I thought, this is not the life that I had planned. You know, I was always this real go-getter. I, you know, wanted, you know, had dreams and aspirations. And then that all went out the window when I hit my clinical depression and nothing meant anything. You know, no amount of success would have made me happy or given me meaning. But I was just completely at the end. I was completely at the end, and I went into these groups, and I really, I don't even just believe they saved my life. I know that they saved my life. But I went into these groups, and the people there said to me, you have to get some kind of spiritual practice. You have to have some kind of higher power. I don't care what it is. You can try all different kinds of stuff. You can try New Age stuff, you know, Buddhist stuff, Jewish stuff. You can go to church. You can go to temple, you know, whatever. Just do yoga, do anything, and whatever feels good, do more of that. Now, saying this to an atheist was extremely uncomfortable. I didn't want to do any of this. I didn't want to pray. I didn't want to dabble in anything. But I was in such a desperate, hurting place that I was willing to do whatever I was told. So at first, I couldn't even pray out loud. I mean, I was so embarrassed. Even when I was alone in my room or in my car, I couldn't do it because I just felt so silly, you know, talking out loud to a God that didn't exist. But when I started praying out loud, it began by saying something like, this is stupid and I'm all alone and there's no one here and I'm only doing this because I was told to. And that's how my prayer life began, was with prayers like that. Just a real, pure, honest cry for help. Totally where I was at, you know?
7: So how do you end up in that crying out to what you think? Well, I'll take the words of a Christian writer, a great apologist, who said the God who is not there. So you're, in your mind, this is like talking to Santa Claus, going back to what you said when we started our conversation. So you're talking to a God.
8: Right.
7: And that's why I thought it was so interesting that you asked about Santa Claus, because I think in your heart you were really saying, Daddy, tell me if God is real. And being a philosopher, he probably would have had to say no at the same time, too. And he would have said, good, I'm affirming this. Now you're broken, you're crushed. Your words, you talk about crushed bones. This is exactly where you were in life. And you're calling out to a God that you don't believe in and you're fully convinced is not there. But that's not where the story ends. How does God become real to you?
8: Well, slowly, bit by bit, I kept doing what I was told because I was just so desperate that I just kept putting one foot in front of the other. And for the first time in my life, after many, many, many years of engaging in unhealthy behavior, I was not engaging in unhealthy behavior. I was not, you know, drinking or smoking or doing drugs or having sex or anything. I was just alone, getting healthy for the first time. I did not yet believe in God, but I was sort of acting as if, you know, you tell me to meditate, I meditate. You tell me to do yoga, I do yoga. You tell me to go to church, I go to church. You tell me to go to, you know, synagogue, I go to synagogue. I'll try anything. You want me to do Buddhist chanting? I kept, especially being in Los Angeles, you know, sort of land of the new age, there were so many opportunities to do things like Kundalini yoga and Sufi healings and Buddhist chanting. And I tried all of it. You know, I just kept saying yes and just kept putting one foot in front of the other, kept taking the next indicated action. And even though it seemed silly in the beginning, there was something to this God thing. It was having a positive effect on me. I was still in a great deal of pain. This seeking period lasted many, many months, but I could tell there was something working here. This was better and different than what I had done in the past. I knew the old way wasn't going to work again. You know, I couldn't find another person to complete me and make me whole. I had tried that and I had failed many, many times. So there was something to this God thing and I just kept doing it. I was sort of I became a spiritual seeker for an entire year. I was really on this spiritual journey. By the end of that year, I was in a very open place where I didn't only want to be a spiritual seeker, I wanted to be a spiritual finder. I wanted to find it. I wanted to find the truth. I wanted more God. Now, please understand, that was an entire year-long process. That did not happen overnight. I very gradually transformed from an atheist to an agnostic. You know, at first I believed there was some kind of higher power, life force that connects all of us. But the thinking that this God would have some kind of intelligence was way too much for me to take on at the time. I could accept a life force at one point, but I couldn't accept an intelligent creator. But, you know, step by step by step, I kept getting closer and closer and closer to God. And then at the end of the year of this spiritual journey, a friend of mine invited me to see a play of The Screwtape Letters by C.S. Lewis. I had never heard of it. I didn't know what it was. But I love my friend and I love theater. So I said, yes, I'd be happy to join you. And so we went and saw this play and I walk in and I open up the program and I go, let's see, what is this about? What am I going to watch? And the characters are God and the devil. And I suddenly went, what is this? What is this play I'm about to watch? and when I saw that play of The Screwtape Letters with Max McLean put on by Fellowship for the Performing Arts, that was the turning point in my life. That completely blew me away, completely rocked my worldview, and sparked that thing in me that had me had to at least consider Christianity as an option, which for a former atheist is the most ridiculous thing to consider. But that play was the thing that did it.
7: Well, let me just pause for a minute and just say this is why I love my friend Max McLean so much, and it's exactly why he does what he does. Through the Fellowship of the Performing Arts, he knows that he will draw an audience of people just exactly like you, Adrian, people who love theater, people who are going to hear a story, the power of story to be able to introduce us to who God is and who his son is as well. And Screwtape is just wonderful because of this great dialogue back and forth between Screwtape and his protege and whether or not hell is real and whether or not God is real. What a wonderful, wonderful place for someone who is, in your words, spiritually open. So when we come back,
9: that spark got lit, that moment of, aha, there's something here. How does that become personal to you in the person of Jesus Christ? I want to find that out when we come back. By the way, not just the video, but I want you to know that Adrienne has penned, you can tell she's a beautiful communicator. She's put it all together in a book called Rejoicing Crushed Bones, How a Chain-Smoking, Tobacco-Covered, Sexually Promiscuous, Suicidally Depressed Atheist Jew Was Transformed by Jesus. Just love that. That's why these are my favorite kind of stories. Back after this.

0: 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It's John Hemmer. 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
8: We're talking with Adrienne Johnson, who is chief of staff at PragerU, and I'm just riveted in the story of her conversion. Adrienne, we were talking, particularly as we both referenced Max McLean and the Screwtape Letters, the performance he did through the Fellowship of the Performing Arts. He also did The Most Reluctant Convert, the story of Lewis coming to faith as well. And Lewis himself, and I was thinking about C.S. Lewis during the entire course of our conversation together. Lewis said that he was brought into Christianity like a prodigal, and I'm quoting Lewis, kicking, struggling, resentful, and darting in his eyes in every direction for a chance to escape. I kept thinking of that when you were talking. And in the end, when he finally himself goes from atheist to believer, calls himself initially the most reluctant convert, Max turns that into a play. He also turned it into a movie. If you haven't seen the movie, please do it. It is absolutely outstanding. So, Adrienne, it's the play, kind of the lights go on, the shades get lifted, there's sunshine coming in through the front door, but it still has to be made personalized for you in your own life. Tell me about that.
9: Yeah, absolutely. And God had to prove himself to me intellectually. You know, some people have a very spiritual experience. Some people have what you might call a white light, road to Damascus moment. That was not the case for me. I was a cynical atheist who believed in logic and reason my entire life. And so God had to prove himself to me intellectually. And that is exactly what he did through things like C.S. Lewis, which completely changed my life. The Screwtape Letters, reading Mere Christianity. I love C.S. Lewis and I identify with him so much as a former atheist. And I too was a very, very reluctant convert, also kicking and screaming, you know, please God, anything but this. I will be a Buddhist. I will be a Jew. I will be a Sufi. I mean, I'll do anything just not Jesus, please. But in this time, after I saw that play, I actually reached out to Fellowship for the Performing Arts to let them know that they are actually fulfilling their mission through people like me, you know, people who are seeking and then get exposed to a Christian idea through this Christian worldview, and it's affecting them. And so God kept putting people in my path. Max became sort of a spiritual mentor of mine, and then God kept saying, go talk to this person, go have coffee with this person. And I just kept reading and learning and talking. And the more I did, the more it was like truth was just ringing inside of my being like a bell, you know, like I was being covered and washed in water. It was just, it felt so real and true to me, like this truth that I had been longing for my entire life and had been trying to fill with other things. And for the first time, I was actually finding it. You know, I wasn't just spiritually seeking, I was spiritually finding. I was finding the answer. And so in that time, I actually found a church in Los Angeles. I actually found a community group, a home group, a Bible study where I made some really wonderful friendships. And I actually made amends to my ex-husband in this time. I met with him in person after not having any communication for 2 years. And I took responsibility and ownership for all of the harm and the damage that I had caused him. And that was sort of a very necessary chapter of my life that had to come to a close. And then once that happened, I was able to move on. And then in my church and in my new Bible study group, I had a friend who in fact was praying at the very minute that I was making my amends to my ex-husband. And he was saying, Lord, whatever you decide to do, I trust you, but I really like this girl. And then God brought us together, my new husband and I. We met at church. He's also a Christian, you know, obviously like me, but he also had a very dark and difficult past. And God worked on us individually and healed us. And then when the time was ready, he brought us together. I was baptized in the church. And then about a year later, was it a year later? About a year or two later, my husband and I were married. And miracle of miracles, we saved ourselves until our wedding night, which as somebody who was a former sex and love addict who went from one night stand to one night stand, this is, you know, if that's not a miracle that was only because of God, I don't know what is.
10: Wow. Oh, I cannot tell you how many times I've gotten tears in my eyes listening to you this hour. Adrian, there are people listening who think that they've just stumbled on this conversation. I love it when people think that, because I don't think God is a God of coincidences. But like you, they are kicking and struggling and darting their eyes in every direction for a chance to escape. That infinite abyss in their life has not been filled, and they want to try anything and anyone but Jesus. What would you say to them?
9: I would just say it's never too late. You know, I really know what it's like to be in the pit of despair. And at the time, I thought, well, that's it. You know, I ruined my chance. I ruined my chance at happiness. I'm too old now. I'll never have what I want. I'll never be a mom. I'll never get married. I'll never have all of these things in life that I think I want. And for me, I just know from my personal experience that, you know, God, G-O-D, is a gift of desperation. And it is okay to come to him completely broken, completely desperate, and just say, help. I learned when I was in these groups something. I mean, I learned so many amazing things. One of the things that really stuck with me is that there are only two prayers that you really need: help and thank you. And really, if you just call out to God to help, you know, he does not promise to change your situation. He doesn't promise to make things better, but he does promise to never leave us or forsake us. And he will get down in the trenches with us. He won't necessarily pull us out of the trenches, but he will get in the trenches with us, and he will go through the pain with us. And if you just call on him for help, He is there. He's there right now. He's there if you whisper to him, if you cry to him, if you curse and kick and scream and fight, he is there. And so I would just encourage anyone, you know, like, why not? Why not try it? All you have to lose is your pride. I know for me, that was really hard, letting go of that pride. That was probably the biggest obstacle to it. But when I did and I said yes to him, it completely freed me and it completely changed my life.
10: Oh, Adrian, you just beautifully gave that absolute answer to that person who's got that infinite abyss. You also just beautifully underscored why, of all the people I have the privilege of talking to, stories like yours are the ones that matter most. Those stories of transformation, no matter how far we've fallen, no matter how dark the pit we're in, that he stands there ready to throw out that lifeline and to rescue us. I was thinking also, and your life's a beautiful testimony to this, how he always can bring beauty out of ashes, and he's done that so over and over again in your life. What a joy. I hope I get the chance to shake your hand and hug you this side of glory, but I'm looking forward to spending eternity with you because of what Christ has done for both of us. Thank you, Adrian. What a wonderful conversation. Think about what she had to say, and if you haven't answered the question of who is Jesus, maybe this conversation is going to cause you to think just a little deeper. Thank you, friends. We'll see you next time.
0: You are listening to Moody Radio. Good afternoon. It's John Hemmer. Thank you for spending some time listening. How was your weekend, by the way? How was the 4th of July weekend? Hopefully it was good for you. And hopefully you got a chance to relax. Maybe spend some time with family. Yeah. Maybe this happened where you were. You know, it's one of those things where maybe a couple times a year, this happens a lot. A couple times a year, like, you know, the big, big families, they get together. And usually it's either around the holidays and maybe it's also around like the 4th of July. And there's a lot of people there, a lot of extended family and a lot of different dynamics and a lot of different people with, you know, and everybody's kind of wired differently. And I'll just say this, maybe you can relate to this. The people who need love the most will ask for love in the most unloving ways.
11: 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This is Denny Nugent with today's question. It comes to us from John chapter 19, where Jesus stands before Pilate and tells the Roman governor, quote, "You would have no authority over me unless it had been given you from above. For this reason, he who delivered me to you has the greater sin." Now, John, when Jesus says there is a greater sin, is he saying God hates some sinful acts more than others?
12: Well, what we learn from this is there are degrees of sin, and there will be equal degrees of punishment. Scripture says, for example, how much greater punishment shall he be thought worthy who tramples underfoot the blood of the covenant, who, knowing about the cross, tramples it by rejection. There are degrees of sin. There is lesser and greater sin, and consequently lesser and greater punishment. When our Lord says, "He who delivered me to you has the greater sin," he is saying that the sin of Judas, for example, the horrendous betrayer, or the sin of Caiaphas or Annas, the high priests, or the sin of the Sanhedrin. This is premeditated, aggressive, vitriolic hatred against Jesus is greater than the sin of Pilate, who had no control, who was intimidated, who was cornered. And that is a reminder that the more you know about Christ, the more serious your rejection of him becomes.
11: Okay, thanks, John. And thanks to you for listening today to Bible Q&A with John MacArthur. If you'd like more in-depth teaching from the Gospel of John, visit MacArthurCommentaries.com.
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16: Your Midi Radio forecast. An outside chance of a shower, rumble of thunder, especially early. Overnight lows dropping down into the upper 60s. Partial sunshine, just an outside chance of a shower to start our Tuesday. We'll end it with drier conditions of the high, low 80s. Sunshine from start to finish Wednesday, a high right around the mid to upper 80s. Chance of showers and storms for Thursday, a high near 85 degrees. I'm Staff Meteorologist Sally Russell for Moody Radio, Cleveland.
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20: So are Americans worshiping government over God?
21: An extremely rare safety move by a nation.
22: 17 years the Palestinians and Israelis negotiated.
23: This
22: idea
23: of Moshe is not...
24: I had a buddy of mine who was a wonderful, wonderful friend who was quadriplegic. And I remember before you had curb cuts, a curb that high, 2 or 3 inches high, was like the Great Wall of China.
25: Right.
24: I mean, that part of the city or building was inaccessible to him. And I think sometimes we make something that should be accessible. Today, of course, we have made the curbs flush with the street, so it's accessible. Well, we can kind of do that with language, too. One of the things I tell my law clerks is that genius is not putting a $2 idea in a $20 sentence. It's putting a $20 idea in a $2 sentence without any loss of meaning, but that takes work. And it takes organization and editing, etc. But I think the citizens, we owe it to people to present to them their Constitution in a way they can understand, to enfranchise them constitutionally.
10: That's the voice of Justice Clarence Thomas. Welcome to In the Market with Janet Parshall. You know, if you listen to this program with any regularity, we do a lot of conversation about the law. It's very important. We are a nation of laws, by the way, and we understand how paramount the law is. And we also recognize what it does. It creates equal justice under the law. In fact, if you step into that august building where Justice Clarence Thomas works, you will see those words carved in stone. And we, the people, should be very grateful. That's the kind of system we have in American jurisprudence. It's not perfect, but I'll take it over any other system on planet Earth. When you look at those 9 justices, one thing we know for sure, whether you're serving in the White House, the House of Representatives, or at the United States Supreme Court, you walk into that building with your worldview, with your approach toward life. And in the law, you have a particular approach toward the law as well. You either look at those documents that are sealed in glass at the library, at the National Archives, and you realize that they are a Northern Star and the words have meaning and they mean what they say and the founders said what they meant and it applies to all people in all times and all places. Or you believe that those documents were for another time, that there is an elasticity, if you will, to their meaning, and it is to be stretched and wrapped around what every current set of circumstances we find. The distinction between those two was beautifully played out, if you were paying attention, during the confirmation hearing of Justice Judge Robert Bork. And at that time, you and I were put into the deep end of the pool to really begin to understand what it means to be an originalist, what it means to look at the Constitution of these United States, understanding that there's a transcendence in its application for all people. Justice Clarence Thomas has a particular worldview, and we're going to get into that with someone who knows something about the law. We have the privilege, and oh, what a privilege it is, to speak with Judge Amul Thapar. He is a judge on the U.S. Court of Appeals for the Sixth Circuit. He is the son of Indian immigrants. He grew up in Toledo, Ohio. He graduated from Boston College and the University of California at Berkeley Law. Before becoming an appellate court judge, he served as a federal prosecutor and a trial judge. For those of you listening in this area, I want you to know he teaches regularly at Notre Dame, but you probably knew that already, at the University of Virginia, my daughter's law school alma mater, and at Vanderbilt. He and his wife have three children, and they live in Northern Kentucky. So why are we having a conversation with a judge today? Because the judge has written an absolutely, well, insightful book, a biographic approach to the law, if I can couple those words together, on Justice Clarence Thomas. It's called The People's Justice, Clarence Thomas, and the Constitutional Stories That Define Him. And in this book, Judge Thapar takes a look at several cases that were heard by Justice Clarence Thomas. And not only does he give us the factual background, which means this isn't about being a Rhodes Scholar or a legal theorist or even somebody who reads the Supreme Court reviews for fun. This is about the people behind the stories, and they're fascinating. And it reminds us that even the least of us can find protection under those sacred documents sealed in glass as of this day. But it really helps us understand the approach that this justice in particular takes toward the law and takes toward people. So, Judge Thapar, let me tell you what an honor it is. I absolutely was riveted to your book. I appreciate the biographical way in which you set up the facts. It wasn't just about legal reasoning, but it was about just somebody, their background, their biography, looking for help to keep their property or to get a school for their child or to make sure that mob violence was eradicated in a major city. Thank you for making the law come alive, but thank you even more for telling us more about the mind and the heart of Justice Clarence Thomas. It's a joy to have you here.
1: Well, thank you for having me, and what a treat and what an introduction. Wow. I'm truly honored to be here, and you've nailed it. In fact, the stories behind the cases are so rarely told, and it always really disappoints me because we often talk about the cases and the principles, but we forget there's real people at the heart of that. And Justice Thomas never forgets that. That's why he's the people's justice.
10: And that's exactly what your book reminds us over again and again. You start out with a short biography of the justice, and I think it's imperative for people to understand that the justices who are eventually vetted and confirmed to sit on that court until God calls them into eternity or they choose to step down of their own volition, that this truly was a man who was raised dirt poor. And you break that down in the book. Tell us a little bit, if you would, about his background.
1: Yeah, I think it's important that people know his background, and him and his brother, the easiest way to start is him and his brother were living with their mother, and their mother was making only $10 a week. So she, in a loving gesture, she sent them to live with her parents and their grandparents. And Justice Thomas's grandfather, Miles Anderson, he ruled with a ruler, but he would never accept Justice Thomas or his brother complaining about their circumstances or anything. When they said, "I can't do something," his response was, "Old man Kent is dead. I helped bury him." And he insisted that they think for themselves. And that bred a young Justice Thomas. Not only that, but Mr. Anderson knew that education means emancipation. And so he saved what little money he had to send them to Catholic schools.
10: Mm, wow. Judge, let me stop right there. That's a great and important part of the background. And remember, so that meant that young Clarence Thomas had the opportunity to go to a private school. That's going to factor into the one of the cases that we'll discuss this hour. Judge Amul Thapar is with us, and we are talking about the people's justice. More after this.
0: Good afternoon. It's John Hemmer. Thank you for being here today. We are celebrating 100 years of ministry, and wow, all glory to God. Thank the Lord for his faithfulness and his provision, and thank you so much for being a part of the Moody Radio listening family. Really, I want to encourage you to take a look back, jump in that time machine, and look back 100 years. It's all there at moodyradio.org.
2: 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"Even though I walk through the valley, I will fear no evil." 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
24: This is what I do. I do law, and it consumes you. And virtually everything I do is in preparation of doing this job. I think I owe this. Remember, it's about your calling, and if you're called to do it, you're called to do it a certain way. If you go back and look at Justice Scalia, look what he died doing. People forget he had finished. He thought it was our job to fly the flag, to go different places and to talk to people about what we do. He was more outgoing than I am. I'd be honest about that. But he told me, Clarence, you got to fly the flag. You have to go out there. Then the other thing, when he did his work, everything mattered to him. Every sentence, every word, every comma, every idea. It all mattered. And it mattered. That's one of the reasons we trusted each other, because we both knew it mattered. Getting it right was important to both of us. Why would we do it otherwise? Why would we be doing this? This is wrong. How would you look your fellow citizens in the eye if you didn't get it right?
10: Justice Clarence Thomas speaking about his former peer, Justice Scalia. That's an address that he made toward the Library of Congress. This is what I do, he said. I do law. This is not for this man a 9-to-5 job, by the way. It is a passion. It is, and he used the word, a calling. You'll learn more about Justice Thomas in the brand new book that Judge Amul Thapar has authored called The People's Justice, Clarence Thomas and the Constitutional Stories That Define Him. And, Your Honor, I think this would be a really good place to flesh out again those who didn't have the privilege, because it was quite the tutorial, to watch the egregious confirmation hearings of Judge Robert Bork, where really the entire underlayment of that hearing was the distinction and the animus, by the way, that's being currently created in this culture between the elasticity of these documents and the idea of being an originalist when it comes to jurisprudence. Justice Thomas clearly falls into that category of being an originalist. Can you break that down into common parlance, who are people listening all across the country, and why that has served him and, I think, as you write so beautifully in the book, the people well, when that's your approach?
1: Yeah, so if I can take a step back, when you become a judge, if you look at Article 6 of the Constitution, it says that we're bound by oath to support this Constitution. It says this Constitution, not a Constitution of our liking, not a breathing Constitution, not a changing Constitution, but this Constitution. And what that means is the words and concepts in the document as they were approved by the American people. Because remember, when the American people adopted the Constitution, they were giving away some God-given rights and allowing some restrictions in exchange for the federal government being a limited federal government. And so the way I analogize it is you can take one of two ways of thinking about it. I'll start with this one, and you tell me if it's not good enough. If the listeners out there, if they make a contract with a friend, a neighbor, and they make an agreement, and they put that agreement in writing, is it my job as the judge, if there's a dispute, to interpret the agreement they made or to tell them what's best for them? Mm. Of course it's to interpret the agreement they made. It's not to tell them what's best for them. Similarly, if you write a recipe and I then take the recipe and I say I'm going to make Janet's cookies, but I say, ah, it tastes better with this, this, and this, so I'm amending the recipe. I'm changing the recipe. I'm no longer making Janet's cookies. I'm making Amul's cookies. And so, but our job as judges, because we take this oath that Justice Thomas takes seriously, is to interpret the words and concepts of the document as they were understood at the time. Mm-hmm. And the Constitution provides that if it doesn't answer the question, then it's not for us to answer. It's, as Justice Scalia said, it's a question of who decides. And if the Constitution doesn't give us the answer, then it's for the American people to answer the question. And sometimes the critics don't like that. But when you read the People's Justice, you see how often and how important it is that we adhere to those terms. Because who does it usually disadvantage when we intercede? It disadvantages, ironically, the little guy. Mm-hmm. And this book proves it. Time and time again.
10: Absolutely. Oh, I love your description. That's a beautiful way to understand the idea of originalism versus elasticity of the document. So, and you also said something else, and I want to flesh this out a bit because I've seen this tension over the last decade or so at the court, and that is understanding the brilliance of our founders and acknowledging and establishing the separation of powers. Justice Scalia made it perfectly clear that I can't give you a legislative outcome. You give me a bad law, then you're going to get a bad ruling. I can't create a better ruling out of a bad law. So that goes back to what you just alluded to before, which is the American people. Well, the American people speak, as our founders dictated, through the legislative branch of government. The will of the people becomes the law of the land. That's the power up vis-a-vis the legislative branch. So this goes back to why the idea of originalism is so protective. If you don't like the outcome, then give us a better law. Do I have that right?
1: Absolutely right. So think of it this way. You know, in watching Washington, we know how hard it is to pass a law, and that's because the founders made it hard. You have to have bicameralism, which means both the House and Senate have to agree, and presentment, which means the president has to sign off without vetoing it. Now imagine if they pass a law and it says X, but as a judge, I want it to say Y. It can't be, and it isn't, that a single district court judge, two court of appeals judges, or five justices can rewrite that law because we think what Congress meant to do is not what they actually did. We have an obligation to follow that law as written, and if the American people want it changed, there's a process the Constitution provides. As soon as we as judges ignore that process and rewrite the laws, we've gone from a republic to a dictatorship where the judges run the country.
10: Exactly. And not what the founders had in mind, and certainly not the system that is the one that has served us so well for nearly 250 years. It is a brilliant book. It gives you an insight to the court. It really fleshes out this idea of why it's important to take this originalist approach toward jurisprudence here in this country. But it also helps you understand how the heart and the mind work together when you have the high calling of being a sitting Supreme Court justice. It's called The People's Justice, Clarence Thomas, and the constitutional stories that define him. We'll start looking at some of his cases right after this.

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6: At the risk of being repetitive, but with the hope of clearly establishing a point, Justice Scalia's project was simple. If we adhere to the structure of government prescribed by our Constitution, we protect liberty and freedom. The limitations on legislative power in Article 1, the limitations on executive power in Article 2, and the limitations on the judicial power in Article 3. Those are our constitutional safeguards. Those protect our liberty and our freedom. Madison put it best in Federalist 51. If angels were to govern men, neither external nor internal controls on government would be necessary. In framing a government which is to be administered by men over men, the great difficulty lies in this. You must first enable the government to control the governed, and in the next place, oblige it to control itself. Justice Scalia's daily task, as he saw it, was to oblige the government to control itself and to convince Americans to implore their government to do the same. Only with limited government is our liberty secure.
7: To which I say a hearty amen. Justice Clarence Thomas speaking to the Federalist Society, and while he was describing his peer and his friend Justice Scalia, I would say that those words describe Justice Clarence Thomas's approach toward the law as well. That very interesting back and forth. Remember, given our nature, the founders knew that we needed to have a system of checks and balances, and that's what we've got. But also, that government needs to control itself. We're having a fascinating conversation with Judge Amol Thapar. He is currently a sitting judge at the Sixth Circuit U.S. Circuit Court of Appeals, and he's written the book, The People's Justice, Clarence Thomas, and the Constitutional Stories That Define Him. To talk about an

0: governmental overreach. Judge, talk to me about Kelo versus the City of New London. When this decision was handed down, when this was being debated, it was one of those seminal moments where most Americans went, does the government really have the right to do that? This goes exactly to the idea that Madison posited in Federalist 51 about checks and balances and overreach. Tell me the story of Suzette and how this woman minding her own business found herself in the quintessential David and Goliath story.
1: Yeah, well, Suzette Kelo is an amazing woman. Let me start with that. And I hope someday to have the courage that she had. Mm-hmm. Suzette Kelo had just separated from her husband. She was looking for a place to live. She found an old, beat-up home. And she knew she didn't have the money to rehab it without getting a second job. So she got a nursing degree. And with blood, sweat, and tears, built, rehabbed this house and made it beautiful, so beautiful that she painted a sign and put it on that said the Kelo House. And she had it painted Odessa pink, which is just this shade of pink that shocked me at how beautiful it was. And here she had this house. She was in a blue-collar neighborhood, neighbors of all kinds, of all races, in New London, Connecticut. Well, New London decided they needed a Fortune 500, or better yet, for a top company to come in and provide jobs. Seems perfectly reasonable. They partnered with Pfizer Corporation. But in doing so, they wanted to rehab the city, and they wanted to take Suzette's neighborhood and take their houses so that Pfizer could not only have their corporate, their Viagra headquarters there, but next door have apartment buildings, an outdoor mall, all these things we see today. And they were going to take the houses no matter what. And Suzette Kelo, this woman of courage, stood in their way and said, no, you are not taking my house. When Pfizer continued to insist and they condemned it, they used the city, they teamed up to take it away. She got the Institute for Justice and Scott Bullock, who's known as Bull, to come in. And the chapter in the People's Justice, Chapter 2, describes in detail and walks you through the story. Chapter 1, I'm sorry. And you're going to be aggravated. And mm-hmm. It ultimately reaches the United States Supreme Court. And do you want me to go there, or did you want to ask another question?
0: Well, thank you for your sensitivity to that. I'm coming up to a break, so I want to go what happened at the court in a minute, but let me just back this up a little bit. So through a tool known as eminent domain, the government, in this case the city, the state, basically said, we have the rights over you. So here's my question as we go to a break. There's a presumption, by the way, that we have something in this country known as property rights. Is that a fragile right? Is it a suspended right? And, Your Honor, if I may, let me just throw the questions out and we'll pick it up to the answers that you offer on the other side. But in other words, do I really own my home? Or if the government at their whim and whimsy decides to say, I'm taking your home through eminent domain, does that make a sham, a vacuous right of the idea of having property rights? So I'm looking forward to that question. And then I want to find out what happened at the court, in particular, Justice Thomas's perspective on this. The book is absolutely fascinating. It's called The People's Justice, Clarence Thomas and the Constitutional Stories That Define Him, written by our guest, Judge Amul Thapar. Back after this.

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Good afternoon. It's John Hemmer. So what was one of the best parts of your 4th of July weekend? Maybe it was Friday. Maybe you had Friday off and you got a good day off. I got to tell you, not only over this past weekend, but anytime this happens, it is the best thing in the world. Now, my son and my daughter both do this, but my son more so. He will walk up to me, look me in the eye, and he'll be like, "Dad, I want you to play with me." And then he will like take me by the hand and kind of like pull me into the living room, or he pulls me like down in the basement and we'll play Wobbly Life or we'll play Legos. It is just the best feeling in the world when your kids want you to spend time with them. And I was thinking about that, and that's how it feels like for us. I can't even imagine how much the Lord loves that when we want to spend time with Him, because He wants that relationship with us so much.

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3: 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Children aren't burdens to manage. They're human beings with dignity that doesn't disappear in the face of suffering.
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7: There are a lot of people that have lost confidence in the courts, including your court, and really sort of view it as just being just another political branch. Mm-hmm. What do you say to people who believe that?
8: You know, I'd probably say more to us. What have we done to gain their confidence? And I don't think people owe us reflexively confidence. I think it's something we earn, and that you try to do your job in a way that they can have confidence in what you do. You try to do the hard things that they shouldn't be doing in a way that they can have confidence in, that you can trust. And perhaps we should ask ourselves why, what we have done to not earn it or to earn it. Mm-hmm. And I'm not so sure I have all the answers to that. But one of the things I tell my clerks, I just simply... you simply try to live up to the oath you took. You took an oath to show fidelity to the Constitution. You live up to it. You took an oath to judge people impartially. You live up to it. That's in this city. That doesn't go for much. You take heat for it or whatever, but that's part of the job. You're supposed to be beaten for it. You're supposed to do your job.
6: Justice Clarence Thomas speaking to the Heritage Foundation. And by the way, what he's saying impliedly here is that it's the issue of character, fidelity to the Constitution, living it up to it, taking an oath to judge people impartially, living up to it. And he understands that sometimes you can take a lot of guff, to use an old-fashioned word, when you do something just like that. Which takes me back to our guest, Judge Amul Thapar, who's written an absolutely fascinating book called The People's Justice. And it really is about Clarence Thomas and the constitutional stories that define him. And in the book, the judge takes 12 cases where Justice Thomas sat, heard them, and then either agreed, concurred, wrote a full dissent. It's just absolutely amazing. But it also goes to the biography. And I'm going to go back to Suzette and her Odessa Rose home in New London, Connecticut in a minute. But I must, because of the clip that I just played, Your Honor, go back to something that you said, that even Sonia Sotomayor, Justice Sotomayor, talks about the fact that Justice Thomas is the only person who knows every employee's name, that he greets everybody by name, that he doesn't have the hubris of saying, I am one of nine who sits on the highest court in the land, and therefore honor should be given to me. In fact, it seems to me that in his interaction with his peers and his employees, he comes across as anything but that. Why did you feel that was important to put in your book?
9: Because I've seen it firsthand, and they had this great event at Yale, of all places, honoring Justice Thomas, and I was invited to be on a panel. And afterwards, they had a reception, and you had law students at this elite law school, and you had professors there, and some of these professors were critics of Justice Thomas, but boy, they wanted to be in the room with him. And I saw firsthand Justice Thomas stop and speak to the support staff first, and he spent 20 minutes. And they were, when he looked at them, they were the most important person in the world. Each one of them wanted a picture. They took it. He took it with them. When he finishes speaking at an event, he stays until every person gets a picture. Go watch a star. They often leave as soon as they're done speaking. He stays and takes a picture with every person, answers every question. And then when everyone else leaves, he walks around and thanks the support staff. It's that humility, that understanding of people that is also reflected in his jurisprudence. And yet, you never will read about it. You'll never hear about it. You'll hear him criticized. You'll hear him made fun of. All sorts of things happen. Yet no one talks about this. And you know what? You don't even have to see what I see, because if you see his words in these cases and you see the real people they're impacting, I challenge anyone to walk away from this book, The People's Justice, and not say, at least in some cases, he was right and he cares about people. I would challenge people to do that. And I would welcome that critique if it exists, because I don't think it does.
6: Yes, I hardly concur. And his caring for people is emblematic vis-a-vis his decisions. And I want our friends listening to make this connection here, that if you take this originalist approach toward the law, that really and truly, because it's the least among us that benefits the most, that has to come from someplace. And it comes from a place of caring for the least of these. So here's Suzette in New London, Connecticut, it works double jobs, paints her house, Odessa Rose, works hard in this predominantly blue-collar neighborhood, as you say, and along comes this monster in Wall Street, Pfizer. We've all heard that name of late. And basically, New London and a nonprofit organization called the NLDC, the New London Development Corporation, they come along. They're supposed to assist the city in some of their economic development. And basically say, abracadabra, property rights don't exist. This takes me back to the question I posited before the break. What's so terribly unsettling about a case like this is we have this sense, because the words equal justice under law are carved in cement, that our rights are therefore concretized. Kelo reminded us that in some cases they might not be. So before Kelo, we would have thought that property rights was one of those transcendent things that are just germane to a free people and a republic. But Kelo came along and said there's something different. So, maybe this is where I should ask you to take us to the court. So you write about her, her fighting, her going. And by the way, we should tell people, you write about this in the book, that about 8,000 cases, and I've shared with my friends, this is like standing in first century Rome, Caesar, take my case. It's why the Latin phrase, writ of certiorari. And of course, as Caesar sees 8,000 petitions waved in front of him, I'm being figurative here, they take about 80. So there was something profoundly significant in Suzette's case that made the High Court decide to take this. So take me to the steps of that August building, Your Honor. What happens?
9: Yeah, and if I may take a step back, because you put your finger on so many important things, but one we've been discussing, and that is the Constitution itself. When the American people agreed to be governed by a government, they retained most rights. And one in particular they put in writing, that the government is not allowed, and it's in the Fifth Amendment, to take private property except for public use and with just compensation. And so the question was the teaming up by Pfizer and the NLDC, which the NLDC, as the book explains, is an entity created by the Connecticut government. Mm-hmm. So was that teaming up, was what they were doing a public use, like a sidewalk would be a public use? Was it? And the argument was, well, a purpose is enough. Well, notice how that's changing the words of the document. It says public use. But the argument was, well, it could be a public purpose, because there were cases before that, one out of D.C., and I'll come back to it in a minute, where the court held a public purpose was enough. One of the things that happened at argument, if you get a chance, you got to go listen to this, is Justice Scalia asked the city's lawyer, so could you simply take houses from the poor and give them to the rich, because the rich would pay more taxes? And the city's lawyer said yes. And you can, listening to it, you can hear Justice Scalia just stunned. He says, wait a minute, you're serious? You can take from A and give to B if B pays significantly more taxes. Horton, the city's lawyer, Wes Horton, said again, yes. Okay, so now we know what's going on. And then the court decides the case, 5-4. And Justice Thomas, Justice O'Connor writes the main dissent, joined by Chief Justice Rehnquist, Justice Scalia, and Justice Thomas. But Justice Thomas pens his own dissent. And in it, he takes the invitation to go back to the original meaning of public use. Now, I want everyone out there to Google this and find out who invited him to go back to public use. And the answer may stun you, because you're not going to find it anywhere out there except in the book, and then you can go verify it. It's the NAACP. Mm-hmm. And why did the NAACP want them to go back to public use? Because as Justice Thomas points out, when the Constitution is contorted, it takes advantage of the little people. And in fact, in D.C., it took advantage of the black community. In Minnesota, it took advantage of the black community, and he points this out. And then he has this amazing quote. May I share it with your audience?
10: Please.
9: Something has gone seriously awry with this court's interpretation of the Constitution, Justice Thomas warned. When those citizens are safe from the government in their homes, meaning the Fourth Amendment protects people from searches and seizures and things like that, he said, the homes themselves are not safe. I mean, think of the irony of that. They can't come in your home, but they can take your home. And so he continued to point out, and he used the words, the powerful corporations, by offering the chance to the government to get more money through tax dollars, can now use their cities to victimize the weak. And he pointed out that at a terrible time in our history, this was called Negro removal, and I'm quoting. And so he pointed out that in that D.C. case I referenced, over 97% of the individuals forcibly removed from their homes by the slum clearance project upheld in Berman, which was the D.C. case, were black.
10: Oh. Inequitable law. You write this, and this part is so sad. Remember, it's a 5-4 decision. By the way, interesting, so many of the cases that you write about were, in fact, narrow. 5-4. Only 8 years after arriving in New London, you write, Pfizer left. The place where Suzette and her neighbors once lived remains barren, home only to rubble, feral cats, and weeds. The city hopes to put a community center there if it can raise the money. One good piece of news, 45 states have now passed eminent domain reform laws. But as you write, just as Clarence Thomas said, the Fifth Amendment was supposed to do that. Fascinating book about the law and about the people who served, particularly Justice Clarence Thomas. Back after this.
11: Good afternoon. It's John Heber. Thanks to C.H. Hansen, that cruise to Alaska is going to be the experience of a lifetime. Just imagine being on that cruise boat, on that deck, and just all the sights, all the sounds, the smell of the sea air, everything Alaska. Do not miss the opportunity to book that cabin before those cabins are gone. Yeah, go to moodyradio.org.
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8: I think we are in danger of destroying the institutions that are required for a free society. You can't have a civil society, a free society, without a stable legal system. You can't have one without stability in things like property or interpretation and impartial judiciary. And I've been in this business long enough to know just how fragile it is. And the institution that I'm a part of, if someone said that one line of one opinion would be leaked by anyone, and you would say, that, oh, that's impossible. No one would ever do that. There's such a belief in the rule of law, a belief in the court, a belief in what we were doing, that was verboten. It was beyond anyone's understanding, or at least anyone's imagination, that someone would do that. And look where we are.
10: That is Justice Clarence Thomas being interviewed on C-SPAN, making references, I'm sure you've deduced, to the leak in the Dobbs decision, which was more than verboten, to use the justice's words. It actually put some of the justices' lives at risk. And by the way, for the record, the petitioning, the picketing that's taking place outside of some of the justices' homes to this day is illegal. It's a violation of federal law as well. So there's a reason why we're told, Paul's word to his young protege, Timothy, to pray for those in authority. This system is fragile. It is the best on planet Earth, warts and all. I'll take it over any other. But the separation of powers and the need to keep these institutions in a free society, civil free society, if we don't have a stable legal system, all of us will suffer, particularly the least among us. So that's imperative. Judge, I just love the book, and I have so many sticky notes because you picked 12 brilliant cases. And I'm hard-pressed on which one I want to talk about in this last segment in an hour that's gone so fast and so well. But I do want to talk about school choice out of the city of Cleveland. I thought this was so powerful because if there's any place where a ruling impacts the least among us, it is the issue of school choice. I remember in the city of Milwaukee when they had a voucher plan that the people would line up around the block and the cameras would be there, and it was done in a lottery system, and to watch moms and dads cry when their number was chosen and cry when their number wasn't chosen. So Governor Voinovich comes along with this idea and decides that this is going to be a really wonderful system, circumnavigate the church-state entanglement issue, go back to what we did with the GI Bill, give the voucher to mom and dad, who then give it to the institution of their choice. No establishment tripwire hit by any stretch of the imagination. Enter the teachers' union, as is always the opponent to this, and the battle becomes a battle royale and works it all the way to the United States Supreme Court. Fill in background what we need to know, and then take us, if you would, up to the high court on this case, because it's crucial, and by the way, is still such a vibrant issue today.
9: Yes, it is, and as I point out in the aftermath, but let me again take a step back, and what was going on in Cleveland at the time, George Voinovich was mayor. He then runs for governor. He had turned Cleveland around, but he knew the schools had not gone with it. And Plain Dealer columnist Dick Fagler, remember this, the Cleveland Plain Dealer said society, and I'm sorry to use this word, I'm quoting, society has gone to hell, and the Cleveland schools went with it. The kids were complaining that they didn't have soap and toilet paper in their schools. Mm. Almost up to 25 buildings had been condemned, and the kids were still going to school in them. 9% of Cleveland's public school students passed all four sections of the ninth grade proficiency test. More than two-thirds failed to graduate high school. And so what happened is Voinovich and Bill Batchelder and many others, there's amazing stories in this chapter of many heroes like Patrick Sweeney and Fannie Lewis and Bill Patman, all these people that stuck their neck on the line to get this voucher program passed so the kids could get out. And the success of the kids that got out is remarkable, right? And none of them, Fannie Lewis was from the worst neighborhood in Cleveland. In fact, they had this, there's this great quote in the book where no one would jump her because she knew everyone's mother and she'd call them. And so she was the safest person in Cleveland. And so here she is, and she's championing vouchers, even though she's a product of public schools, wants the public schools to succeed, but she knows she can't leave the kids behind. And this program gets challenged. And then there, it talks about all the, it's like a drama. I mean, with the suspension of the program and parents not knowing what to do and the bishop stepping in and saying, look, we're gonna take this on while this is challenged so kids aren't kicked out of these schools. I mean, parents were just terrified. If you look at the pictures of the parents at the Supreme Court, outside the Supreme Court praying and holding up signs saying, let our kids out, give them a chance. And it gets to the court. And the Supreme Court rules for them, and you can see this, and you're right, it's the precursor to all the voucher programs today. But Justice Thomas has a couple quotes, and one I have to read. And he said, Frederick Douglass once said, remember what I said about his grandfather, he never forgets, Justice Thomas never forgets a lesson. Frederick Douglass once said that education means emancipation. It means light and liberty. It means the uplifting of the soul of man into the glorious light of truth, the light by which men can only be made free. And then he finishes with this. Today, many of our inner city public schools deny emancipation to urban minority students.
10: Education means emancipation. Just so powerful. One of the things that makes your book so particularly special is the historicity, if I may, the background. Who would have thought that somehow the NAACP would tangentially intersect with the Kelo decision, or that Frederick Douglass would be part of the spinal column of the legal thinking of Justice Clarence Thomas. Those are invaluable history lessons, but they also tell us something about Justice Clarence Thomas, how absolutely, in his quietude, by the way, it never, ever, ever exuded disinterest. It meant that he was a man who was quick to hear, which meant he knew how to really listen to what people were saying. The case, by the way, you end on a somber note on this, as I noted earlier. You say opponents of school choice programs have not given up, and to this day, they continue to bring challenges, constitutional and otherwise, to such programs around the country. In Ohio, approximately 100 public school districts recently filed suit in state court, challenging, yet again, the EdChoice scholarship program. So, like a dog in a bone, unfortunately, the NEA won't give up on this. But again, I would winsomely say to them, can you remember the words of Justice Clarence Thomas when he quoted Frederick Douglass? Education means emancipation. If you care about people, give them emancipation. Your Honor, a superb book and a memorable conversation. I thank you so much. Check it out, people. The People's Justice. See you next time.
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17: Welcome to Breakpoint, a daily look at an ever-changing culture through the lens of unchanging truth. For the Colson Center, I'm John Stone Street. An X user recently asked, is it ethical for me to charge 15% more for my rich clients? That kind of opportunism is not surprising or unusual for non-believers. Christian business owners should constantly be taking stock in how they operate, following the example that's set by the author of Hebrews, who asked for prayer for, and I quote, a clear conscience desiring to act honorably in all things. In a chapter published years ago that was entitled Why Johnny Can't Produce Christian Scholarship, theologian John Stackhouse said that Christian scholars have to work, quote, more than twice as hard because, after all, they have to be Christian, they have to be scholars, and then they have to be Christian scholars. The same framing would apply to Christians in business. Christians must always be first and foremost Christian. Christians in business, just as in any other vocation, should be competent and excellent in their craft. And also, they have to work hard at grounding the idea of business and the practice of business in Christian assumptions about work, about people, about profit, about culture, about ethics, and other things. And so, though a Christian business must involve more than just merely being moral and ethical, it certainly does not require less. Now, the biblical book of Proverbs offers a time-tested, God-breathed roadmap to living ethically, including speaking specifically about business practices. Chief among the qualities of wisdom, of course, are honesty and fair dealing. Proverbs 9 says it's better to be poor with integrity than to be a crooked fool. Proverbs 16 says it's better to live righteously with a little than to earn great revenues through injustice. It also says that a just balance and scales are the Lord's. All the weights in the bag are his work, end quote. And the scripture offers a sober, comforting reminder that God is Lord over heaven and earth, and that any work we have is a gift of his. He's the provider. He is just. If we orient the posture of our work around these truths, we can rest assured in his goodness and care. Thus, we need not grovel on the one end of the unemployment stream or steal for our portion on the other. Squeezing more money from a client who will not care or notice or suffer from it is obviously something considered good for business. Unless, that is, our work is seen by someone to whom we are both responsible and accountable. The Christian position is, of course, there is one by whom we are seen, from whose presence we are never able to escape. Now, Christians often struggle to see their work as being eternally significant in the same way as volunteering or quote-unquote, doing ministry. Work is often viewed as something that adults have to do, and the relationship between employees and the employer as a merely transactional one. But our work in this world is not of this world. God gave work to Adam and Eve, even in paradise, and portions of Isaiah, 2 Timothy, Revelation, and elsewhere all suggest that we'll also work in the new heavens and new earth, enjoying the labor of our hands and the presence of God. And so, our work here can also be a reflection of that, a foretaste of that, a means to glorify God. For the Colson Center, I'm John Stone Street with Breakpoint. A special thanks today to Ira and Alice of Colton, California. 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Today's Breakpoint was co-authored with Haley Wilson. And for more resources or to share this commentary with others, go to ColsonCenter.org/radio.

0: believe that God has made you his chosen royal son or daughter, and you ought to come to the throne boldly to say, God, I am your child, and God, I have no questions about your willingness. I have no questions about my prerogative to ask, and I'm asking you to do this because you promised you would do it. It should astonish the world how bold you are in your prayers.
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0: By the way, one more thing on this. There are some traditions that have a set class of priests. I mean, you're familiar with those. Some of you came out of this. I mean, maybe still part of this. Let me tell you why our church does not. There are two reasons. Number one, I don't need a human being as a priest to tell me what Jesus has already told me in his word. So when a priest comes to me and says, I forgive your sins, I'm like, you know, Jesus forgave my sins when I repented and believed the gospel. Acts 10:44, Acts 16:31, Romans 10:9 and 10, Romans 10:13, and about 500 other verses. Why do I need you to tell me what Jesus has already told me? It's almost like you come up to me and say, I declare your name to be Greer. I'm like, awesome. You know, my dad gave me that name 38 years ago, but I appreciate it, you know. I don't need a human being to tell me what God's word has already told me. That's number one. Number two, you're all priests. That's why. It's not a special class of us that went to seminary or got some kind of degree. I'm washed in the same blood that you are. You're washed in the same blood as I am. And it's not my seminary degree that gives me access to God. It's not my calling. It is the blood of Jesus, and you have the same blood of Jesus that I do. Therefore, we don't set a separate class of priests as if they had special privilege to God, because you have access by the same precious blood that I have access to, which is why there is no distinction between a priest and a non-priest. We're all priests. You're a royal priesthood. Right? Here's the next one. A holy nation. Holy nation. A nation within a nation. A nation within a part of a new nation. By the way, you'll notice this is why you don't have an American flag in here. It's not that I'm not patriotic. I am. I'm very patriotic. It's just that in here, there's a unity around Jesus and around nothing else. It's not a unity around the American flag. It's not a unity around politics. It's a unity around Jesus. And when people come in here, they ought to enter an entirely new nation. Think of it almost like an embassy. An embassy represents one country, but it's actually the territory of the other country within this country. Right? And so when you go into that embassy, you talk to the representatives of that country. If the embassy is bad, if it's all disheveled and dirty, you get a bad impression of that country. Well, the same way when people come in here, they should have an impression of what heaven is like, because this is not an American outpost. This is an heaven outpost. That's why Peter is so concerned about what they're living like. He says, verse 12, keep your conduct among the Gentiles honorable, so that when they speak against you as evildoers, they may see your good deeds instead and glorify God. That word conduct, by the way, is used 13 times in the New Testament. 8 of those times are right here in the book of Peter, because Peter is just very concerned about this. I want your conduct to reflect heaven. And what he's going to do for the next 2 or 3 chapters that we're going to look at in the next few weeks is he's going to show them what that's like. But for right now, he just summarizes it in one word. Go back. Holy. Holy. You're going to be a holy nation. Now, remember I explained to you what holy means. I told you there are two things to know when it comes to the word holy. Remember this? Don't break my heart. Right? First of all, the word holy, there's first image you ought to get, comes from the Hebrew word. Remember the Hebrew word? Oh, come on. Kadosh. You want to say it again? I know you do. Kadosh.

0: Right. That's weak. If the person in front of you is not wiping stuff off the back of their hair, you didn't say it right. Kadosh. Kadosh. And it literally means separated. And so when you think holiness, the first thing you think is separation, separated from all that is impure. So holiness is separation. But I told you there's another dimension of holiness in the Old Testament. And we see that in the English version of the word holy. It's not in the Hebrew word, but it's a Hebrew concept. And that is wholeness of beauty and love. So you've got separation from all that's impure and then perfection of love. So that, watch, the holiest person who ever lived, Jesus, was not separate from the problems of the world, but actually entered into their pain, touched lepers, healed sinners, forgave them, and mixed with them. And I told you that holiness, a lot of Christians only think about holiness in terms of the first, separation. It's like when you get saved, you get dipped in this Holy Ghost sanitation Lysol oil, and you get put in the church, and you just have no contamination with the world. Right? No, holiness is like Jesus, which means that if you were not, watch this, soiled with the pain of the world, you are not holy. Because holy is not just separation, it's let me actually define this. I wrote this down. Our separation is not isolation. It is contact without contamination. Holiness is demonstrated by living among the pain of the world and keeping yourself free from the corruption of the world. Like C.T. Studd, one of my favorite missionaries, used to say, he said, some people want to live in the sound of chapel bells. I want to run a mission a yard from the gates of hell. Because to follow Jesus, who was ultimately holy, means that you are among the pain. Jesus taught about this in a great way in the Sermon on the Mount when he unfolded this whole new nation concept. And he gave two images that are awesome that you got to put together. You get one without the other. This is where you get messed up. Right? First image he gave was you are salt. The other one's going to be light. Now, salt works best when it is scattered. Right? You don't want salt all together. I mean, I love salt. I eat way too much salt, put salt on everything. But even I don't like just get a bowl of salt and just eat it. Right, 'cause that's bad. But when you sprinkle it out, it adds flavor. It adds beauty to food. Jesus said there's a dimension to the church that is not to be gathered. It is to be scattered because you are to be bringing healing. You are to be bringing beauty and justice and mercy into all arenas, culture, the movies, music, art, politics, all of it. You are scattered. He said, but there's another dimension, light. Light actually works better when it's gathered. If you gather all the light together in one place and it creates a light that is able to help other people, right? So if you had a bunch of candles, you put them together and then you can send a signal out to a, you know, ship that's coming in when light is concentrated. So there's a dimension to God's people that when you come together, you radiate the light of his glory by your love for one another, by your fellowship. That's what we do in here is we come together as light and we are, Jesus' words, Matthew 5:16, a city set on a hill, the glory of which cannot be hid. See? So there's a gathering and there is a scatter. There is, Jesus actually gives you a really good picture of both of these in the Sermon on the Mount. Right before he gives the Sermon on the Mount, Matthew 4:23 says he's down among the people touching, and it says all kinds of diseases for all kinds of people. Salt everywhere. He's in everywhere. But then he comes up to do the Sermon on the Mount onto a mountain, so he pulls up and pulls the people up and teaches them the beauty of the commandments of God. That's light. Now, in my opinion, the church is a whole lot better at the gathering than we are at the scattering. And I would say we're not being a church until every single broken, hurting part of Raleigh-Durham has a representative of the Summit Church in it, being the salt of Jesus Christ to preserve and beautify. So scatter. And then come together like this, and we're going to put Jesus on display when we worship. But it's both of them together. We're a holy nation. All right, last one here. Actually, there's like one and a half more, but the half one's real short, okay? So when I do this next one, I'll be like, oh, you promised to be done, and you didn't. Okay, here we go. Here's a people of his own possession. A people for his own possession. This is my favorite one because some of your translations say coveted. You're a people for God. You're a people for God. You see, this is going to become the wellspring of everything they're going to be able to go through because, listen, God cares about them. Remember that verse from Hosea? God cherishes you. God cares about you. God set his love on you. Who cares if the world around you hates you? Who cares if everything falls apart? God cares about you. Does that make sense? My neighbor took me out to dinner the other night and told me the most amazing story. He said, about 15 years ago, I was doing a lot of international travel, and I was in London, and I got in the airplane to fly home. I was in business class or first class. I'm sitting there, and nobody is, in the seat next to me. And I said, I was kind of excited about that until right at the last minute before they shut the door of the plane, this girl runs onto the plane, sits down right beside me, kind of out of breath. And he said, I was kind of bummed out because, you know, I don't have an open seat next to me anymore. And I was like, dude, you're flying in first class. Get over yourself. So he says, so she's sitting there. And he said, so I struck up a conversation with her. I'm like, you know, what are you doing in London? She said, well, I'm part of this a movie shoot that they're doing out here. He said, well, what movie is it? He said, well, it's a remake of an old movie, Peter Pan. He said, oh, well, is there like anybody famous in it that I would recognize? She said, yeah, Robin Williams is in the movie. And she named a couple other actors. And he looked at her. He said, that's great. That's so good. That's big for you, isn't it? I mean, this is like what a privilege and a responsibility you have. He gets up, goes to the bathroom. His friend runs back to him and says, do you know you're sitting next to Julia Roberts? And he's like, who's Julia Roberts? You know, and so he goes back to her and, you know, knowing now that she's kind of, you know, famous, but totally clueless as to who she is, you know, now here's a question. He said what was amazing was she was just so nonplussed about all this. She's just, you know, whatever, you know, she was already established. Okay. Pretty woman. You know, she's already established the fact that somebody who was culturally out of it, didn't know who she was, didn't bother her because her identity is already firmly established. See, what I'm saying to you is God cares about you. God cherishes you. You are coveted by God. Who cares what a bunch of no account earthlings have to say about you? You're a people for his own possession. And so Peter says, this is your identity. Church, this is who you are. This is who you are. You are a people that are a chosen race. You are a royal priesthood. You are a holy nation. You are a coveted people of God's own possession. And you got a chance to build your life in a way like Jesus' life that is permanent and that brings life and blessing to the world. And Jesus' life brought life. That's what my life gets to be. I get to be used here on earth. As insignificant as anybody might think my life is, I get to be a part of a building that lasts forever and brings resurrection healing to the earth. That is something that gets me out of bed in the morning.
1: 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I know we're studying 1 Peter on the program, but later this fall, we'll also be studying the book of Revelation together. And Revelation can feel overwhelming. But scripture tells us there's actually a blessing for those who read it, hear it, and take it to heart. That's why we've created a brand new in-depth Bible study on the book of Revelation, designed to help you move past the confusion and into clarity. Pastor JD, this Revelation Bible study seems like a really significant project for our ministry. Why was it important to create it in this format?
2: Well, because Revelation might be one of the most important but most misunderstood books of the Bible.
1: That's right.
2: And so we wanted to create something that people could walk through really at their own pace and really kind of chase down some of the details and really soak in what God is saying to us in this book.
1: Yes.
2: This month is the first release of the study of Revelation, and we're really excited because we're going to be walking through it together in the coming months right here in this program.
1: Gotcha.
2: Right now, it's available in print. Later, we'll be expanding access so that you can get a hold of it digitally, but you can get this printed copy now so that you can have it as we air the sermons over the next couple of months. And Revelation is a book I often turn to give me courage and confidence, and I think this resource will help you do that.
1: This Revelation Bible study is a great next step to help you prepare for Pastor JD's teaching series this fall. 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I'm Molly Vidovich. Be sure to tune in again tomorrow for teaching about the biblical response to authority. That's Tuesday on Summit Life with J.D. Greer. 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Greer Ministries.
3: I've traveled to a few countries, and I know one thing. I needed a passport. And if you don't have the right passport, you won't get in, nor will you get out. And life reminds us of that every day. We play a song on Urban Praise. I can't feel at home in this world anymore. We're living on earth, but if you've been born again, you know this world is not your permanent home. Never was meant to be. We're just pilgrims passing through. Our citizenship is in heaven. And right now we are Christ ambassadors representing the King wherever we go. 2 Corinthians 5:1, we have a building from God, an eternal house in heaven, not built by human hands. So whatever we do, every conversation, act of kindness, opportunity to share the gospel is another chance to witness about the King of Kings. You know, a passport may get you into another country, but only Jesus opens the door for eternity.
4: Welcome to Johnny Erickson Tada Sharing Hope. You know, I often hear people ask Johnny, how do I get my story published? Well, here she is with the answer.
5: And it's a pretty common question. People will tell me that they've been working on a manuscript of their testimony, and they want to know, how do I get it printed? Now, I try to answer that as best I can, but to be honest, years ago, I did not approach a publisher. Let me tell you how it happened. My journey with book writing began back in 1974, when my artwork, things I created using a mouth stick, my artwork caught the attention of a local TV station in my hometown of Baltimore. They did a short feature about my paintings, and that local TV interview caught the attention of a producer at NBC's The Today Show in New York. At his invitation, my sister and I, we loaded up my artwork in the back of her station wagon, and we drove up to New York City to be interviewed by Barbara Walters. She was kind of the Kelly Ripa of her day. And then, when on national TV I was asked about my smile, I told America, you know, it's all because of Jesus Christ, my Savior. I'd be hopeless without Him. Well, after that, things just exploded. A publisher who had been watching asked me to write a book. I mean, when does that happen anymore, right? And when the Johnny book was released in 1976, I began getting letters. I get letters. And one of those letters was from the Billy Graham Evangelistic Association. Apparently, Ruth Graham had read the Johnny book, and she suggested that I share my story on several Billy Graham crusades, which I did. Then the Billy Graham people asked me if I'd be willing to play my own part in a film about my story. What an experience that was. Oh, gee. And should you wonder, there will be no Johnny 2, no Son of Johnny, no Johnny's Revenge, and no, That one film experience was enough. Well, as you would guess, the movie brought even more mail to my door, and many of those letters were from people with disabilities like me. And that's when I realized that I needed more than just a few friends around the kitchen table to help me to respond. So in 1979, I began Johnny and Friends. It's hard to believe that a worldwide ministry got started through a few mouth sketches drawn by a 20-something girl in a wheelchair. And to this day, nobody is more surprised than I am. Taking wheelchairs around the world, holding retreats for special needs families in the States and in places like Peru or Thailand and Ukraine. God is doing huge things from such small beginnings. But isn't that just how God works? The Lord delights in doing big things through humble beginnings. I mean, consider. Remember when he took Gideon's army and whittled it down to 300 men before they took on the military machine of the Midianites? He used a farm kid tending sheep to bring down a mighty giant, Goliath? He chose a man with no children to be the father of many nations? And God picked me, a young girl in her early 20s, still struggling to find her way in a wheelchair. God picked me back then to now reach thousands of people with disabilities around the world. So what about that question, how do I get my book published? My answer? I say leave it to God. You focus on deepening your message, and let your faithful Lord focus on spreading that message. One bit of advice, though, when you do tell your story, even in a manuscript, always use God's word, because neither your story nor mine can transform the hearts of readers. Only God's word can do that. And you can take that to any publisher.
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6: begins with Christ. And Christ flows from the gospel, and the gospel is explained in God's word. And that is how the scriptures make us wise unto salvation. It's not just wise unto salvation, it and he is wisdom. Christ is the truth.

0: Welcome to The Journey with Steve DeWitt. I'm your host, Tim Svoboda. We usually assume that the wisest people are the smartest people in the room, the loudest, the most credentialed and self-assured. But today, Pastor Steve shows us that real wisdom looks nothing like that. It lives a good life marked by genuine humility, with strength under control that this world simply cannot explain. You can catch up on the rest of the series online at thejourney.fm. Now here's Pastor Steve DeWitt with a message titled, Who's the Wise Guy?
1: Well, the book of James challenges a common belief out there that my faith is a saving kind of faith as long as I think that it is, as long as I am sincere in my belief that it is. And yet James says the evidence of saving faith is that it produces change in my life. Not that the change saves me, but that the change evidences the work of God in my heart. Salvation is a work of God. It is the work of regeneration wrought by the Holy Spirit through the gospel in our hearts. And when that takes place, there are fruits that flow from it. And that's what James has been talking about. That's really James' big point in the entire letter. And he picks up now this same theme again in verse 13, only he's talking now about the fruit of salvation as the life of wisdom, and is extremely helpful because it deals with life at its most basic level, where the rubber meets the road for all of us, and that is on the level of our attitude and our motivation in why we do what we do. And so our passage is James 3. We begin in verse 13. This is what it says. Who is wise and understanding among you? Let him show it by his good life, by deeds done in the humility that come from wisdom. But if you harbor bitter envy and selfish ambition in your hearts, do not boast about it or deny the truth. Such wisdom does not come down from heaven, but is earthly, unspiritual, of the devil. For where you have envy and selfish ambition, there you find disorder and every evil practice. May God bless his word to our hearts today. He begins by asking this question, how do you know who's wise and who isn't? Who's the wise guy and who isn't? Well, let's begin by making sure that we understand what wisdom is. If we're going to identify who is wise, and if we're going to seek wisdom in our life, let's make sure that we know what wisdom is all about. Wisdom does not necessarily mean that you are highly educated. It doesn't necessarily mean that you are smart. It doesn't necessarily mean that you are old or young. This is what wisdom is. Wisdom is the ability to practically apply God's truth in the day-to-day of life. To practically apply God's truth in the day-to-day of life. James has already brought up wisdom in the letter. You might remember in chapter 1 when he is talking about trials and the fact that trials are not our enemy, trials are our friend because they produce in us perseverance. And we need perseverance in our faith in order to make it to the end of our race, to die and to go to be with Jesus. So if trials help us persevere and if perseverance is needed to be saved, then trials are our friend, not our enemy. But you know what happens in trials? Things get confusing, don't they? Things get all out of whack and my life begins to spiral out of control and I begin to wonder what is true and what isn't and what is life all about and what should I do and what does this mean? And so a trial almost fundamentally is a time of confusion. And so what do we need in the midst of trials? We need wisdom. And that's why James says, if any man lacks wisdom, let him ask God for wisdom, who gives to all generously without finding fault. So we've already covered this wisdom. When do we need wisdom? We need wisdom in the midst of a trial. Definitely true. We need wisdom to apply God's truth in the difficulties of life. But how do we get wisdom beyond the ask God for it? Where does wisdom come from? Well, here's how the Bible explains it here, and I'm going to read a couple passages. Here's Colossians 3, verse 16. Let the word of Christ dwell in you richly, as you teach and admonish one another in all wisdom. Did you hear that? Let the word of Christ, the scriptures, dwell Dwell means it's inside of me. Let dwell in you richly so that you can teach and admonish one another in wisdom. The scriptures are a source of wisdom. Now listen to this. Here's Paul to Timothy in 2 Timothy 3:15. How from infancy you have known the holy scriptures, which are able to make you wise unto salvation. Now Paul again in Colossians 2. He says this, my purpose is that they may be encouraged in heart and united in love, so that they may have the full riches of complete understanding, in order that they may know the mystery of God, namely Christ, in whom are hidden all the treasures of wisdom and knowledge. Paul says elsewhere that Christ is our wisdom. So this is the way that it works. The Bible describes the gospel. The Bible explains the gospel. The gospel explains Christ. Christ is the truth. So when I come to understand Christ as the truth through the gospel as revealed in the scriptures, now I am coming to a place that I can be wise, because Christ unpackages what life is all about. His gospel explains reality as it really is through the eyes of God. That's why Paul says Christ is foolishness to the Greeks and to the Gentiles, but to us, he is the wisdom of God. When I understand my place in the world as it relates to Christ as Savior and Christ as Messiah and his gospel, now I'm at a place that I can actually understand God's truth, which I need if I'm going to apply it in the day-to-day of life. Christ is the key. That's why our little phrase, it's all about him, isn't just a nice little phrase that we kind of say and it kind of rolls off the tongue nice and we kind of celebrate. It is the key that unpackages the essence of what wisdom is all about, until I understand that this really is all about Christ, and that through seeing the story of Christ, and what I mean by that is the story of the Bible, the fall and creation and the fall and redemption and consummation, and my little place in that story, I can't understand the realities of my life, much less apply wisdom to the circumstances that I am facing. So, wisdom begins with Christ, and Christ flows from the gospel, and the gospel is explained in God's word, and that is how the scriptures make us wise unto salvation. It's not just wise unto salvation, it and he is wisdom. Christ is the truth. So James here now begins this new section by asking a question. Who is wise and understanding among you? How can you know who has the wisdom of God and who doesn't? And he begins now, here's the first way, is that godly wisdom, when somebody really gets it, when they understand this and life and truth, what happens is that they live a good life. Who is wise and understanding among you? Let him show it by his good life. Do you see that? Let him show it by his good life. Real faith isn't just sort of a lulu concept out there that doesn't make any difference. No, he's been explaining how it changes us and we bear fruit from it. If you have wisdom, you can't help but show it in your life. Your life begins to take a shape. It begins to take a direction that is more and more the path of wisdom. And I'm so glad that we serve a God and that we are in a story, if I could say it that way, this redemptive story that God has for us, that isn't just showing up for one Sunday of worship and then going on your way and living life the way that you want, and that there's no connection between this and tomorrow in my life. Wisdom is very comfortable in the family room. Wisdom shows itself in the checkbook. Wisdom shows itself when you're disciplining children. Wisdom is there with you when you're dealing with a tough coworker at work. Wisdom, students, is with you when you are in a school setting that increasingly is difficult to stand for Christ. Wisdom is not just something that is a Sunday morning reality as we think about what life is all about. It is a day-to-day reality in my life, and God wants it to be that way. It invades all of the aspects, all of the little dimensions of my life. God's wisdom does. When I understand Christ and everything I said before. It's all about him. When I understand that, now wisdom begins to permeate. If I can say it this way, it oozes. Wisdom oozes. If you get wisdom here through the gospel, it begins to ooze out of you. Now I want to please God. And I think about what the Lord wants. And the more that I think about what the Lord wants, the more I kind of want to know how he said what he wants in his word. And as I begin to meditate on that and think about that, my heart begins to sort of orient itself around the things of God. And my life in moral and spiritual categories, which is what James is talking about here, begins increasingly to be what James is calling a good life. And that is the role that God's word plays. This is God's wisdom to us. That's why it's so exciting when some new Christian become a Christian. They are hungry and thirsty for God's word. I mean, they just it's like this. They're a little infant, the Bible says, but they're like this, like that. Have you ever seen a kid who's really hungry, a little baby? They don't linger over the 7-course meal. They just want to have it all at the same time. And new Christians are oftentimes that way. They read the Bible in 2 days. You know, they're signing up for every Bible study that we have here. They want to know what God's word has to say. That's the way it ought to be. Would that it would be that way for the old Christians as well. Amen? Not just those new Christians that sometimes put us to shame. So again, as the new believer begins to understand more and more what God's word is, the wisdom of the word begins to make its effect in my heart, and it changes the way that I live. Now, what is the opposite of wisdom? Foolishness, right? A real fool is somebody who lacks the ability to apply God's truth in the day-to-day of life. If wisdom is the ability to apply God's truth in the day-to-day of life, the fool is unable to do that. And for example, the book of Proverbs says a lot about a fool, including the fool despises wisdom. He hears wisdom, oh, that's just so stupid. A fool is wise in his own eyes. Proverbs 26:5. A fool refuses to appropriate wisdom to life, Proverbs 26:9. So that a fool never allows God's word to have its effect in his life. He can't process it. He can't appropriate it in his life. And therefore, guess what happens in the decisions that he makes in his life? They go off in all sorts of directions, and he bears the punishment that foolishness brings. But the wise are able to apply God's truth, and their life is a good life. Here's the second thing that James says, is that godly wisdom, when I'm applying God's truth in my life, produces meekness or humility. Notice again the passage, let him show it by his good life, by deeds done in the humility that comes from wisdom. I think that's an interesting phrase. The humility that comes from wisdom. Some of the translations go with the meekness of wisdom. There is some connection between real wisdom and humility in my heart, which I would like to explore a little bit with you here today. Wisdom produces humility. I would say that meekness and humility are somewhat synonyms. Maybe there's some little distinction. It's a very small one, but the Bible has a lot to say about meekness. We can think of Jesus in the Sermon on the Mount, blessed are the meek, for they shall inherit the earth. Which, if there's a more oxymoronic statement in all of the Bible, I don't know of one. Because in our world, the meek don't get anything. If you don't stand up for yourself, if you don't stand up for your rights, if you don't put yourself forward, you don't get squat in this world. But he says the meek are the ones that actually will get everything. They will inherit the earth. It is often said that meekness isn't weakness. And that is true. I'd like to define meekness for you here this morning. Meekness is strength under control. It is not weakness. I don't think God ever puts forward us being weak individuals. He wants us to be strong individuals, but we are strong under control. I thought of the Clydesdale horses I saw recently. I was at this little thing, and they had some Clydesdale horses. Have you ever stood next to a Clydesdale horse? That is a big horse. Is it not? The rippling muscles on that and the big hooves, not feet. Huge hooves with shoes on the hooves. I digress here, but I saw these Clydesdales being led around by a comparatively small man. How does that happen? Strength under control. Have you ever thought about why did Jesus come in on a donkey. Why would Christ come in on a donkey? Because if I was writing the script of this, he wouldn't be coming in on a donkey. I would have him coming in on Trigger, you know, the white stallion, and he would come in riding victoriously and triumphantly and just showing all of his majesty and his glory. And the horse or the magic carpet or whatever I'd have him riding in on would be sort of apparently suitable to the occasion. And yet here we have Christ, the Son of God, the second person of the Trinity, all of his glory, all of his majesty, revealing himself, presenting himself to God's chosen people, a relationship that began centuries before when God entered into a covenant with Abraham. And all of these years and all of the promises of the Messiah that's coming, the Son of David, all of that. And now here comes this grand and glorious moment when he presents himself to Israel and he comes riding in on a donkey. Why? Here's why Matthew says, quoting the prophet, "Say to the daughter of Zion," Matthew 21:5, "see your king comes to you gentle and riding on a donkey, on a colt, the foal of a donkey." See that word gentle? That's the word we're talking about. Meek, humble. All of the power, infinite power and infinite glory under control. That was Christ on Palm Sunday. That is what James is presenting to us as wisdom. Strength under control. I've always liked the story of Chuck Norris. And I don't know if you knew this or not, but Chuck Norris, prior to being the actor, Chuck Norris was 6-time national karate or world, maybe world, I think, world karate champion. So this is a guy who knows how to handle himself. And at one of his movie filmings or TV show filmings or whatever, they were on a break. And so Chuck Norris goes to this bar and he is getting something to drink. And he's sitting at the bar table there. And one of the local yokel guys comes in and doesn't know who he is. And he goes up to him and he says, "Hey, you're sitting in my seat. And if you don't move, something bad's going to happen." Chuck Norris turns to him, offers him the chair, and walks away. And his buddy is there asking the same question that I would have been asking him if I was there. He goes up to him and he says, "Why did you do that? You could have taken that guy apart." Which, if I was Chuck Norris, I probably would have enjoyed in that moment doing that. Like, "Is this your shoulder? Let me separate that for you just for a moment," you know, something like that. You do all that training, you'd like to, you know, show it off every once in a while. But Chuck Norris's response was this. Now, what would that have proved? What would that have proved? Strength under control. That is meekness. That is humility. Who is wise among you? Who really understands reality? Who really gets it? Is it the Christian celebrity with all of the applause and all of the followers? Is it the superstar Christian who's got all of the books or whatever it is? Who really understands reality, the truth as it is? It is this person, friend. It is the sinner who accurately assesses himself before a holy God and before the cross. It is the sinner who stands before the cross and in the cross sees himself or herself as he really is. And friends, the cross humbles us, doesn't it? Anybody here want to sort of brag about how great you are? Come into the church of Jesus Christ and say, "Hey, look at me." Friend, you've never considered the cross. Never really. The cross humbles us. Listen to John Stott. Great quote. "Every time we look at the cross, Christ seems to be saying to us, 'I am here because of you. It is your sin I am bearing, your curse I am suffering, your debt I am paying, your death I am dying.' Nothing in history or in the universe cuts us down to size like the cross. All of us have inflated views of ourselves, especially in self-righteousness. Until we have visited a place called Calvary, it is there at the foot of the cross that we shrink to our true size." And that is why Paul says that Jesus is our wisdom. When I understand my place in relationship to the dying Savior, now I understand who I really am in the eyes of God. And it puts us in our proper place. And the fruit of that is Christian humility, is Christian meekness. So I would therefore conclude that being around churches and being around Christians would be one continuous experience of humility as you talk with the other Christians and as you interact with them. You probably get tired of all the time everyone deferring to everyone else in the church. Gridlock in the parking lots of churches as everyone wants the other person to get the best parking spot. And nobody coming hardly into the building because everyone's waiting for the other person to get to go in first. Church committees bogging down because everyone's insisting that we do the other person's idea. People upset when they are selected to do something in the church because they think somebody else was more deserving of it. Never a hurt feeling, never a critical word, rarely any strife, no one upset when they get their way, humility and meekness and harmony all the time. That's the church, right? No, it's not. And it's never been, sadly. Read church history. You know the story of the church? It is schism and discord and strife and problems and arguments and criticism and all the rest. That is 2,000 years of the church. And in that, we could say, well, then what's going on here? If wisdom produces humility, and yet if I spend a lot of time around people that claim to be Christians and I'm not seeing that on display, what is actually happening? And that is now verse 14. This is the rest of our passage. He says this, but if you harbor bitter envy and selfish ambition in your hearts, do not boast about it or deny the truth. Such wisdom does not come down from heaven, but is earthly, unspiritual, of the devil. For where you have envy and selfish ambition, there you find disorder and every evil practice.
0: 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And the first part of a message titled, Who's the Wise Guy? 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I'm your host, Tim Svoboda. Join us tomorrow when Pastor Steve continues his message titled, Who's the Wise Guy? That's Tuesday on The Journey. The Bible teaching of Steve DeWitt is brought to you by The Journey.
2: I believe in watering my plants, giving them plenty of sunlight, and even talking to them. And a lot of times I'll make sure Urban Praise Radio is playing because it streams 24 hours of nonstop gospel music. And I really believe all that helps them to grow. I think people aren't too much different. I mean, a few grace-filled words can lift a heavy heart, restore hope, or even encourage someone who's ready to give up. Proverbs 18:21 reminds us the tongue has the power of life and death, and our words can build confidence, or it can break someone's spirit. As followers of Jesus, the Holy Spirit gives us the grace to speak God's promises over our lives, our families, and even those around us. And of course, Colossians 4 and 6 says, let your conversation be always full of grace. I'm learning before I speak to ask, will these words bring life or leave a wound? Y'all, let's speak words that sound like Jesus, because grace-filled words can truly change a life.
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10: Your Moody Radio forecast. An outside chance of a shower, rumble of thunder, especially early. Overnight lows dropping down into the upper 60s. Partial sunshine, just an outside chance of a shower to start our Tuesday. We'll end it with drier conditions at a high low 80s. Sunshine from start to finish Wednesday, a high right around the mid to upper 80s. Chance of showers and storms for Thursday, a high near 85 degrees. I'm staff meteorologist Sally Russell for Moody Radio, Cleveland.
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